that next week. By which he obtained witness that he was righteous. He obtained witness to the fact. It did not make him righteous again. He obtained witness to the fact that he was righteous, God testifying of his gifts. Now, the justification that comes by faith is a different justification than that which comes by works. One has to do with our justification before God. The other has to do with our justification before men. Now, you take the case of the Pharisees. The Pharisees said they believed. But was there any change in their lives? Was there any evidence in the life of the Pharisees that they were really true believers? I mean, were they real godly men in their hearts? As a matter of fact, the Lord Jesus Christ said, "These people are as wicked as snakes. Ye serpents, ye generation of vipers, how shall ye escape the damnation of hell?" They were wicked and ungodly men. There were no fruits in their life. The fruit of the Spirit was missing out of their life. You remember when John the Baptist came preaching? He said, "Bring forth therefore fruits meet for repentance." That word "meet" there means corresponding with repentance, showing the proof of the fact. John the Baptist, these Pharisees and Sadducees came out to his baptism. They said, "We want to be baptized." John said, "If you folks have been, if you've truly repented, I want you to show me the proof. I want to see the evidence of the fact that there is a change in your life." Then number two, statement number two, the result or the outflowing, the result or the outflowing of our justification by faith. Let me start again. Justification by works is the result. Justification by works is the

1 and 2, but in just a little different way. Sometimes if we don't get something from one angle, maybe we can get it from another angle. Salvation is the root. Works are the fruit. The kind of faith which does not produce works is not a saving faith. It is a dead faith. It is a head faith. It is a faith of demons. The Bible talks about in Galatians chapter 5, faith which worketh by love. Faith works. Faith produces works. Everybody loves Ephesians 2, 8, and 9. That's justification by faith. But Ephesians 2, 10 is justification by works. For by grace are you saved through faith, and that not of yourselves, it is the gift of God, not of works, lest any man should boast. For we are his workmanship, created in Christ Jesus unto good works. The salvation produces the good works. We're his workmanship. He is creating in our lives the good works that we do as a result of our salvation. Somebody said this one time, and I think this is a very important statement. The goal of the Christian is not heaven. The goal of the Christian is the Spirit-filled life, and it certainly is. Somebody says, I believe in the articles of the Christian faith. Somebody else says, I believe in God the Father. I believe in the Almighty. I believe in the Creator of heaven and earth, the Maker, the Sustainer, the Ruler of all things. And that's good. I'm glad you believe those things. But let me ask you a question. Is it enough just to profess a creed? Is just professing a creed with our mouth, is that saving faith? It certainly is not. In the book of Titus, and you need not necessarily turn there. Here is justification by works, Titus 3, 8. This is a faithful saying. And these things I will that thou affirm constantly, that they which have believed in God might be careful to maintain good works. And then, point number 3, justification by works is a result of the process of sanctification in the believer's life. Justification by works is the result of the process of the work of sanctification in the believer's life. In short, the moment the believer was saved, God gave him the Holy Spirit. God not only declares the believer to be 100% righteous, but at the very moment of salvation, of regeneration, the very beginning point of sanctification, God begins making that person, changing that person. Now, the word sanctification is exactly the same word in the Bible for holiness, the little Greek word hagios. It's translated a number of different ways. It's translated saint. It's translated sanctify, the different roots of the word. It's translated sanctification. It's translated sanctuary. Sometimes folks call their auditoriums sanctuaries. We don't call ours a sanctuary. We call ours an auditorium because the people are the sanctuary. They are the temple of the living God, not the building, as you well know. Other words, holy, the word holiness, the word hallow. Our Father which art in heaven, hallowed, holy be your name, the great holy God. Now, justification is what God has declared me to be. Sanctification is what God is making me to become. What is God making you to become? Well, what has God declared me to be? He's declared me to be as righteous as Christ. What is God making me to become? He is making me to become like Christ. God never justifies where he does not sanctify. There is not a case of anyone ever being justified where God did not begin the work of sanctification in their life. In justification, I've been saved from the penalty of sin. In sanctification, I am being saved from the power of sin.

0: in justification is a change in my standing. Sanctification is a change in my state. One is a finished work. Justification is a finished work. Colossians 2:10, I am complete in Him. Sanctification is a continuous work that God is working in my life. One involves a transfer. I am regarded and treated as righteous. I am perfect in Christ. And by the way, you can't be any more perfect than perfect. In sanctification, you see, justification involves a transfer. The transfer of my sins to Christ and His righteousness to me. But sanctification involves a transformation. It is a metamorphosis according to Romans 12:2. How is He changing me? How is God changing my life every day? God is changing my life through the Word of God. Being born again, not of corruptible seed, but of incorruptible by the Word of God, which liveth and abideth forever. The milk of the Word, the meat of the Word, the steak of the Word, all of the good things out of the Word of God, by the Word of God and by the power of the Holy Spirit. Now, I'm not speaking on justification, sanctification, and glorification, but justification involves a transfer. Sanctification involves a transformation. Glorification involves a translation, a change from this place to heaven. Justification involves no human works because it's God's declarative work. Sanctification involves the inward working of the Holy Spirit. Justification is what Christ does for us. Sanctification is what Christ does in us. He declares us to be righteous, then He begins working in us. One renders us just or justified. The other renders us holy or sanctified. In short, we are justified in order that we may be sanctified. We are justified by faith in order that we are sanctified. He changes our standing so that He may change our state. Salvation then is a big thing. Let me give you the definition of salvation. Do you have a definition? Does anybody have a definition of salvation? I like to learn definitions of things and definitions of words. If you don't have a definition of salvation, let me give you. I believe this is old Dr. B.H. Carroll's definition, if I can remember correctly. Salvation is the final deliverance. Boy, salvation is a big thing. Salvation is the final deliverance of the body, the soul, and the spirit from the power, the penalty, and the presence of sin. God's not through with us yet. We're only partly saved, and I know you understand that language. We've been saved in our souls, but not saved in our bodies, just like this morning came. The clock went off. I believe my clock went off at 6 o'clock this morning. And I said, left leg, get up. Left leg said, I am absolutely not getting up this morning. I got up first yesterday morning. I said, well, right leg, you get up. Right leg said, I'm not getting up this morning. And so I just lay there for another hour. No, I really didn't. But mostly what I do anymore is just fall out of the bed, you know. And maybe the jolt kind of wakes me up, you know. Would you like to hear about the 5 operations that I've had? Aren't you glad God's not finished with you yet? I mean, good night, headaches, toe aches, heartaches, every kind of ache. You see, salvation is a big thing. It's a humongous thing. You take justification, you take sanctification, you take glorification, you add them up, you put plus signs, and that ends up, you add it up, and the total is salvation. Salvation is the final deliverance of the body, the soul, and the spirit from the penalty, the power, and the presence of sin. How is He changing your life? Are you being changed by the Word of God and by the Spirit of God? Hebrews 6:9 talks about that great passage on apostasy in Hebrews, that dark passage in Hebrews chapter 6, is followed by Hebrews chapter 6 and verse number 9, where the apostle says, but beloved, we're persuaded better things of you and things that accompany salvation. Salvation never travels alone. It is accompanied by the fruit of the Spirit. What is there in your spirit that is the proof of the fact that you have been saved? What is there in your spirit? Your spirit is a walking billboard of what you really are. What is there in your spirit that is the evidence of the fact that you're a Christian? Is the fruit of the Spirit being produced in your life? Love, joy. Hey, look, kids, I only got one life to live. I am not going to go through this life. I'm not going to go through life that way. I'm not going to go through life looking down. I'm not going to go through life complaining. I'm not going to go through life murmuring. I'm not going to go through life being a sad Christian. Bless God, I'm on the way to heaven. I'm going to enjoy the trip while I'm going. I'm going to have a great time, not only in heaven, but bless God, I'm going to have a great time on the way. Let's bow our heads, please.
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2: Would you open your Bibles with me this evening to Galatians chapter 6, Galatians 6. I'd like to make an announcement. Our announcements have already been made, but one of the privileges of being pastor is you get to do whatever announcement you want to do. And this one is near and dear to my heart. We are so excited about our upcoming community outreach event, which we have called Pensacola Day. Last year, we had over 4,000 people attend, and we are praying for even greater numbers this year. Pensacola Day is an outreach to our community that has two very specific goals: to make the Pensacola community aware of the campus church, and by doing that, help get the gospel in front of this community. And secondly, to show to the Pensacola community that we care about where we live. We care about our city and our county and the people that live around us. We do that. We're going to do it this year on Saturday, October the 1st, from 11 to 3, St. John Field and Building, the old Academy building over on St. John Street. We offer so many wonderful things that help you to draw your friends and neighbors and coworkers to Pensacola Day. We're going to have bounce houses. We have some new ones this year that are pretty exciting and I hope very dangerous, because that's the ones the kids enjoy. Pony rides, petting zoo, face painting, family portraits, caricatures, new this year. You'll have some fun with that. Live music throughout the day. The Sheriff's Department provides free children's IDs. Be a large hook and ladder fire truck there with a fire crew and give your children a chance to crawl all over that and turn on levers they should not be. Carnival games of all types. Ventriloquist Ed Dunlop will be here and we'll do four or five shows during the day of about 30 minutes in length. We'll have free pizza and hot dogs and all kinds of stuff. I didn't tell you everything. That's just some highlights. Now, we are going to be passing out 20,000 door hangers over the next 2.5 weeks. We've already begun that process. But that's the shotgun approach. And what I would ask the campus church to do is help us with a more rifle approach. We have on the campus church table in the atrium these tickets for Pensacola Day, describing the day, the time, all the things that are going to be taking place, has a map on the back to help folks find the St. John building. We would ask you to pass these out to unchurched or unsaved people and invite them to come. It is a wonderful opportunity. It is not church. People sometimes feel pressured by you to come to church. This is just fun. Just come. But we have so many opportunities during this day to get their information. We will be feeding our visitation and soul winning off this event for weeks and months to come. Would you help us? You have neighbors. You have coworkers. They have children. Please invite them to come to Pensacola Day. Take as many of these as you like. If we need to print more, we will. Pray, would you, for weather. When you plan something on one particular day and the weather is so very important to the outcome, we would ask you to pray that the weather would be what it needs to be on that day. Sign up and help us. We're going to need tons of volunteers. We've asked our adult Bible study classes to sign up for specific areas. That sign up began this morning. If you have not, please do. We definitely need your help. Invite, invite, invite, and ask God to bless our Pensacola Day on October the 1st with souls and with great outreach in our community. Let me say something real quick, because many of these parents will not be here in the next few days. I talked to many parents this morning who will be leaving tomorrow morning or by noon tomorrow. I want to thank you so much for allowing the campus church to be part of your child's life. We do not take that lightly. We count it a great privilege to be their church away from home, and we thank you for entrusting us with your children. We will promise you one thing. We'll give them the Word of God, and we'll love them. And we're so glad they're here. Parents, have a safe trip home. Those of you that are leaving, the rest of you, come back tomorrow night. We'll have some more fun. Galatians chapter 6. What are you doing, and why are you doing it? Where do you want to be 5 years from now? Where do you want to be 10 years from now? And what are you doing now to get there? The Word of God is so very clear about our life and how we can invest our life. Look at Galatians chapter 6 and look at verses 7, 8, and 9 with me. Be not deceived, God is not mocked. For whatsoever a man soweth, that shall he also reap. For he that soweth to his flesh shall of the flesh reap corruption, but he that soweth to the Spirit shall of the Spirit reap life everlasting. Let us not be weary in well-doing, for in due season we shall reap if we faint not. Now, there are three verses there. And more times than not, those verses are read in a negative fashion. Don't you be deceived. Whatever you sow, you're going to reap. God's not mocked. And we say that in a negative fashion. But if you look at those three verses, it's a positive statement. He said, if you sow the flesh, fine, you're going to reap the corruption of the flesh. But if you sow the Spirit, life everlasting, and let's not be weary in well-doing. He's not majoring on the negative. He's majoring on the positive. We will, if we do not faint, reap in due season. The Lord is coming. I believe he's coming soon. And he asks us to be found faithful when he comes. Daniel Webster was asked a question once. What is the greatest thought that can occupy a man's mind? His answer, his accountability to God. And how true that is. The world we live in, as you have noticed, has become more pagan and more humanistic, more materialistic, and it's easy to allow our heart to be discouraged. We're going into what I consider to be one of the most discouraging elections of my life. It's easy to be discouraged. But God wants his people to be encouraged, and God wants his people to be courageous, and God wants his people to sow so they can reap. What he wants us to do is not lose heart. What he wants us to do is be faithful. God is faithful. We ought to be like him. Psalm 89 says this, I will sing of the mercies of the Lord forever. With my mouth will I make known thy faithfulness to all generations. For I have said, mercy shall be built up forever. Thy faithfulness shalt thou establish even in the very heavens. God is by his nature faithful. He is completely reliable. He is steadfast in his promises. He is absolutely trustworthy. And what he asks us to do as a reflection of himself is to be faithful as he is faithful. If God were not faithful, there is so much that I could not know and you could not know. If he's not faithful, I don't know that I have life everlasting if he's not faithful. If he's not faithful, I cannot know that his word is truth. If he's not faithful, how do I know his promises are eternal? If he's not faithful, how do I know that he will provide for the servant that gives his life to him and says, here I am, Lord, use me. But I can know all of those things because God is faithful. We can be faithful. I know for many people who struggle, and most of us struggle, let's be clear about that. We're kind of down on ourselves about our faithfulness. But we can be faithful. Teddy Roosevelt said this, and I've seen it posted in some offices and faculty offices around our campus. Far better it is to dare mighty things, to win glorious triumphs, even though checkered by failure, than to take rank with those poor spirits who neither enjoy much nor suffer much, because they live in the gray twilight that knows neither victory nor defeat. And often we fail and we fall down and skin our knees and we mess up. We find ourselves having to go back to God over and over again and asking him to forgive us for this or that or the other. But I'll tell you what, I would rather keep getting up than never try. We can be found faithful. I want you to understand, we do not need to be found successful, but we must be found faithful. 1 Corinthians 4 says this, moreover, it is required in stewards that a man be found faithful. It is required. Faithful people are found throughout the scriptures. In Nehemiah 7, Nehemiah said he found Hananiah faithful. In Nehemiah 9, we're told Abraham was found faithful. In Hebrews 3, Moses was faithful. In Colossians 1, Epaphras was a faithful minister. Revelation praises Antipas as a faithful martyr. And in 1 Timothy 1, Paul says God counted him faithful, putting him into the ministry. Now, God is no respecter of persons. God is not going to give these people more power, more ability, more opportunity to be faithful than he will you or I. If these people were faithful, we can be faithful. Well, why be faithful? A lot of people would say in a very irreverent way, what's in it for me to be faithful? Well, let me tell you what being faithful will do. Number one, it will conform us to the image of Jesus Christ. Since faithfulness is a characteristic of God, how can we reflect God without being faithful? The very purpose of sanctification in our life is to restore in us God's image. And God's righteousness demands immutability. God cannot change. He must be consistent in his character. And if he must be consistent in his character, he wants us to be changed, to be consistent, and look like him. If I'm to reflect God's character, I must be faithful. Do you not want to reflect Jesus to this world? If that's what you really desire in your heart, it's going to require faithfulness in order to do that. Second reason why we ought to be faithful is because God gives rewards for faithfulness. Hold your place there. Would you look at Matthew chapter 25? Matthew 25. You know the story. Jesus is talking about the kingdom of heaven. He's already talked, by the way, about the 10 virgins and their lamps. Five were wise and five were foolish. You could have said five were faithful and five were not. So faithfulness is what he's trying to teach here, but he uses another illustration also in chapter 25. Look at verse 14. For the kingdom of heaven is as a man traveling into a far country, who called his own servants and delivered unto them his goods. Unto one he gave five talents, to another two, to another one, to every man according to his several ability, and straightway took his journey. I'm so glad he said that, because I am not required to be your faithful, and you are not required to be my faithful. We're required to be faithful to what it was God has asked us to do. And God has not asked all of us to do the same thing. And I'm so glad for that. Or else we'd be looking at other people all the time saying, I'm not like them. I don't have to be like you. I have to be faithful to what God has called me to do, and so do you. Verse 16, then he that had received the 5 talents went and traded with the same and made them other 5 talents. And likewise, he that had received 2, he also gained other 2. But he that received 1 went and digged in the earth and hid his Lord's money. After a long time, the Lord of those servants cometh and reckoneth with them. And so he that had received 5 talents came and brought other 5 talents, saying, Lord, thou deliverest unto me 5 talents. Behold, I have gained beside them 5 talents more. His Lord said unto him, well done, thou good and faithful servant. Thou hast been faithful over a few things. I will make thee ruler over many things. Enter thou into the joy of thy Lord. He also that had received 2 talents came and said, Lord, thou deliverest unto me 2 talents. Behold, I have gained 2 other talents beside them. His Lord said unto him, well done, good and faithful servant. Thou hast been faithful over a few things. I will make thee ruler over many things. Enter thou into the joy of thy Lord. Why be faithful? Because God has promised us reward for being faithful. Now, am I faithful just for reward? No. We want to be faithful because we love the Lord and want to serve him because of what he's done for us. But he has promised reward, and there's no reason why we shouldn't look forward to it. If he didn't promise reward and we're looking for reward, well, we're just being silly and self-centered and selfish. But if God says, I'm going to reward you for being faithful, I'm looking forward to being rewarded. You can't tell me your heart does not desire to hear your Lord say to you, well done. I want to hear those words. I want them to be true in my life. I want them to be true in your life. Now, in this story, understand something, that being faithful simply meant believing and trusting. Here, I'm going to leave something with you and I want you to do something with it, okay? I'm going to trust you and go do something with it. I'm going to take what you've given me and I'm going to be faithful with it. I'm going to believe you, I'm going to trust you, I'm going to serve you. Faithfulness shows we trust God. Now, how can I be faithful? Because we all struggle in the area of faithfulness. So how can I be a more faithful servant than I am now? Let me give you several things. One, do not allow emotions to control you. Nothing derails us faster than our emotions. And I'm not talking about tears. Emotions carry a lot of different avenues in our life. We can get angry. We can become discouraged. We can be beaten down. We can throw our hands up and say, what's the use? Our emotions are wide-ranging, and God gave your emotions. Nothing wrong with emotions, but faithfulness says, I'm not going to allow my emotions to control me. Faithfulness is not influenced by feelings of defeat or victory. And I'll tell you this, young men, anyone with any experience will tell you one of the most dangerous times in your life is following victory. Not defeat. Usually on defeat, you'll look at it and say, well, why did that go wrong? I can fix it and get up and do better. With victory, we have this nasty habit of taking credit for it and leaving ourselves vulnerable to attack. So don't let your emotions get the better of you, whether it's defeat or victory. Faithfulness ignores emotions and plows ahead. William Carey was asked what his biographer would say about him. What do you think your biographer is going to write? He said this, if he gives me credit for being a plotter, he will describe me justly. Anything beyond that will be too much. I can plod. I can persevere in any definite pursuit. To this, I owe everything. What he's saying is, I just didn't let anything stop me. I didn't let anything get in my way. I just kept on moving. I kept putting one foot in front of the other, and I didn't let my emotions derail me. God knows you have feelings. God knows what emotions are like. Look at Hebrews, would you? Hebrews chapter 4. Hebrews chapter 4. God knows you have emotions. God gave you emotions. We don't stop to think about that while you're turning. Let this thought be in your mind for a moment. Do you realize why God gave us emotions? God gave us the ability to laugh and be happy because he wanted us to experience joy. God gave us the ability to cry and have tears because he wanted us to have empathy and he wanted us to feel heartache for other people. God gave us emotions because those emotions reflect himself. God gave us anger because God was angry at unrighteousness and he wanted us to feel the same kind of things he felt. God gave us those emotions, but we are supposed to use those emotions for him and not against ourselves. Look at chapter 4, verse 14. Seeing then that we have a great high priest that has passed into the heavens, Jesus the Son of God, let us hold fast our profession. For we have not an high priest which cannot be touched with the feelings of our infirmities, but was in all points tempted like as we are, yet without sin. Let us therefore come boldly under the throne of grace, that we may obtain mercy and find grace to help in time of need. He is there to help you in time of need when your emotions are about to get the better of you. He understands feelings. The word feeling there means to be touched with sympathy. He understands. Infirmities is lack of strength. Lack of strength. That's important to what we're saying tonight, because in Galatians 6:9, let us not be weary. It means to lack courage, to lose heart, to be faint-hearted. It doesn't necessarily mean you are completely tired out. It means you've lost heart. You've lost courage. And Jesus understands your infirmities. Jesus understands your emotions. And he's there to help you in time of need. And if you're going to be faithful, you're going to have to go to him and say, Father, I'm angry. I'm angry about this situation. I'm frustrated about this situation. And it's wrong that I be that way. And I want you to help me with this emotion. You're going to have to go to him and say, Lord, I'm jealous. I'm jealous of how God has blessed this other person, and I don't know what to do with it. You're going to have to go to him and ask him to help you with those emotions. And he said, I will. I'll give you grace. I'll help you in time of need. Did Jesus have emotions? Hebrews 5:7 says he offered up prayers and supplications with strong crying and tears. Hebrews 5, verse 8 and 9, though he were a son, yet learned he obedience by the things which he suffered. And being made perfect, he became the author of eternal salvation unto all them that obey him. He suffered, and because through that suffering he was made perfect, he's the author of my salvation. Now, the thought there for us tonight is this. The fact of the matter is that if we don't get a handle on our emotions and we don't become faithful in our emotions to God, we will lack the opportunity to bring other people to Christ. He was able to bring us to himself because he suffered without sin. We will not be able to bring people to Christ. We will not be able to affect people for Christ the way we should. If we allow our emotions to get the better of us and we don't conquer them, we're going to throw away and discount opportunities that other people can see Christ in us and having seen him come to him. It is important. I cannot be faithful unless I'm faithful in handling my emotions. Secondly, how can I be faithful? Determined to be consistent. Winston Churchill gave a commencement address at Harrow School on October the 29th, 1941. Now, keep in mind, this is during World War II, early in the war. And this is a commencement address. He said this, never give in. Never give in. Never, never, never, never. In nothing great or small, large or petty, never give in except to convictions of honor and good sense. Never give in. And he sat down. That was his total address. Wouldn't you like to go to that graduation? Get out of there pretty early. Never, never, never, never, never give in. Determined to be consistent. 1 Corinthians 4, Paul put it this way. It's required of stewards that a man be found faithful. That's all Churchill needed to say, but he said it a different way. Consistency will make you the man of God. It will make you the father, the mother, the servant, the prayer warrior, the soul winner that you've always wanted to be. Consistency is necessary if we're going to be faithful. How can we be faithful and be all over the place? We need to be consistent. Thirdly, how can I be faithful? Determined to grow. If you have accomplished all that you planned for yourself, you haven't planned enough. Be determined to grow. One of the fallacies of young people is they look at older people and say, my goodness, one day, I'll be on this wonderful plateau where they are, where I'll have no heartache, no trouble, no sorrow, no tears. What a joke. Never stop growing. Never stop needing. Never stop reaching. Never stop wanting more from God than you have today. Determined to grow. Decide you're not going to be someone who just holds on to the ground you've gained, because if all you're going to do is hold on to the ground you've gained, you're probably backing up. Caleb was well up in years, and he said, I want that mountain. What mountain do you want? Faithfulness is an active process. Psychologists tell us it only takes 3 to 4 weeks for an action to become a habit. So here's my question about growth in your life. What good habits do you not have? What good habits do you need to acquire? They're not that far away from you. If you'll just learn to be consistent, you can have the good habits in your life that you've always wanted in just 3 to 4 weeks. You can be that man of prayer, that Bible student, that consistent mom or dad, that big-hearted person who can forgive or be humble enough to be used of God. But it requires an attitude of growth, not simply maintaining ground, not just holding on to what you now possess. You need to keep your promises, use your talent to His glory, be honest in word and actions, make the most of your time, work hard, do your best work the very first time, and commit to a life of Christian service. You need to be determined and consistent to grow. Howard Sparks said it this way: promises must be kept, deadlines met, commitments honored, not for the sake of morality, but because we become what we do or fail to do. Character is the sum of all that. Faithfulness requires that we reach for higher ground. The Hayden Planetarium in New York ran an advertisement in all the New York papers asking this question: who would like to be the first person to journey to another planet? 18,000 people responded. I found that number rather small. New York has millions of people, and I would think most of them would want to get out of there. But only 18,000 people responded. A panel of psychologists then interviewed those 18,000 applicants, and here's what they found out: that they wanted to start life on another planet because they were so discouraged by the life they have on this one. Not because they were adventurous and astronauts at heart. They just wanted to get out of the mess they were in. God can give you the satisfaction that your heart longs for if you will commit your life to a life of faithfulness. Faithfulness requires coming to God with a commitment to allow Him to do to you, for you, and through you what His gracious, loving heart wants to do. We shall reap if we faint not. One of the greatest evangelistic hymns of all time was written by Charlotte Elliott. Charlotte was an invalid from her youth, and she grew very bitter at God for the limitations placed on her because of her condition. A visiting pastor one day was able to win Charlotte to the Lord. And that dear faithful man wrote her a letter each year on the anniversary of her accepting Christ as Savior. But Charlotte still struggled. She continued to have bitterness in her heart. She continued to doubt in some ways the goodness of God. One sore point, as she states, was her inability to get out and serve the Lord. She was homebound, and she had such a desire to get out and do something for him, but that opportunity was not there for her. She longed to be used of God, but felt her disability was a hindrance to effective service. But God got a hold of her and helped her. In 1836, on the 14th anniversary of her conversion, at 47 years of age, she wrote what she said in her own words was her spiritual biography in verse. She poured her feelings out to God and laid her heart there for all of us to see. The third stanza of the song that she wrote describes her pilgrimage most clearly. And we sing this song as an invitation to salvation. Charlotte wrote it as an invitation to surrender to Him, to be faithful to Him, and to serve Him with your life. Her desire was faithfulness. And here are the words that she penned. Just as I am, though tossed about, with many a conflict, many a doubt, fightings and fears within, without, O Lamb of God, I come, I come. A song used for salvation, but the invitation to us this evening is a call to His people to learn to be faithful, to get a handle on our emotions, to have a commitment to serve Him, and to reach for higher ground and be faithful. For if we are, we will reap. Would you be faithful? Would you ask Him to help you be faithful? Would you say with Charlotte tonight, O Lamb of God, I come.
1: And now, a message from the Campus Church Archives.
3: All right. Well, it's good to be here tonight. I am so glad each one of you took the time to be here as well. I have to make an admission this evening, being from the Oklahoma Sooner area. To travel to Florida today was a bit humbling for me, but we are glad to be here with you tonight. Take your Bibles. I don't want you to stand or anything like that yet. If you take your Bible, turn to Proverbs chapter 24 and put your finger there. I will start there in just a moment. Let me start by just introducing myself to you a little bit to help you understand where this particular seminar is coming from, and then introduce my wife. This coming January, here in a few weeks, my wife and I will have been married 21 years. And it has been a wonderful time the Lord has given me. I believe the world's greatest helpmeet. And together we've traveled a wonderful road together, and the Lord's been so good to us in so many ways. Matter of fact, Terry, just stand for a second if you would. I know everyone can't see with the lighting here, but I want you to see my beautiful wife just for a second. And together the Lord has allowed us to have 7 children. I have Jeremiah, Rachel, Joshua, Josiah, Anna, Abby, and Rebecca. And their ages 19 to 9. And the Lord has just really been good to us through our children. We have enjoyed every single part of the journey along with them. And it's just been really, really good. Somewhat of necessity, I guess, having 7 children, we felt like we wanted to have an orderly and godly home. And so we began to ask advice from people who have already had children. Of course, we began to read some books, and most importantly, we began to search the scriptures for help in raising our family. You see, I just didn't want to passively be a parent. I wanted to be a purposeful parent. I wanted the end product of our parenting to be something that God would be pleased with and something that we could enjoy without regrets. And I think too many people just have children and then just take life experience alone and raise them. And I just wanted it a little more purposely. And so the Purposeful Parenting Seminar some years ago was born of that desire in our hearts. Now, I'm going to tell you in advance, the content here tonight is seminar format. I'll find occasion to preach because I really can't help but do that. But it's a seminar format. So as I go along, I'm going to ask you to fill some things out. And I'll probably speak faster then you can sometimes follow, and I'll try to recognize that, or my wife will flag me down. We may not be able to cover all the content tonight, but we'll get the bulk of it and the main ideas. And the seminar builds. There's four parts to it. Tonight we're going to talk about the family, the nuclear family, and what God's intention and design for our families are. And then tomorrow we'll start talking about children specifically. And God's tool belt, His design, the equipment that He has given us to raise children. And we're going to talk about the idea of training and how we're supposed to train children. Well, you may be here and say, well, now, preacher, that's great, but I don't have children. Or I'm a grandparent, and these days are past for me. But listen, many of God's principles are transferable to other areas of life. And I promise you that the principle we'll learn and train our children will, in fact, be transferable to many areas of your life today. The third session is talking about biblical chastisement. We'll talk about what God's tool is in the training process to bring correction to children. And then the final session is about teenagers and how we can just build happy teens and good homes. But before I get into the format here, if you want to, you can go ahead and take your booklets out. I believe everyone should have one of these as you came in. You can kind of open it there and get it ready. Let me tell you a story to help me kind of segue into this booklet in the text. The Lord's been good to us in that all of our children have been born healthy and happy kids. My wife is a bit of a pioneer-style woman. She's always wanted to have all these babies naturally. And, you know, without any epidural, those shots or things, she just kind of wanted to experience that for whatever reason. She just wanted to do that. And so 19 years ago, we had our first little boy. We've had three boys or three of our children at the hospital. We've had the last four at home. That's pretty neat stuff because you have the baby, and then you come down and kiss them, and you go back to bed. That's kind of a neat deal, but we've kind of done it that way. I appreciate my wife allowing me to do it that way. But with Jeremiah, we were so excited about this. You know, we're in the process of having our first little boy, and we did all the stuff that first parents do. You know, we went through the Lamaze treatment and the Bradley stuff, all this breathing stuff that you do. And anyway, we make our way to the hospital. The day has come, and Jeremiah is about to be born. And so we go to the hospital. We ran into some complications. We were going to go to a birthing center, and this is one of the places in the hospital that let you do it kind of free of all the little medical garb that they have, and so we're going to try this process. Well, it wasn't too far into this birthing procedure that we ran into some trouble. Jeremiah didn't want to enter this world easily, and there's complications. And so they had to rush us into the operating room. We're going to have an emergency C-section. Well, my tension was up, and Terry was a little bit excitable at this moment, so they run us into the emergency room, and if you've never been in there, it's really cold.

just waiting and waiting and waiting. And then finally the moment arrives. And I hear the slap and I hear the cry. I'm thinking, thank you, Lord. He's here. That's all right. And so just in a few moments, I heard something that I've never heard before in my life. The nurse says, Mr. Durrell, would you like to hold your son? I didn't know at that point if it was a boy or a girl. I thought, a son. Oh, that's exciting, man. I was so excited. A little boy. And I mean, it was just one of those first paternal moments, you know. You're stressed from what's been going on. You're excited about the moment. And so she says, well, come over here and hold him. So I walk over there and I grab him in my arms. And I hold him in my arms for the very first time. And I peel back the blanket a little bit to look at him. And you know, forgive me. I try to be a tough guy. But one of those soft moments hit me. And I'm looking at him. And this great big old, forgive me, alligator tear comes out of my eye. And I begin to think this. Lord, thank you for your goodness. Lord, it's an amazing, special, a little child of your creation and your handiwork, and it's a gift to me. And I, just an overwhelming thought of all that God has given me, and just a special moment. I was so grateful that he was healthy. I was so grateful for all God did. But then a second tear came. And it was probably a bigger tear than the first. Because as I looked at little Jeremiah, though incredibly thankful, I looked at him and I said, now, Lord, I'm thankful for the son, but Lord, why does he have to be so ugly? Now, you know, I know babies are cute, yada, yada, yada, but the truth is a lot of these little guys are ugly when they're born. And especially Jeremiah. Jeremiah had flaming, neon, bright, burnt, orange, red hair. And it was going in every direction. His head was malformed and trying to come out of the birth canal somewhat unsuccessfully. And you see those little babies, they have little dents everywhere. He looked like he was from Mars or someplace like that. He was purple and bruised. And I'm telling you, he was the ugliest baby that's ever been born. And I thought, if this is what they're going to be like, Lord, one is it, we're done. But in time, it's amazing, you know, the little skulls are pliable and it pops back in shape. The ears that were like this came back a little bit, you know, and he, all the bruises went, and he's a beautiful young, he wouldn't like that. He's a handsome young man today. He is a good boy, and we're very grateful for him, and the Lord is just good. But you know, it was interesting. After all those thoughts, it did come to me, Lord, help me to be a good dad. Lord, what this journey I've just begun, I know it's an important one, and I didn't yet understand, and I know that I fully still do, all the competing voices that would begin to call for my son's allegiance. And I knew if I wanted to raise a godly son, I need to be equipped, and not just equipped in a worldly, but I need to be equipped from the Word of God. I need to know what to do and how to be a good husband and a good father. And so I began to ask the Lord for help in being a purposeful parent. Not a passive one, but a purposeful parent. And with the Lord's help and from the Scriptures tonight and tomorrow, I'd like to just simply share with you what God has shown me, what I believe that he has taught us in the Scriptures, and there's so much to learn from the Scriptures about what it means to be a purposeful parent and a good spouse and to have a happy and loving home. So if you look at your Bibles with me now, in Proverbs chapter 24, we're just going to look at two verses here, verses 3 and 4, because I think these verses tell us what we need to have in order to have a happy home. And then as I read these, we're going to jump right into our booklets. But in Proverbs chapter 24, verse number 3, the Bible says through wisdom. We start here with God's wisdom, his way of thinking. Not worldly thinking, but God's way of thinking. Through wisdom is a house builded. Now notice, and by understanding it is established. The word established means that it endures. It goes through hardship. It goes through difficult times. Through wisdom is a house or a home builded. And by understanding it is established, it endures. And by knowledge shall the chambers be filled with all precious and pleasant riches. And I think it's a wonderful description of our homes. We want to build our homes through wisdom. We want to understand God's principles so that our homes might be established, they might endure, and that through knowledge we might fill our

0: homes, our children, in such a way that they are precious and they last for eternity. There are three things I want us to look at tonight in our booklet. I want to discuss God's purpose for a family, God's plan for a family, and then finally, God's preparations for a family. So if you open your booklets, if you have them tonight, we'll start right in here together. Number one, let me start with God's purpose. That's the first blank there. God's purpose for a family. Now, this may sound very basic to you, but in today's culture, I believe that these truths need to be rehearsed. For truth number one is this, and God's purpose for the family, letter A, is that God's purpose is propagation. Propagation. In Genesis 1, verse 28, the Bible says, be fruitful and multiply. Obviously, that God puts a man and a woman together in order to perpetuate, if you will, or propagate other people, for other children of his to be born. In letter B, and this is where it gets really important, not just for propagation, but for perpetuation. For perpetuation. There's an interesting verse in the book of Malachi, chapter 2, and verse number 15. And in that text, God poses a question to his people. He says, this is an interesting question, wherefore one? Here's what he's saying. Why does God join a man and a woman together in a marriage union to make one? What is the purpose, or what is part of the purpose in that union? And the answer, he says, is this. He says, wherefore one, but a godly seed. A godly seed. You see, it's not enough that God just wants us to have children, but he wants us to perpetuate those children in such a way that they are godly. You see, it should be our goal as parents not just to raise children, not just to help them get to 18 and leave the house, but as parents, it's God's goal and plan for us to raise godly children. Children that one day will walk with him and serve him. It'll make a difference in this world. God says, I have put you, sir, and you, ma'am, together that you might produce a godly seed to perpetuate my beliefs and truth in this world. You see, the next thought here is this, that the family is an institution. The family is an institution. I've heard this already said several times tonight. We've recognized that the family is an institution. An institution is a structure that is infused with certain purposes and values. You see, the family is one of God's ordained institutions. And that means God wants us to pass on in our family certain truths. What's it mean to be masculine? And what's it mean to be feminine? And what's it mean to serve the Lord? And what's it mean for Christ to come and offer salvation? There are things that God wants us to pass on in this institution. And God wants us to preserve and protect this institution. One man said this, that the family is the germ cell of society. It is that institution that is the germ cell of society. Everyone here knows what cancer is. Cancer is an aberrant cell. It's when a cell no longer functions properly. And when a cancer cell or a cell no longer functions properly, we call it cancer. And it begins to multiply. And its effect is destruction and death upon the body. Well, in similar fashion today, this germ cell of society called the family is no longer in many places working properly. It is diseased. It is falling apart. It's no longer carrying along these values that God has instituted. And the result of that is an ensuing divorce rate of 40, 50, 60% in some places. It's rebellious teenagers. It's people who no longer serve the Lord. We see all these things going wrong in this institution. See, what's primarily wrong in Americans today is not political. What's primarily wrong in America today is not educational. It's not even, if I can say this, even cultural. But rather, the effects that we see in America today is because of an attenuated and weakened family. A cell of civilization that is no longer working according to God's plans and purposes, and is taking us to places as a nation that are ultimately going to be destructive. So since that's true, we want to study number two, God's plan for the family. Number two, God's plan for the family. Now, many of these thoughts I'm going to have, as I was sharing tonight, come from Ephesians chapter 5, Ephesians chapter 6, Colossians 3, probably Psalms chapter 78, a host of places. But I want you to listen to what God's plan for the family is. Letter A, first of all, it's this. God's plan for the family is about relationship. God's plan for the relationships in the family. The personal interactions that we have. The first key to raising good children is for the relationships in the family to be as God intended. Look at the first bullet I have here. The home is supposed to be a place of love, respect, and harmony. You see, before we talk about how the family is to work, we need to talk about just that structure of relationship that's there. Let me say this. When we talk about raising kids, we often like to talk about principles and things to do. But the most important thing we need to start with is this. Are things right in the home? Write these three things down if you would. The home should be a place, number one, of love. A place of love. A place where there's a place of refuge. A place of goodness. A place of kindness. A place of seeking each other's good. Where a mom loves a dad, and a dad loves a mom, and that relationship between them is right and it is good. And number two, it's a place of limits, a place where they learn restraint. We'll talk a lot about that tomorrow. Where they learn in life that there are rules, and they learn in life that they have to defer often in life. A family is a place of love and a place of limits, a place of leadership, where they learn about respect for authority, that it's proper to say yes, sir, and no, ma'am. A place where they learn about roles. Here's what it is to be a man and masculine, which, by the way, is almost forgotten in today's culture. And they learn what it means to be feminine and how to respect. But they learn these things first and best in the home. See, just above these three things, it says this. When we love, we have limits, we have leadership, this provides three things in your text: safety, stability, and the right example. When we have love, and when there are proper limits, and leadership is demonstrated in the home, this provides safety, stability, and a right example. You know what some kids need in our homes today? You know what they need? They need for the dad to love the mom. And they need to see a really good example of that. They need to see a mom honor a dad. Yes, there's all kinds of principles. There's things we should do. There's things we shouldn't do. But above everything else, listen, they need to see right relationships in the home. You can do 1,000 other things right. But if a dad's really not cherishing and loving and respecting his wife, if those relationships are broken and damaged and there's yelling and unforgiveness and unkindness in the home, I wouldn't disparage you, but you can go to church, you can do what you want to, but those kids are going to be damaged goods. And I don't know who's here tonight and who's represented here, but before, I'm a preacher, so forgive me for being blunt. What some people need to do tonight, before they learn any other principle, is they probably need to go home tonight and say to their wife, I am sorry. Go to their children and say, you know what, I've not set a good example before your eyes in front of your mom. And babe, I'm sorry, and will you forgive me? And mom and dad need to get things right. They need to love each other. And they need to get along. And they start yelling and stop screaming. And they need to follow these examples of love, limits, and leadership. Because that's what children need. And I'll tell you, when that happens, children will be happy and secure. And they'll love your home. Letter B here says this. That there's God's plans for roles in the family. God's plan for roles in the family. You see, it's God's design for the family to include certain distinguishable and separate roles as a part of their structure, which again today is lost. I teach another seminar on masculine and femininity, and God's design is that a masculine male be way over here and a feminine female be way over here, but what our culture has done is they blend these things together and it's causing confusion. God is a God of order and distinction. And that needs to reside in our homes. We need to understand that the family, it did not evolve. It's an institution God created. And what it means to be male and female is not up for debate, nor for ballot. But it is what God said it is to be. Roles. means there are different responsibilities. Totally quality, but different responsibilities. For years and years, I've coached football. And in football, there are different roles, but the same goal. And that's true in the family, but there should be different roles. First bullet says this, is in this idea of roles, dad is to be the leader of the home. The leader of the home. Well, let me help you understand what a leader is in a few ways from Scripture. Number one, I know what it means to be a leader is this, God is, or the man is to be someone who commands. The dad is the commander. Genesis 18, 19 is a beautiful text where God tells us why he chose Abraham, listen, to be the father of the new nation of Israel. God's telling us, here's why I have picked Abraham to be the father of a nation. It says, for I know him. It says this, that he will command his family after him. The word command here simply means this, to be an initiator. To be an initiator. What's that mean? Hey, kids, guess what? We're going to church today. Hey, kids, guess what? We're going to do right today. Hey, family, guess what? We're going to be devoted to Christ today. It's the dad who is the leader of the home. He's leading his children. He's initiating right conduct, right manners, right things. Today, we have too many passive dads. They go work a job, they come home, they sit in front of the TV set, and they're passive. And God says, no. A godly leader is an initiator. He's a commander. I'm not saying dictator. I'm not saying cruel. I'm saying this. He leads the family in right things. Hey, kids, here's what a godly home does. They tithe. They go to outreach. They serve. They're in ministry. He sets that example. He's an initiator. He makes right decisions. Number two, he not just commands, but he cares for the home. He cares for the home. 1 Timothy 5:8 tells us that someone who doesn't care or take care of his family is worse than an infidel. He cares. He's concerned. He's more than vaguely aware there's small children in his house. Terry and I, for years and years, have done this. As a pastor, it's hard to have all the time I want to. So we get up early in the morning and we go for a walk. And we'll often walk for 3 or 4 miles. And much of that time is not just for exercise, but it's me asking questions about the kids. Hey, how's Jeremiah doing? And what's his spirit like? What can I do to help? What's going on here? And we talk about it. We go through all the 7 kids and where they're at, where their hearts are at, and our interaction with them. We're caring about the kids. We care who their friends are. We care what they see. We care what they hear. We care what they watch. We're involved in their lives. We're not passive. And a father has to care like that. Number three, he's a commander. He cares, and he's a constructor. He's a constructor. Again, just some texts to refer to later. Look in Deuteronomy chapter 6 and Psalm 78. But a dad is someone who builds up his family. He's moving his children to a specific goal. Here's what we have done in years past. We've asked these questions. What do we want Jeremiah or Rachel to look like when they're 16, 17, and 18? Now, I don't talk about physically, but as people. We have literally written on paper, we want Jeremiah to care about people. Okay, that's a great wish. How are we going to get it? That's what I mean by construction. Well, maybe we need to go sing in some nursing homes, and maybe we need to give some ministry opportunities, and maybe they should work on a children's bus. You understand what I'm saying by construction? You just don't hope that your children will love people. You build it. Well, we want them to be courteous. Okay, well, are they courteous? Just this week, my 19-year-old son, he was in a year of Bible college, and now he's in the University of Oklahoma. He studied microbiology, wants to be a dentist. And there's some qualities in him that we looked at and said, you know what, we're not finished building yet. And we talked about it for an hour. And then we went and got him. We brought him in the room and said, hey, buddy, we just want to talk to you about some stuff. And we're building. We're constructing. We're just asking the Lord to help with these things. And a dad does that in his leadership. So the second bullet is this. Dad's not just to lead, but dad is also to demonstrate love in the home. To demonstrate love in the home. Children primarily love love from dad, not mom. They learn respect from mom because that's what a wife does for her husband. But children learn about love from dad. They learn this, what it means to cherish another person. The Bible tells us in Ephesians 5, verses 25 and 29, that a husband is to cherish his wife, to place her on a pedestal, to treat her like she's special. I'm not telling you what, I'm just going to tell you what we did as a family and things that worked for us. But I think this is a great rule. Mom comes before kids. We have too many child-centered homes. It was me and Terry before the kids. It's going to be me and Terry after the kids. And we're going to love them all along the way, but forgive me, they're number two. And I've always told them that. And they take in great security in that. Because me and her, we're together forever. And kids, you don't have to worry about it. And they love that. I have these pictures in my brain. Terry was pregnant. Terry was always pregnant. And when Terry was pregnant, she's short, so she got real round and short. And I had these pictures of her kind of waddling around the house like this, you know. And back in those days, I'd come home from work, and I'd come in the door. We had this little sliding glass door, and man, I'd come in there, and these little kids would start running for daddy, you know. And they'd just be all around my legs, and I'd have this picture of Terry just kind of waddling through the house, and she'd start picking these kids up and just throw them to the side, and throw them to the side like this. And she just tossed them, and I'm pulling off, and she'd come in, and boy, I'd just hug her. And every once in a while, though it was really straight on my back, I'd take her like this, and I'd just smooch her great big. And those, you know what those girls would do? They'd go like this. Ooh! But now watch, they would do this. And they loved it. They loved it. I think the single greatest things to date we have given our children is this, that I have loved their mama. Imperfectly, I've asked for forgiveness from their eyes dozens of times for not doing it right. But I will tell you this, our kids know this, that I love her and that she loves me. And there's just a whole lot that'll make things right in your life, in your home, if they see that. When they see a dad cherishing their mama, things are right. That's love. Not just to cherish, but to be considerate. 1 Peter 3:7 says, husbands, dwell with your wives according to knowledge. I'm telling you guys, we're never going to figure them out, but we got to try. It means be considerate. It means to have manners and some chivalry, to open the door and pull in the chair. It just means to be considerate, to help around the house. We don't do their roles, but we need to be helpers and thoughtful and considerate and encouraging. That we're concerned with the children, number three. Ephesians 6:4 says we're to bring them up in the nurture and the admonition of the Lord. That takes thought, that takes time. It can't be done part-time. So dad demonstrates love by cherishing and being considerate and concerned with the children. The second bullet is dad's not just to love and to lead, but he's to lift the home. To be an encourager. The Bible tells us in Ephesians 6 not to provoke our children to wrath. Too many of us are too grumpy. We don't smile enough. It's right for a dad to lead and to be stern, but dads need to be encouragers. Not just always point out what's wrong, but son, here's what's right. Over the years, I've probably written hundreds of notes to my sons. And I'll leave them up on the bed for them to come home when they find it in the day. And sometimes there's instructions, sometimes there's admonition, and sometimes it's just, hey, I'm proud of you today. I saw that you did this right. Now, as you know, dad's proud of you. And dads need to learn to be more encouraging. Dad needs to exercise control, number two. And then number three, dads need to show an example of exalting Christ. And these things are what's required of lifting a home. Very quickly, let's look on down a little bit and see what it means for mom. The Bible tells us that mom should be a helper to her husband. A helper. Genesis 2:18 tells us the wife is to be a helpmeet to her husband. She does this by the next bullet by doing this, promoting harmony in the home. Harmony in the home. The Bible tells us that a wife is to have a meek and quiet spirit. A wife is the tone setter in the house. She's the one who determines the spirit of a home. She's with the children more, so having harmony is incredibly important, that she's not always worried, she's not always anxious, and she's not always griping, she's not always complaining, but she's always providing a place of harmony. Children, your dad, he works hard for us. Kids, your dad loves us. And sometimes when dad's not all that he should be, she doesn't make excuses for him, but children, we need to pray for dad today. She is a place of harmony. It's number three, mom should demonstrate honor in the home. Over and over and over, this is interesting. Think about this. Repeatedly, the Bible says this, husbands, love your wives. But it very seldom says wives love your husbands. You know why? Because wives naturally do that. Women are much more nurturing and caring. So we need men to hear, hey guy, love your wife. But the Bible does say over and over and over to wives, honor and respect your husbands. Because they love easily, but respect sometimes comes harder, especially with the way some of us act. But children so desperately need to see that. Because that's how they respond to most authority in their lives, the way their mom does to their dad. When a wife rolls her eyes or is argumentative in front of the children with her husband, that won't work. It doesn't mean you can't ever disagree, but when that's a pattern of behavior, that can become destructive. So her role in the home is to do this, to love her husband. That means seek her husband's good, to be a helper to him. Number two, to love her children. And we'll talk about what that means some tomorrow. Number three, to be the keeper of the home. To be the keeper of the home. That means she provides oversight. She organizes. The home is clean. It's neat. It's tidy. She's watching over the affairs of the children. Titus chapter 2. And of course, she's to be a godly example. A godly example before the kids. Children spend more time with mom than they do with dad. Period. So it's so important for them to see a godly example from mom. And of course, children, very quickly, they what's their role? To respect, honor, and obey. To respect, honor, and obey. Now, let us see very quickly here. Let's talk about the responsibilities in the family's home. And I'll be very quick here, but I just want you to think about these things. What's the responsibilities in the home? We've seen the roles. What about responsibilities? Well, dad and mom share three primary responsibilities toward their children. Number one, to instruct them. To instruct them. Again, Psalm 78, Deuteronomy 6, Ephesians 6, 4. To instruct them in what? In everything. To instruct them in the Word of God. Listen, to instruct them in a work ethic. Forgive me, we have a lot of lazy kids today because mom and dad's never thought about instructing them on how to work, chores to do, social skills. Instruction comes as a result of what children see and what they hear. So they need a good example. Dad and mom bear primary responsibility to teach and train their children. To teach and train them. And we'll talk a lot about that Sunday morning. But we have the responsibility to instruct them through what we say and what they hear, to teach and train them. And then number two, to influence them. To influence our children. Not just to instruct them, but to be positive influences. Now I want to read some of these things too, and I want you to think about it. Parents should be involved in their children's lives to the extent that no other influence is greater than theirs. Stop. Think about that. Parents are to be involved in their children's lives to the extent that no other influence other than God's is greater than theirs. Years ago, I meditated upon this particular proverb. It's Proverbs chapter 23, 26. Listen to what it says. It's a dad talking to his son. My son, give me thine heart. That's an incredible request. Hey, son, I want to be the chief influence in your life. I want your heart. I want your love. I want your devotion. I want your respect. Hey, boy, look here. I want your heart. I don't want the culture to have it. I don't want the music to have it. I don't want your peers to have it. I want it. My son, I love you, boy. I want your heart. Now look what he says. My son, give me thine heart, Oh, and by the way, he says, and let thine eyes observe my ways. That's pretty thought-provoking to me. You know what he's saying? Hey, buddy, listen here. You go to church like I go to church. Now, son, you give to the Lord like I give to the Lord. Hey, son, one day you treat your future wife the way I am now presently treating your mother. You care about what I care about. You do what I do. You say what I say. You say, well, I don't want that responsibility. Well, forgive me, sir, then if you're not going to take it, who is? That's a heavy burden, but it's the one that God has called upon you to have. My son, let me be the chief influence in your life, and you're going to be that way by watching what I say and do. That's God's design, to be the chief influence in their life. This next thought, listen to this, is if others have more influence, parents are culpable, not excusable. Culpable means legally liable. That means that somehow their heart escape you when they're children, it's not supposed to happen. Influence comes as a result of time and relationship. You can't raise kids on the cheap. They need your time. Your spouse needs your time. I pastor a fairly large church. My time is hard. It's a constant battle. But I eat dinner with my family every day. I go home, I do what I have to do. When I travel, if Terry can't go with me, which almost never happens, I take one of the kids. We do things together. Time. There's no other way to have it. One time, Jared and I were at odds. Something happened, and it bothered me. I knew I was wrong. We'd gone to bed. It wasn't resolved. At 2 o'clock in the morning, I said, enough of this. I got up. I went upstairs. I said, son, get out of bed. He's looking at me like, Dad, you're crazy. I'm going, yes, but I've always been crazy. Now get out of bed. He gets out of bed. He puts on his clothes and says, we're going for a walk. He says, Dad, it's 2 o'clock in the morning. I said, yeah, but things aren't right. For the first 10 minutes, I know he still thinks I was a nut. But as we walked and we talked, in a little while, he's got tears in his eyes. I got tears in my eyes. I apologized. We got things right. It was good. He hugged me. We went to bed. And life's okay. But it takes effort. It just doesn't happen. My son, I want to be the right kind of influence. And it comes as a result of time and relationships. Parents, be the right example. See, it's going to take, number three, an investment. An investment. Galatians 6:7 says, now be not deceived. God is not mocked. For whatsoever a man soweth or invests in, that shall he also reap or get a harvest from. You see, an investment is a deposit that one day brings returns. We understand that. We all know the law of sowing and reaping. You reap, what is it? What you sow. You reap more than you sow. You reap later than you sow, and you reap in proportion to your sowing. So now please listen to this. In very high percentages, abuse leads to abuse. In very high percentages, alcoholics raise alcoholics, and criminals beget criminals, and dysfunctional families beget dysfunctional families, and moral weakness begets moral weakness. But loving and good and caring parents tend to raise the same kinds of kids in very high percentages. In other words, our children wear what we wear. They follow our example. It drives me crazy. I have 3 boys. They're all my size. And they constantly walk into my closet. And I can never find my ties. They take all my best ties. They take my clothes. Rachel and Anna are now the same size as Terry, and they're walking in, and they're always taking clothes. They're taking her shoes. They're our size. Listen, they wear what we wear. And they are who we are. They're not just wearing my tie, but my sons wear my attitude. My sons have my heart. My sons have my disposition. My sons have my character, good and bad. It's incredibly humbling to look at little ones copying what you do sometimes. But they are who we are. It's more than just what we think sometimes. You see, the preparations, number three, for a godly family, and I'm about finished, is that we need to make some preparations. Parents that fail to prepare are preparing to fail. It's cliche, but it's true. Let me ask you a question tonight. It's a simple one. What are your goals for your family? Have you ever thought about it like that? What are you trying to build? Well, a Christian young man. Okay, stop. Define that. What's that mean? That's pretty esoteric by itself. That just sounds good. Oh, a Christian young man. What is that? Define it. Okay, someone who loves the Lord. How are you going to accomplish that? Someone who's giving. Okay, where's the environment where they learn to give? Well, someone who loves people. Again, well, where's the environment they learn that? How do they see that in you? And where in church are they practicing that? Well, someone who's forgiving. Okay, are you doing that? Do you understand what I'm saying here? See, it might do us a lot of good tonight to go home, get a yellow pad, a legal pad, and say, then what do we want to look like? When Johnny, who's now 8, what do I want him to say? What do I want him to do? What do I want him to be? What character do I want him to have when he's 18? What goals do we have for our family? We need to prepare for these things. You see, it's crazy. We prepare for our kids' career, for their education. We prepare for athletic contests. But we don't think about preparing for their character development sometimes. It's amazing. We would never build a building without a blueprint, never sail the seas without charting a course, never start a business without a mission statement, never go to war without a strategy for victory, would never perform as an athlete without practicing. But as parents, we often raise the next generation without the similar effort. We just do it. See, the thought behind this purposeful parenting seminar is this, that as parents, we are intentional and we are thoughtful. That we are intentional and that we are thoughtful. That we don't always react, we learn to respond in deliberate fashion. That we have a plan. Every parent should have a plan and biblical principles to live by. Let me just close with this, and I hope you get the heart of what I'm trying to say today. It's more, folks, than just saying, here's a principle, here's that. Those are incredibly valuable, but they have to be lived out. You have got to love your wife. Ma'am, you've got to love your husband. Folks, you've got to spend time with your kids. You have to evaluate. You have to be real before them. Every parent needs 4 things to raise godly children successfully. Letter A, they need God's grace. Because they can choose, they can do. And every day you ought to pray for your family. Lord, take care of my family. Lord, protect my family. Lord, help me to be a good dad. Lord, help me to be a good mom. Lord, help me to love my husband. God, give me grace to do right, to be a good example. Letter B, you need goals, tangible goals, concrete goals. You need a blueprint in part to get where you want to go. Not wishful thinking. Letter C, you need some guidelines to follow. And all the guidelines come from right here, the Word of God. And we're going to talk a lot about those in the next 2 sessions. And then forgive me, from Oklahoma, letter D, you need grit. And by that, I simply mean this, determination. The cliche goes like this, parenting is not for sissies, and it's true. It's hard work. It's hard work. But with determination, as the Bible says, through wisdom is a house builded. and by understanding is established, and by knowledge of the chamber be filled with all precious and pleasant riches. When we have God's grace, we have goals in mind and guidelines to follow, and we have grit, then I'm telling you, we move this place purposely, God will help us raise godly children. I trust in tonight that in some measure, a few of these thoughts will be thought-provoking to you, and that tonight, before we do anything else, we'll be determined not just to raise good kids, but if I have everybody's eyes right here just for a second, I want to look at you. Have good homes. Have happy homes. Have forgiving homes. Have homes, sir, where you're cherishing your wife. And have homes, man, where you're honoring your husband. And have homes where time is spent thoughtfully and intentionally raising your children.
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2: When most people think of the Old Testament tabernacle, they picture an ancient tent, distant and unfamiliar, something that feels far removed from everyday life. But what if that sacred structure was actually designed by God to point us directly to everything we have in Jesus Christ? In this study, Fully Furnished, Finding All You Need in Christ, Scott invites us to step inside the tabernacle and discover that every detail, from the altar to the mercy seat, was a divine preview of the Savior to come. Let's join Scott now.
3: We go back to the table today, back to the table of showbread, and the amazing truth today is that every time you go back to that table, the bread is fresh. Every time. 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You know, we get stale, don't we? Life sometimes gets stale, and people can get pretty crusty. But the Lord, not the Lord. The Lord is perennially fresh. He is always the same. Again, just another reminder of the sufficiency of our great God. Now, we've been looking at the Exodus passage on the table of showbread, Exodus chapter 25. Let me bring you to the parallel passage in Leviticus today, to Leviticus chapter 24. In verse number 5, this is the instruction related to the bread itself that would go on the table. The Bible says in verse number 5 of Leviticus 24, "And thou shalt take fine flour and bake 12 cakes thereof, 2/10 deals shall be in one cake, and thou shalt set them in two rows, 6 on a row upon the pure table before the Lord. And thou shalt put pure frankincense upon each row, that it may be on the bread for a memorial, even an offering made by fire unto the Lord." Now listen to verse number 8. "Every Sabbath he shall set it in order before the Lord continually, being taken from the children of Israel by an everlasting covenant." I love that word, continually. Here's what we learned today. Not only is the table always set, but the bread is always fresh. Now, in Scripture, bread is used symbolically of the Word, and that is true of both the living Word, the Lord Jesus Christ Himself, and the written Word, the Scripture. So you'll see bread used as a picture of both Christ and His written revelation all through the Word of God. And I think that's very, very significant, because this is what we feed on, you see. Spiritually, we are nourished by the fellowship with Christ. We are nourished by the Word of God. A few thoughts about this fresh bread today. First of all, observe the provision of it. Now, remember that God gave them manna every morning, 6 days a week, while they were in the wilderness. And He gave it in abundance. Then, on the Sabbath day, bread did not fall. Instead, on the Sabbath day, they had sufficient from the previous day to eat so that they would not be out gathering on the Sabbath. But did you notice that on the Sabbath day, the priest would go in and replace the bread in the holy place. So though there was no bread falling from heaven on that day, that was the day that fresh bread was taken into the holy place. God provided the bread that was needed for every day. Can I tell you that today God has what you need? All that you need today, the Lord has it. The bread is fresh. Maybe you feel stale. Maybe you're worn out, weary, tired, frustrated. Let me just tell you, come to the Lord. Seek His face continually. Come to the table. Sit down with Him. Have a conversation with Him. Let Him speak to you, and you'll find the Lord providing fresh bread. And then there's not only the provision of it here, there is the plentifulness of it here, because observe that there was a loaf for each tribe. Isn't that beautiful? There had to be 12 loaves because there were 12 tribes. A loaf represented for each tribe. The idea here is it doesn't matter which tribe we're talking about, the Lord was their sufficiency. I love the thought that the Lord knows us all. He knows us by name. He has every hair on our head numbered. He knows our frame and remembers that we are dust. He knows you better than you know you, and God knows the deepest needs of your life. And here's what's so beautiful. He not only knows them, He has sufficient for them. There was enough bread for all of Israel. There was more than enough provision for what those people needed. And I want you to know there is more than enough provision for what you need today. Do you need physical strength? As thy days, so shall thy strength be. Do you need peace of mind? The Lord promises that His peace will keep our hearts and minds through Christ Jesus. Do you need material provision today? Come to Him for your daily bread. Trust Him for the needs this day. I'm telling you, whatever the need is, God is more than enough. The bread is always fresh. So not only do you see the provision of it and the plentifulness of it, but you see the purity of it, because there could be no leaven. I mentioned this in our last study, but leaven in Scripture is symbolic of sin and corruption. When Jesus came teaching, He identified three leavens: the leaven of the Pharisees, the leaven of the Sadducees, and the leaven of Herod. The leaven of the Pharisees was hypocrisy. The leaven of the Sadducees was error or false doctrine. And the leaven of Herod was worldliness, wickedness. Do you know what we have to deal with? We have to deal with the leaven in our own lives. There's no leaven in Jesus. There's no hypocrisy, no error, and no worldliness in the Lord Jesus Christ. But we must deal with the hypocrisy and the error and the worldliness in us. We must allow the Lord to get the leaven out of our lives, to purify our lives. Do you know how that happens? By spending time with Him. The more time you spend in the presence of the thrice holy God, the more you will learn of His holiness. The more you'll be made a partaker of His holiness. God says, "Be ye holy, for I, the Lord your God, am holy." And so, fellowship with the Lord is not just for you to get your needs met or your perceived needs met. It really is for you to have your deepest need met, and that is to be made more like the Lord. And God uses our times of fellowship before His face to purify and sanctify our lives. Not only to put into our lives what we need, but to get out of our lives the things that should not be there. The bread is always fresh. And then I would remind you that not only is there a provision for it and plenty of it and purity to it, but there is a pleasantness associated with it. Look at the pleasantness of this bread. Don't miss this. It is flavored with frankincense. Frankincense has a very distinct smell, aroma, a very distinct taste. And Bible students through the years believe that frankincense here is representative of the Holy Spirit. There is a sweetness, a pleasantness to the presence and the work of the Holy Spirit of God in our lives. This is a glorious thought. Jesus needs no additives. You know, today with lots of foods, there's so many additives and preservatives placed in it. Let me just tell you, Christ needs none of that. He needs no preservatives, for He is holy. He needs no additives, for He is lovely. Everything about Christ is perfect. perfect. And I want to tell you today that if you will just spend time in fellowship with the Lord Jesus Christ, you will discover that the table is always set and the bread is always fresh. Would you spend a few moments with him today? Would you go into the holy place and commune with your Christ? Would you seek his face? Not his hand, his face. Don't try to get something from him, just get to him. And if you will, you'll find all you need in Christ.
2: 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Most of the resources we provide through Enjoying the Journey are completely free, and that's made possible through the generosity of friends and listeners just like you. 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
1: Let's take our Bibles and turn to Nehemiah chapter number 2. Nehemiah chapter number 2. Find the book of Psalms and turn back about three books, and you will find the book of Nehemiah. I want to talk to you this morning about how to do hard things, and we'll get started here in Nehemiah chapter 2 and verse number 5. The Bible says, "And I said unto the king, if it please the king, and if thy servant have found favor in thy sight, that thou wouldst send me unto Judah, unto the city of my father's sepulchres, that I may build it." What we see in this verse specifically, and in the book of Nehemiah broadly, is that Nehemiah volunteered himself to do something hard. And that hard thing was, number one, to go to a city that he apparently had never been to before, the city of Jerusalem. And then, number two, to do a job that he seemingly was not 100% qualified to do, since we see at the end of chapter number one that Nehemiah was the king's cupbearer in the Persian court. And I wonder if in our attempt to understand Nehemiah's experience as cupbearer turned leader, that we in turn learn something about our own. All of us here this morning, whether we have volunteered for it or not, find ourselves facing at least one hard thing or challenging task. And what makes it challenging is that the task or situation may be new to us, something that we've never experienced before. Or just as likely, it may be a task that we don't feel equipped enough or qualified enough or talented enough to accomplish. Because we're in an academic environment, I know that I'm speaking to a lot of driven people here this morning. So I imagine that the hard thing that you're facing is something tangible and time-bounded. You know, just as Nehemiah left to a place not his own, so too you have traveled from afar, and although you don't have a wall to build, you do have a paper to write. You do have a project to complete. You do have a team to coach or a culture to change. But I'd also like to think that the hard thing that we are up against, the challenging task that we're facing, is something that's less obvious, something that is within or inward. Like a mindset that needs to be changed, or an attitude, a disposition, or perhaps even a besetting sin. And you know, when it comes to doing hard things, we can land in one of two unhealthy extremes, can't we? One extreme is that we get overwhelmed, so that we procrastinate and we put off, and we find a thousand reasons not to do that thing. Or we find ourselves doing a thousand lesser things, or even things that are good causes to avoid doing the hard work. But the other unhealthy extreme is that we give ourselves to workaholism, neglecting ourselves and our relationships in order to accomplish the goal that we've set out for ourselves. And what's deceptive about this extreme is that there is a payoff, isn't there? That is, we get the grade, we win the game, we set the record, we pass the class. But there's a price tag to that as well, because we continue to press on and to grind and to press through until we burn out, frazzle our relationships, and damage our health. So to help us with this, we're going to look at the life of Nehemiah this morning. And no doubt the book of Nehemiah is a great study on leadership. That's the first thing that comes to my mind when I think of this book. But more than providing us an example of leadership, the book of Nehemiah provides for us a pattern on how to do hard things, how to do the hard work. And I want us to look at a number of lessons that we see in the first chapters of this book, and I'm going to present them this morning as challenges or calls to action for all of us to consider. So let's get started. We're going to start here in chapter number one, and the first directive for us, really the first call to action, is that we need to have pure motives. How to do the hard work? Well, first of all, have pure motives. And we see this in chapter number one. And in these early verses, we see that Nehemiah had a sincere concern for the city of God and the people of God. And we also see very clearly in chapter one that Nehemiah had an understanding of scripture and the importance of prayer. Take a look at verse number two. "That Hanani, one of my brethren, came, he and certain men of Judah, and I asked them concerning the Jews that had escaped, which were left of the captivity, and concerning Jerusalem. And they said unto me, the remnant that are left of the captivity there in the province are in great affliction and reproach. The wall of Jerusalem also is broken down, and the gates thereof are burned with fire." Now notice verse number four. And it came to pass, when I heard these words, that I sat down and wept and mourned certain days and fasted and prayed before the God of heaven. And then we see his prayer beginning in verse number 5, and it continues to the end of the chapter. And what we see in this prayer is that Nehemiah demonstrated an understanding of Scripture. This prayer clearly shows his understanding about the character of God, and it also shows the burden that he had for his people. But what this also shows me is that Nehemiah's desire to do something hard, to do something significant, to do something difficult came from a good place. He saw the need, and then he did something about it. And he did not do it to gain followers unto himself. He didn't do it to leverage the situation to find a higher station in life. He didn't want to monetize the situation or capitalize upon it. He did it out of a love for God and because he wanted to serve God's people. And what I see from this is, first of all, it's good to do hard things. It's good to do things that take us out of our comfort zone and things that challenge us to grow and to influence others for good. But second, I would say that it's also good to ask ourselves why. Now, not to the point where we hyperanalyze all of our decisions and that we get nothing done, but at least to ask ourselves, are we doing this hard thing out of self-love, out of self-promotion, out of an unrealistic expectation, or rather, are we doing this thing because we are driven by a love for God, a love for people, and even a love for the thing itself? Let me give you three quick examples from Scripture. The first one is found in Luke chapter 11, and it's in this chapter where we see Jesus rebuking the Pharisees for having an outward appearance of loving God and serving God, but inwardly having the wrong motives. And this is what he says in verse 43. He says, "Woe unto you, Pharisees, for ye love." Okay, just stop right there. He says, "For ye love." Notice what's not said. For you love what? You love God? You love holiness? You love service? Rather, it says, "For ye love the uppermost seats in the synagogues and greetings in the markets." I mean, how superficial, how shallow. Instead of being driven by a pure love for God, they were infected by the love of celebrity. The love of being seen, the love of being noticed, the love of being regarded, the love of being respected. Another example is found in 3 John, where the Bible mentions a man named Diotrephes, a man who apparently had a leadership role in the church, but the Bible records that he loved to have the preeminence. He loved to have the preeminence. Now, I don't know the whole story with Diotrephes. I'm assuming that he started with pure motives. I'm assuming that what he did in the church came from a good place. But the leadership role went to his head, and his motives changed. There's another example, and that's in 2 Chronicles chapter 26, where the Bible talks about a king, Uzziah.

or farming that Uzziah took pleasure in. And you know what? There is no judgment in Scripture against that. Now, Uzziah was judged, and what he was judged for was not for a love of agriculture, but rather for mismanaging his success. He became successful, he became proud in that success, and God judged him accordingly. So all of that to say this, that if you want to go out and start that small business, then go out and start that small business. If you want to go out and write the great American novel, well, then go for it. If you want to grow in personal holiness and virtue, well, then pursue that. And I would say pursue that first. But if we're doing these things because we want to be bigger than or better than or holier than or known for, we really need to stop and ask ourselves why. Why did we start doing this hard thing in the first place? So the first lesson that we learn from Nehemiah is, number one, we'll have pure motives. Number two, this comes in chapter number two, and that is to be deliberate. Okay, be deliberate. And in verses 11 through 12, we see that Nehemiah went on this almost covert mission. He went out at night and he surveyed the city of Jerusalem when he got there, and he chose to keep this survey trip quiet. Take a look at verse number 12. This is one of my favorite passages, in fact, in the book of Nehemiah. In verse 12, it says, "And I arose in the night, I and some few men with me. Neither told I any man what my God had put in my heart to do at Jerusalem. Neither was there any beast with me, save the beast that I rode upon." Now, verses 13, 14, and 15, he talks about how he goes through the city. And again, it's nighttime, it's quiet. Maybe it's a little bit dangerous because the wall had been broken down. And he surveys the damage. And then in verse 16, he says, "And the rulers knew not whither I went or what I did. Neither had I as yet told it to the Jews, nor to the priests, nor to the nobles, nor to the rulers, nor to the rest that did the work." And what I find most meaningful about this survey trip is that he chose to keep it quiet, at least for that span of time. Now, in verse 17, it's clear he does share what his mission was, what he wanted to lead the people in. But there was a time that he remained quiet. He kept his aspirations, his plans, this hard thing that he wanted to do to himself. And although I can't say for certain why he chose to remain silent, my guess is that he wanted to get all the facts for himself before leading the people. That is, he wanted to survey the damage for himself, survey the situation for himself, come up with a plan for himself so that he could speak with confidence to the people and with credibility. And I think that when we're facing challenges and are called upon to do hard things, I think there needs to be a place where all of us, where we get alone and we have really quiet contemplation, a quiet time of study, a quiet time alone with God, a quiet time for planning. And that takes deliberate action on our part, doesn't it? And it takes self-control, because it is far too easy for us to talk about what we feel called to do, to talk about this hard thing that we want to pursue and all the challenges and all the impediments, or just as likely to waste a lot of time listening to every podcast and reading every blog post and watching every YouTube video about that thing and not getting alone with ourselves and with God and doing the hard work. A verse that meets us right where we live when it comes to words and actions is 1 Thessalonians chapter 4 and verse 11 that says, "And that you study to be quiet and to do your own business and to work with your own hands as we commanded you." So have pure motives, be deliberate. And then number three, we'll find this in chapter number four, that is to expect adversity. Expect adversity. Now, the adversaries of Nehemiah are first mentioned in chapter two and verse number 10. And the Bible says, "When Sanballat the Horonite and Tobiah the servant the Ammonite heard of it, it grieved them exceedingly that there was come a man to seek the welfare of the children of Israel." So Tobiah and Sanballat, they were grieved when Nehemiah showed up in Jerusalem. But when we get to chapter 4 and verse number 1, we see that it was more than just being grieved. Look at verse number 1. It says, But it came to pass that when Sanballat heard that we builded the wall, he was wroth and took great indignation and mocked the Jews. Now, the mockery is found in verses 2 and 3, but when we get to verse number 7, we see that the grief that turned to mockery then turned to violence. Look at verse number 7. "But it came to pass that when Sanballat and Tobiah and the Arabians and the Ammonites and the Ashdodites heard that the walls of Jerusalem were made up and that the breaches began to be stopped, then they were very wroth and conspired all of them together and to fight against Jerusalem.

0: to hinder it. Now, the adversity that Nehemiah experienced was physical and imminent. That is, there was an army of people that wanted to fight and to kill those who lived in Jerusalem. But for us, the adversity that we face is not so much physical, but rather it's social. That is, when we choose to do something hard and challenging and greater than ourselves, there will come social pressure or social resistance. People that are close to us who won't quite understand why we're no longer doing that thing or participating in that activity, and rather why we are investing our time, our energy, our attention, our resources in this other really good thing, this hard thing. But I think it's also true that the most severe and really unsuspecting adversity we face comes from, not from others, but from ourselves. That is, we have a keen ability to derail ourselves, to self-sabotage ourselves in our good intentions, whether we intend to do something academic, whether we decide to do something professional, whether we decide to do something spiritual. And the self-sabotage can come in a number of forms and from another number of sources. For example, self-sabotage can come from a wrong view of ourselves, by our thinking that we lack the intelligence, the creativity, the talent, the favor to accomplish what is set before us. But you know, I can direct you to a number of characters in the Bible, like Moses, Gideon, Jeremiah, Mary, the disciples, as examples of God working in and through the very people who viewed themselves as inadequate and unlikely. Self-sabotage can also come from a wrong use of our time, You know, I've been here long enough to know that the staff and the students here are very busy people. People who feel as though that they don't have enough time to do everything that is set out before them. But I think the answer, and I hope that you would agree with me on this, is not necessarily in having more time to get things done. Really, it's a matter of having the right priorities, having the right values, and simultaneously identifying those things that are wasting our time. And when we do those things, we find that we do have the space to do the hard things. And closely related to that, self-sabotage can come from an inability, to manage distractions. Distractions from our devices, distractions from our habits, and more powerfully, distractions from our own thoughts. Thoughts of jealousy, resentment, bitterness, insecurity, worst-case scenario thinking. These kinds of thoughts can easily make our minds wander, which keeps us from doing the hard work. So we need to expect adversity, whether it comes from others, that social pressure, or whether it comes from ourselves. Number four, we see this in chapters 4 and 5. So we're to expect adversity, but we also need to be a problem solver. If we want to do the hard work, if we want to accomplish that challenging thing, like Nehemiah, we need to be a problem solver. Now, in chapters 4 and 5, we see two different scenarios, two different situations that Nehemiah had to address. The first was one that was military. That is, there is an army. They want to attack the city of Jerusalem. And Nehemiah demonstrates this beautiful balance of praying and preparing, of having the people remember God and to depend upon God, and at the same time, continue in the work and to prepare for battle. It's a beautiful balance, and we see this in chapter 4. In chapter number 5, if you look at verse number 1, we see that Nehemiah, along the way, faces a very different type of adversity. It was a problem that he needed to solve, and it came from his own people. It was a domestic problem. Look at verse number 1. It says, "And there was a great cry of the people and of their wives against their brethren, the Jews." So there was economic exploitation taking place with the people of Israel, and this was a problem that Nehemiah needed to solve. In fact, look at verse number 6. When he learns of this problem of what was taking place, the well-off taking advantage of the poor, in verse number 6 it says, "And I was very angry when I heard their cry and these words. Then I consulted with myself, and I rebuked the nobles and the rulers and said unto them, 'Ye exact usury,'" that's interest, "'every one of his brother, and I set a great assembly against them." If you go down to verse 11, you can see how he solved this problem, where he charged them to restore, I pray you, to them even this day, their lands, their vineyards, and so forth. So in two very different situations, a military situation a situation among his own people, Nehemiah was able to achieve positive solutions. And regardless of our situation, that is the hard thing that we are up against, we have the promise of wisdom in James chapter 1 and verse 5, where it says, if any of you lack wisdom, let him ask of God, that giveth to all men liberally and upbraideth not, and it shall be given him. One more. How do we do hard things? Well, we need to be a problem solver. But last, we also need to demonstrate discernment. Demonstrate discernment. And we see this in chapters 5 and 6. In chapter 5, we see a situation where Nehemiah, he intentionally chooses not to follow what he calls kind of the standard of the governors before him and in the money that he would take from the people because he wanted to have credibility with the people. It was something that he chose. He didn't have to do it, but he used discernment and he chose to do it because he wanted that credibility and because he loved the people that he served. And then chapter number 6, we have situations where his enemies were wanting to call him out and to meet with him and a conference with him, but he had the discernment to know that they were out to do him harm, and he refused their offers. He demonstrated discernment. And when it comes to our doing hard things, working through difficult things like Nehemiah, we need to use discernment in knowing what to say no to, like Nehemiah did, what to say yes to, how to read situations, and to understand the consequences of our decisions. You know, the Bible says in Proverbs 22 and verse 3 that the prudent man foreseeth the evil and hideth himself, but the simple pass on and are punished. And what I learned from Nehemiah is that the process is just as important as the outcome. Nehemiah had a job to perform, and that was to build the wall. And he accomplished that outcome in record time, in 52 days. But just as important as the outcome was Nehemiah's personal integrity and the culture of his people, that in the midst of the project, they aligned themselves with God's word. And in doing so, he demonstrated qualities that we can emulate as we do hard things, qualities such as purity, intentionality, resilience, resourcefulness, and discernment. And I think there's a lesson in that for all of us.
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2: Welcome to The Word for Life, a daily study of Scripture with John Lanz, senior pastor of Bethel Baptist Church in Indianapolis, Indiana. History tends to remember people who built things that lasted, towers, bridges, cities, monuments. But Scripture introduces us to a different kind of builder. Abraham lived in tents, but he built altars. Every altar marked a moment where faith responded to the presence and faithfulness of God. And in Genesis chapter 12, we come to the first of those moments, a place where Abraham stopped long enough to recognize that God had guided him farther than he could have imagined. Today's message reminds us that faith is not only about moving forward, it is also about remembering where God has already been faithful. Now, with today's message, here's Pastor John from the pulpit of Bethel Baptist.
3: Now the Lord had said unto Abram, get thee out of thy country and from thy kindred and from thy father's house unto a land that I will show thee. And I will make of thee a great nation, and I will bless thee, and I will make thy name great, and thou shalt be a blessing. And I will bless them that bless thee, and curse him that curseth thee. And in thee shall all the families of the earth be blessed. So Abram departed, as the Lord had spoken unto him, and Lot went with him. And Abram was 75 years old when he departed out of Haran. And Abram took Sarah and his wife, and Lot his brother's son, and all their substance that they had gathered, and the souls that they had gotten in Haran. And they went forth to go into the land of Canaan, and into the land of Canaan they came. And Abram passed through the land unto the place of Shechem, and there in the plain of Moreh, and the Canaanite was then in the land. And the Lord appeared unto Abram and said, unto thy seed will I give this land. And there builded Abraham an altar unto the Lord, who appeared unto him. Lord, thank you for the example you give us in the Old Testament. You make clear in the New Testament they're given to us for an example. And may we learn from the pattern of Abraham in his desire of building altars, marking monuments of worship in times of life that are so important for each of us. Help us to learn tonight from this lesson. Help us to see what your word has for us, and may we apply it to our lives and grow stronger in our walk with you as a result of it. It's in Jesus' name we pray. And all of God's people say, Amen. You can be seated. History always remembers those who are builders. Builders of great structures and monuments always stand out in history. I'm reading an excellent book, the biography of Gustav Eiffel. It's called Eiffel's Tower. The iron tower that he built in Paris that still stands today as a monument to his work. It was hated by the people of Paris, but today it's the icon of Paris. It's an interesting story. Here is a builder that is known for what his work had accomplished. Builders like Joseph Strauss, the developer, the designer, the engineer of the Golden Gate Bridge, the icon of American engineering for generations that's still present and dominant today. Builders like Frank Lloyd Wright, modern architecture was imagined. History tends to remember people who are builders. The Bible has a lot of builders that were present. Solomon was a builder. Others in the history of Israel were builders, others were not. But the Bible quietly points us to a builder that we often overlook. His name is Abraham. Yes, Abraham was a builder too. He didn't build houses, but he built something that we should build. He didn't build cities. He didn't build monuments to himself. He simply built altars. When you study the life of Abraham, you're going to find in Genesis that there's something unusual. Abraham lived in tents, but he built altars. He lived his life pitching tents, moving around consistently wherever the Lord would lead, but when he would stop, rather than building a house, he built an altar. You see, the tent and the altar tell you everything you need to know about Abraham's priorities. The tent told you that he was a pilgrim, but the altar told you that he belonged to God. The tent reminded you that this world in which he lived was temporary, and the altar reminded you that God was central in his life. Abraham never drove those tent stakes too deeply into the ground because he knew that eventually he'd be moving again. But wherever he was, wherever he went, he built an altar. And that altar was permanent. And that altar made a permanent statement. It made a statement that God was worthy of Abraham's worship, that God was worthy of Abraham's trust, that God was worthy of Abraham's life. And in many ways, Abraham's monuments of altars mark moments when the presence and the promises of God became real to him. If you trace Abraham's journey, you're going to find there are four altars that he built. He built, first of all, the first altar that we read about here in verse number 7, and I call that the altar of recognition. He recognized what God had done. But then he builds a second altar in verse number 8. I call that the altar of reverence. This is the altar where he would worship. He would go back and forth and spend time in God's presence. And in chapter 13, verse 18, he built the altar of reaffirmation. He goes back to God. He was like often you and I. There were times that he wasn't right with God and he had to go back and make things right with God. And then there's the altar of relinquishment, Genesis 22, verse 9. When he made the altar out Moriah and he laid his son Isaac upon it and he said, the very thing that I love the dearest, the very thing that I hold the closest, the very thing that I prayed for the longest is the thing I give back to you, God. These are the four altars that Abraham built. Each of those altars reveals something about his life of faith. And Abraham's story is not just mere ancient history by which we read and we say, well, that's a nice little story to know. Quite honestly, I think we can say it's a pattern for every one of us who is a believer who desires to walk with God. In fact, it was such that even Abraham is mentioned in the Hall of Faith in Hebrews chapter 11, where it says he, by faith, sojourned in the land of promise as in a strange country. Man, I feel like I'm living in a strange country too, amen? I don't recognize this world. There are things that are happening that makes me feel as if I'm more of a pilgrim than I've ever been. And in his pilgrimage in a strange country, the Bible says in verse number 9 that he dwelled in tabernacles. He dwelled in tents with Isaac and with Jacob, the heirs of him of the same promise. And he looked for a city that had foundations. Here is a man who never had a house with a foundation. Here's a man that never poured concrete, built block. Here's a man who never had anything of substance other than a piece of land that he bought to bury his wife on. And he looked for a city whose foundations was of a builder and maker that is God. That language should be viewed carefully in verses 9 and 10. By faith he sojourned, dwelling in tabernacles. He lived lightly on the things of this world. He didn't put down roots. He didn't determine that this is where I'm going to stay for the rest of my life. No, he recognized that he had to be ready to move when God said go. You know, most of us do the opposite. We like to spend our years putting down roots and collecting things that we don't need, that we put in a rental unit somewhere that we pay for every month that we wish we didn't have to, and the stuff that we have there we don't even know is there in the first place. And we worry about it for the rest of our lives thinking, man, what am I going to do with this? Could it be that we become so commercially set in our minds? Could it be that we become so economically affluent that we've missed the reality of trusting God? Trusting God just for our everyday needs. And going to God and thanking Him for what He has met in the needs of our life. Abraham lived in tents because he knew he was a pilgrim. He looked for a city. He looked for a city whose builder was and maker was God. If you haven't figured it out yet, and most of us have forgotten, this world is not our home. We're just passing through. And the tent was a reminder, those tent stakes that loosely gathered in the dust of the desert, those tent stakes that would wobble with the wind as it would blow through the tent, they were a reminder that it's temporary where you live, but the altar, no, he gathered stones. And he built an altar. And he took great effort, and he designed that altar to be something that would be of substance. Now, I want you to consider this first altar in Genesis chapter 12. God called Abraham to leave his homeland and to follow him to a land that he had never gone to before. First of all, he heard a voice that he had never heard before. God spoke to him. And that voice that he never heard before said to him, "Go to a land I'll show you." And with great faith, Abraham said, "I'll do that." Now, can you imagine that conversation when he went home to his wife and told him what they were going to do? Yeah. "Hey, honey, I was just out on the banks of the Euphrates, and I heard a voice." "You heard a voice. What did the voice say?" "The voice said that we're to sell our house here in Ur and gather up all of our substance, and we're going to go to a land." "Well, what land are we going to go to?" "I don't know. But he said for us to go to a land." Hebrews puts it this way, that he went out not knowing whether he went. And as he's going on that journey, I can imagine Sarah thinking to herself, she never said it, we don't have it recorded in Scripture, but she probably thought, "Where in the world are we going?" And Abraham obeyed God, leaving the security and the familiarity, the everything that he knew. He left it behind and made the journey to a land. But you would think that if this man was making a decision of this consequence, of this level, trusting a voice he had never heard before, going to a place he had never seen before, before he would have left, he would have built an altar. But the truth is, he never built an altar before he left. He built the altar when he got there. I think that's the first lesson before we even get into the point of this. I think sometimes we in our Christian life, we so over-spiritualize things that we feel like we have to build an altar every single time God speaks. The lesson of Genesis chapter 12 is this, is that you follow what God tells you to do, and when you get there, you build the altar in recognition for what God has done. Yeah, you see, the Bible says that the Lord will direct our steps. The truth is, he will direct our steps, but he expects you to move your feet.
4: And here's what happens. We get so spiritual about, well, God's called me to do this, I'm going to build an altar. No, don't build an altar. Move your feet, get to where God wants you to be, and when you get there, then you build the altar like Abraham did. And Abraham looks back and he says, I'm declaring in this moment that the God who spoke to me in Ur and has now, notice this, verse 7, has appeared to me in the land of Canaan. I'm going to build an altar for him to say thank you. I recognize how you've brought me to where I am. You see, again, he didn't build an altar when God first called him. He built the altar after he arrived in the land, and that tells us something important. The altar was not built in anticipation of what God might do. It was built in recognition of what God had already done.

As we close today, take a moment to reflect on the places in your life where God has been faithful. There are moments we move past too quickly, prayers He answered, doors He opened, strength He provided, and seasons where He carried us farther than we realized at the time. Abraham built altars because he understood something important. Faith is strengthened when we stop long enough to remember the goodness of God. Maybe today is a good day to pause and recognize His faithfulness in your own journey. Not just what God has done for others, but what He has done for you. If this message has encouraged you, you can listen again or learn more at wordforlife.net. 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

0: Up next, a sermon from the former pastor of Campus Church, Dr. Jim Shetler. This is Rejoice Pulpit.
1: Do you realize with all of the seminars and all of the conferences and all of the church programs on success that there is only one verse in the entire Word of God that mentions success? It's Joshua 1:8. Many of you knew that. Joshua 1:8 says, "This book of the law shall not depart out of thy mouth, but thou shalt meditate thereon day and night, that thou mayest observe to do according to all that is written therein. For then thou shalt make thy way prosperous, and then thou shalt have good success." It's the only verse in the Bible that mentions success, but you know, the recipe for success is found in just that one verse. I believe that success in life is knowing and applying the Word of God in your life. And that's what it says right here. "But thou shalt meditate on it day and night," so you're going to know it, "that thou mayest observe to do according to all the things that are written therein." You will be successful. You will know the will of God. You will be in the will of God when you know and you do the Word of God in your life. Matter of fact, I've learned this to be true. Those that struggle least with the will of God are those who know the Word of God the best. I've really found that to be true. People who really know God's Word and live by the Word of God usually don't struggle that much about knowing the will of God, because God's Word is God's will. Matter of fact, the title of this message is "God's Word Reveals God's Will." If you want to know the will of God, then you have to know the Word of God. Step number one to find God's will, we found out, was the Lord, thy will be done. Excuse me, thy will be done. That's step number one. You've got to be willing to say, "Lord, I want your will above all things." Step number two to find God's will for your life, obey his commandments. Obey and live what you already know in the Word of God. Psalm 119 verse 24 states this, "Thy testimonies also are my delight and my counselors." Thy testimonies are thy counselors. There's a verse in Isaiah chapter 30 verse 1. It says, "Woe unto the rebellious child who seeks counsel, but not of me." You know, friend, instead of paying hundreds of dollars to go to some counselor, it would do far better to spend maybe 100 minutes or 100 hours in the Word of God and find out what God's Word says. "Woe to the rebellious child who seeks counsel, but not of me." Psalm 119, 24, "Thy testimonies also are my delight, and his testimonies are my counselors. They show me what I need to do. They direct me and they guide me." Psalm 119 and 130 says, "The entrance of thy words giveth light. It giveth understanding unto the simple." Even those that may not be simple in their, or may be simple in their mind, still the Word of God can give them light and can give them understanding. You know, I believe that's true of a child. I believe God has a will for a child, and I believe God can know that. I believe that child can know God's will for their life even by knowing and doing what God's Word says. Can a 9-year-old boy be in the center of God's will? Can he find God's will for his life? Sure he can. As he knows and does what God's Word says, it says, "Children, obey your parents." As he obeys that, he is in the will of God in doing what the Lord wants him to do. And of course, the verse we read already this evening, Psalm 119, 105, "Thy word is a lamp unto my feet and a light unto my path." Years ago, I heard the story behind this verse in the sense of the culture that the psalmist lived in, which I believe was David. And back then, they, of course, didn't have flashlights that they could just go around and look for things. And sometimes a shepherd would lose his sheep in a cave. And that little sheep would wander off into that cave, and he would lose that sheep, and he'd have to go in after him. However, in those caves, there might be a lot of strange things and wild animals. We know that David fought a lion and a bear. Both of them happen to live in caves. So it wasn't something you just went ahead and just was, I'm going to go into this cave. This past year, we were in Israel, and we had the opportunity to walk up into En Gedi, where David hid from Saul. And there's caves still today, right in the sides of the mountains. There's caves you can climb in. Some of my boys climbed in some of the caves there. But if you go way back in those caves, you need to have a light, especially if you're looking for a little lamb. Only problem is you don't want to carry that lamp in your hand because you want to carry your rod and your staff in case you have to do some fighting inside that cave to get that lamb out of there. So what they did was they would tie little oil lanterns onto their sandals. And they would tie these little oil lanterns on their sandals, and they would go into the cave with the rod and staff, and maybe they'd have to carry the lamb out. And as they walked into the cave, with every step, they raised their foot, and as they raised their foot, that little lantern tied to their sandal would illuminate enough light for that step. Thy word is a lamp unto my feet and a light unto my path. You know, those little lanterns would just give enough light for the next step. And maybe for the little lamb to follow the shepherd on the way out, to light his path on the way out. But it wasn't a lot of light, and it was low. So it would only illuminate the next step that shepherd would have to take. And so it is with God's word. God's word isn't so interested in showing you his will down the road as he is for what he has for you today and then tomorrow. Thy word is a lamp unto my feet and a light unto my path. Man needs help to find God's will. Now, you could be willing. You could say, Lord, I really do want your will. Above all things, I believe that my will, I desire to be joined to your will, and I'm willing to submit it. However, you won't find God's will only on that. The Bible says, all we like sheep have gone astray. We've turned everyone to his own way. You know, man left to himself, even if he has good intentions, will end up on the wrong pathway. You need help in finding the will of God. Bible says in Proverbs 14:12, there's a way which seemeth right unto man, but the end thereof are the ways of death. You're going to say, even as someone who maybe has submitted their will to God, say, I really want God's will for my life. I guess that's all I need is a willingness. No, you need more than that. You need to obey the commandments that God has given to you. You need the light of the Word of God to counsel you. A great verse to prove this is in Jeremiah 10:23. Let me read it to you. Jeremiah 10:23. O Lord, I know that the way of man is not in himself. It is not in man that walketh to direct his steps. In other words, Jeremiah realizes, you know what? It's impossible for man to direct his own steps. He can't find God's will on his own. If we let you off on your own and say, okay, you're willing, thy will be done, God. God, I want your will to be done in my life. Go to it now. You need direction. Man cannot in himself direct his steps in the will of God. We need help. And God gave us a map. God gave us a flashlight. God gave us a compass. And that flashlight, that light, that road map, that compass to direct us in the right way is the Word of God. No way can you ever know and be in the center of His will without understanding, knowing, and living the Word of God. Paul's prayer for the church of Colossae in Colossians chapter 1, verse 9, is that ye might be filled with the knowledge of his will in all wisdom and spiritual understanding. I like that word filled. That ye may be filled with the knowledge of his will. By the way, campus church members, I've been praying that for you. I go through the prayer list now. I've been praying, God, help that individual be filled with the knowledge of your will of what they're going through right now. college students in a general sense, we have begun to pray for you all that you will be filled with the knowledge of His will. You know, I think of that word filled, I think of it as a sponge. You take that sponge and you put it in a basin of water and it just sops up all that water. And then you take that dripping wet sponge out and you begin to squeeze it. And every time you squeeze it, the water comes back out. Wouldn't that be great if we were so saturated with the Word of God that in every situation that squeezes us, that in every situation that tries us or tests us, the Word of God just comes seeping out. The Word of God just comes abounding out of our lives, that ye may be filled with the knowledge of His will. Oh, that's what Paul prayed for the church of Colossae, and that's what that we ought to pray for one another, filled, saturated with the Word of God. Now, let me share something with you as we begin tonight. When you come to God's Word every day, and I hope that you do, there's two things you ought to pray. My family will tell you, just before we have a family altar in the mornings, we go through Proverbs every day. We do some verses, and for that day of the week, of that date in the month of Proverbs, we read some verses. We always start with a word of prayer. We always talk to the author of the book. And, oh, I may not say it always exactly these two things, but this is what I mean in every prayer that I always give at the beginning. We're all around the breakfast table, and before we read our verses, and I do this when I have my personal devotions, I may not say these two exact things, but these are the two elements that I want before I come in. Number one, you ask Him two things. Teach me, Lord, and search me, Lord. Teach me from Your Word today. Holy Spirit, I need something from Your Word today. Teach me. Bible says in John 16, 13, when He, the Holy Spirit, the author of the book, when He, the Spirit of truth, is come, He will guide you in all truth. I think it's a good thing to ask that author to teach you something today. The second thing, and I believe this is very important in finding the will of God, pray every day, search me, Lord. As I look into the Word and it reflects the way I am and what I am, oh Lord, I want Your will and I want to do what You want me to do. And I pray as the psalmist in Psalm 139, verse 23 and 24, search me, oh God, and know my heart. Try me and know my thoughts, and see if there be any wicked way in me, and lead me in the paths everlasting. You see, until you get searched out, until you know your sin, until you know what you're not doing right, how can you get in the right way? Oh, so often today, we're so afraid of conviction. We're so afraid, no, we don't want to make that person feel uncomfortable. Aren't we glad that they're in church? Aren't we glad that they're at college? Oh, don't stir their boat up too much. Don't convict them too much. They'll never know the path of everlasting life. They'll never know the way that they ought to go. Search me, O God, and try me, and see if there be any wicked way in me, and lead me in the path everlasting. Before you come to the Word of God, by the way, before church starts, you ought to just bow your head sometime, or at least, maybe in the, you know, just before we start with the orchestra's playing, just have a moment of quiet meditation in your own heart and just say, God, teach me today. Lord, search me. Before you come to chapel, before you go to Bible class, campus church member, in your Sunday school class that morning, maybe before you leave that house, Lord, today as I come to church, teach me. And search me, Lord. I think it's important to ask the author of the book to do. Now, what are you looking for? Four things we're looking for as we come to the Word of God to find the will of God. Four things. Number one, precepts to obey. Two, principles to follow. Three, promises to claim. And four, personal illustration to apply. Let's look at these real quickly. First of all, number one, precepts to obey. You might say, well, Jim, what's the difference between precepts and principles? Well, a precept is like a speed limit sign. Speed limit sign says 55 miles, speed limit 55 miles per hour. That's a precept. And it's not 60, it's not 45. Speed limit 55 miles an hour. A principle from God's Word might be like you see a sign, drive carefully. Now listen to me. Both of them are important. Both of them are need to be done. But one is a precept, speed limit 55. The other is a principle, drive carefully. You may be in bad weather where you'll have to drive very slowly. Maybe a clear day and you'll be able to drive faster. The principle is drive carefully. The precept is 55 miles an hour. Let's look at some of these examples of precepts, and we'll talk about a few principles as well. Some examples of precepts in God's Word. Now, you know, sometimes you struggle. What is the will of God for my life? Well, let me give you a few precepts. 1 Thessalonians 4:3, for this is the will of God, even your sanctification, that ye should abstain from fornication. You know what? This isn't too hard to figure out. Boy, what is God's will for my life? Well, 1 Thessalonians 4:3 tells you a precept. For this is the will of God, even your sanctification, that ye should abstain from fornication. Any sexual activity outside the boundary of marriage is not the will of God. Lust in a person's heart for someone who is not their spouse, that's not the will of God. Touching anyone in a way to start a fire of passion that can only be completed in the marriage bed is not the will of God. You see, the will of God is the purity of our mind and body from sexual immorality. Well, that's God's will. Guarding your eyes and taking your thoughts into captivity against any thought that would exalt itself against the knowledge of Jesus Christ and of God. That would be the will of God. You see, the will of God isn't something that's way out there and it's kind of mysterious and we don't understand it. It's precepts. The will of God, doing the will of God, are precepts. Are you keeping your life pure from fornication in your mind and in your body? If you are, you're doing the will of God. You're doing what you're supposed to. If you're not, well, then you're not doing the will of God. Here's another one, real simple one. 1 Thessalonians 5:18. That first one was pretty self-explanatory, for this is the will of God. Listen to this one. 1 Thessalonians 5:18. In everything, give thanks, for this is the will of God in Christ Jesus concerning you. In everything, give thanks, for this is the will of God in Christ Jesus concerning you. You want to do the will of God? Boy, I want to be in the center of God's will. Then I'll tell you what. In everything, give thanks. By the way, did you notice this? And I don't mean to be a little stickler on a little point. I think it's an important point. Did you notice it doesn't say for everything? I don't think we have to give thanks for everything. I think we have to give thanks in everything. We need to give thanks when we're going through a time of testing. We may not thank God for what has happened, but we need to thank God in what is happening. And whether that's being stretched, maybe in our life, or maybe we're forced to wait right now. We may not like the waiting, but we need to give thanks in the waiting of what God may do through that time. If you want to do the will of God, then the precepts of God need to be fulfilled. Here's another one, 1 Peter 2:13 through 15. Submit yourselves to every ordinance of man for the Lord's sake, for so is the will of God, that with well-doing ye may put to silence the ignorance of foolish men. Now listen to this. Submit yourselves to every ordinance of man for the Lord's sake. Now that doesn't mean if man, authority over us, causes us to sin, we should not obey. It's better to obey God rather than man. But we should obey the ordinances over us, even if the ordinances may be coming from a godless society and a godless form of government. We still, this was at a time when Peter wrote that, was the Roman Empire. Submit yourselves to every ordinance of man for the Lord's sake, for so is the will of God. Now let me share this with you. When we come to these parts of Scripture, this is not the fun part of knowing the will of God. You know, you want, give me some little like magical little formula on how to find God's will. Oh, Jim, these are all good and these are all fine. But Jim, I need to know whether I need to go to this Christian school or this Christian school. I need to know whether we should buy this house or that house. I mean, I understand that it's the will of God that I keep my life pure. I understand that it's the will of God that I submit to every ordinance. I understand that in everything give thanks. But Jim, that's not the area that I need discernment in. My whole point is this. When you're obeying these things, the Lord will direct your steps where you're supposed to be, what you're supposed to do. So these precepts become extremely important. In other words, if you're not right with the Word of God, you're not going to find the will of God for those other decisions that you need to make. If your life, if your mind is not pure, you are going to struggle knowing God's will for your life. So 1 Thessalonians 4:3 is important that you abstain from fornication in your mind and in your body, because you cannot find God's will for your life if your mind is impure. It continues. Now, there's a lot of them, like the Ten Commandments. Those would all be precepts. Obey your parents, Ephesians 6:4. Don't marry somebody who's not a Christian, 1 Corinthians 6:15. Work for a living. Support your family, 1 Timothy 5:8. Pray, 1 Thessalonians 5:17. Assemble for worship. Come to church, Hebrews 10:25. You know, if someone is forsaking the assembling with the other brothers and sisters in Christ, he's not doing the will of God. He's not obeying a precept in God's will or God's word. And then he says, well, I don't go to church, but I want to find God's will for my life. My friend, you can't disobey a precept of God's word and then expect God to say, yeah, but I know you're not obeying my precepts, but I'll go ahead and show you my will anyhow. Matter of fact, I'll do some great miracle for you. God's not going to do that, friend. We need to obey the precepts of the word of God. Assemble for worship. Proclaim Christ. If we're not witnessing, the Bible says, Acts chapter 1, verse 8, that we are to go out into Jerusalem, Samaria, and the uttermost parts of the world and be a witness for him. Display love, 1 Corinthians 13. If you're not displaying love, you're not obeying the precepts of God's word. Accept people without prejudice, James chapter 2. If you do things without faith, it is sin. By the way, that's an important precept. Whatsoever is not of faith is sin. That's going to come to play a little bit later on in another week when we get into some principles about knowing God's will for your life. If it's not going to be a step of faith, it's not the will of God. So these precepts are important. The better you know and do the word, the better you're going to know and be in his will. Let's look at some principles for just a moment. I just want to even mention these. Principles: abstain from all appearance of evil. Now, that's a principle in God's word. Now, you're going to have to do something with principles a little bit more than precepts. Precept, 55 miles an hour speed limit. That's pretty, you know, it doesn't take too much to figure that out. This is the will of God, you abstain from fornication. This is the will of God, and everything give thanks. Those aren't too hard to figure out. But then we come to principles in God's word. Now, let me tell you three things about principles. Number one, they are absolute. They are not options, and they're not any less than a precept. Number two, they must have practical application. A principle must have a practical application to where you live in 2004. And three, they need wisdom and insight. You need more, again, speed limit, 55, precept. Principle, drive carefully. Well, to drive carefully, you need a little bit more insight. You need a little bit more wisdom. That can come from the Holy Spirit. That can come from your conscience. It can come from authority figures, godly counselors, or even some good old-fashioned common sense. But in order to have a principle, you have to have some insight and wisdom added onto that. They need wisdom and insight. They must have a practical application, and they are absolute. A few: abstain from all appearance of evil. Overcome evil with good. How are you going to do that in your room? How are you going to do that in your family? How are you going to do that in your workplace? How are you going to do that in your society? That in all things he might have the preeminence. Now there's the principle. Jesus Christ in all things ought to have the preeminence no matter what we're doing. We're playing tennis, Jesus Christ ought to have the preeminence. We're studying, Jesus Christ ought to have the preeminence. We're in a relationship, Jesus Christ ought to have the preeminence. That's the principle. Now how are you going to apply that principle? You want to know God's will for your life? Then you obey and know the precepts and principles in God's word. And if you do, you're going to find the Lord's going to bless you in knowing his will. Very quickly, take your Bible and turn to Genesis chapter 24. Genesis 24, I'm giving you all this. Let's get a Bible illustration of everything I've said so far in this message. Genesis chapter 24. Let's look at verse number 2. Genesis 24 and verse number 2. And Abram said unto his eldest servant of his house that ruled over all that he had, put, I pray thee, thy hand under my thigh. He was going to have his eldest servant make him a vow. Verse 4, and here's what he wants, he's commanding him. But thou shalt go unto my country and to my kindred and take a wife unto my son Isaac. That's a command. That's a precept. All right? He tells him, you need to obey what I've just told you to do. Here's my precept. Go get a bride for my son Isaac. So the servant does. Now look with me in verse 27 of this chapter. I think this is one of the great verses in the Bible in knowing God's will for your life. Genesis 24 and verse 27. And he said, blessed, this is the servant now, blessed be the Lord God of my master Abraham, who hath not left destitute my master of his mercy and his truth. I, being in the way, the Lord led me to the house of my master's brethren. I, being in the way, what does that mean? That means I was doing what my master told me to do. Abraham commanded me to go do this. I was doing what he commanded me to do. I didn't stop anywhere else. I saw a lot of other women along the way. I went to a lot of other villages, but he told me to go to his former country and get a bride from there. I was doing what the master told me to do, and I, being in the way, the Lord led me to the house of my master's brethren. You want to know where God has you to serve? You want to know what the future? This past week, you made a decision. I really believe God's called me to be a missionary, but boy, I don't know where. I don't know where I'm going. I don't know what I'm doing. I don't know. What am I supposed to do next? You know what you're supposed to do next? Exactly the precepts and principles of God's word. You just keep obeying what you know you're supposed to do. You keep your room clean. You take care of your life. You brush your teeth. You act right. You speak right. You do right. And you, being in the way, the Lord will lead you to the next step. This is such an important principle in finding the will of God for your life. You must be doing right now what the Lord wants you to do. If you're disobedient now, God is not going to show you what he has for you down the road. So we see, we're looking, when we come to God's word, we're looking for precepts. Let me see if I can remember that. Yeah, we're looking for precepts to obey, principles to follow, promises to claim. We won't take time on that right now to talk about promises to claim. But you know, when we're going through the word of God, promises can lead us in God's will. We get a promise from God's word. I know in my life, there have been several times God gave me a promise. And I held on to that promise, and I believe the Lord led through that promise. And then one other thing I want to talk to you about is personal illustration to apply. Take your Bibles and turn to 2 Samuel 23, and we'll begin reading at verse 13. This is David's mighty men. And there were three individuals that are mentioned in 2 Samuel 23. I've preached on this passage before in having to do with giving and giving with a cheerful heart. But I want you to see something because I think this is important as you read God's word. Sometimes people limit the leading of God's word only to his precepts and his principles. I don't believe that. I think that the Lord can lead through his word further than just principles and precepts. Now, this is a very delicate area. I don't think it's one of those things, God, you know I need help. I need to know where to go. That verse will do it for me. Oh, no, we can't live that way. We can't come to God's word that way, where we just kind of like, okay, Lord, today I got to find a verse to know whether I should marry her or not. No, that's not going to work. That's not a wise idea. But I also want to say this. As we read God's word, the Holy Spirit might illuminate a verse to us that is exactly, it's not a precept, it's not a principle, But the verse might be illuminated to us and is exactly what we needed of what God's doing in our life. And that verse may not have our name written in it, okay? It may not say the country of Tanzania. It may not say Peru in that verse. But when you read that verse, God touches your heart and illuminates where you're supposed to go. In my life, I can't say this happens every day, but in my life, there have been times, and I don't think I was like, I gotta find it. In just doing what I'm supposed to be doing, and by his precepts and by his principles, there have been times that God's word has specially illuminated in my life. And I said, you know what? That verse is for me. And I know what you want me to do, Lord. Let me show you what I mean. 2 Samuel 23, verse 13. David's talking about his mighty men. He says in verse 13, and three of the 30 chief went down and came to David in the harvest time unto the cave of Adullam. And the troop of the Philistines pitched in the valley of Rephaim. And David was then in a hold. And the garrison of the Philistines was then in Bethlehem. Hey, y'all remember where David was from? Where was David from? What city was David from, everyone? Bethlehem. Who's in Bethlehem right now? Everybody, who's in Bethlehem? The Philistines. Well, this isn't a good situation, okay? He looks out from a cave door that he's sitting living inside of some cave with all these, you know, filthy, dirty soldier guys. And he looks out at home and he looks back over the field that he used to bring the sheep in and he sees that little well that has the most crystal clear, crisp, cool water you ever want to taste. And he's looking over there and he's longing for his own homeland and the enemy's in his home, Bethlehem. Verse 15. And David longed and said, oh, that one would give me drink of the water of the well of Bethlehem, which is by the gate. And the three mighty men broke through the host of the Philistines and drew water out of the well of Bethlehem that was by the gate and took it and brought it to David. Nevertheless, he would not drink thereof, but poured it out unto the Lord. I have always loved this little story. And the reason why, there's so many things about this story I love. But here is David, who's kind of having a pity party a little bit. And he's remembering.

0: wouldn't say me. It is not exactly the historical events. But isn't that the great thing about God's word in leading us? Yes, he leads by his precepts. Yes, he leads by his principles. But I think he also leads by personal illustration out of his word. Aren't you glad that the Holy Spirit, and by the way, it's not bound to any private interpretation. In other words, you don't have to have a doctor's degree for God to do this. You don't have to write 4 or 5 commentaries before God speaks to you out of his word. You can be a 13-year-old teenage girl, and tomorrow morning, God can speak to you out of his word. I'll tell you, it is so absolutely unbelievable that God can take a word that was written over 1,600 years by 40 men, inspired, God-breathed by the Holy Spirit years ago, and we can come to the word, and we can read it, and it can speak to us, and line upon line, just like that little shepherd, that it's a lamp unto my feet and a light unto my path. College student, are you wanting God's will for your life? Well, step number one, you make sure you're willing. You say, God, I want your will above everything else. And step number two, you start obeying God's word when it speaks to you. You start finding out its precepts and you find its principles and you study the word of God and you allow God's word to speak to your heart. Thy word is a lamp unto my feet and a light unto my path. The Holy Spirit, which we're going to look at, Lord willing, next week, how the Holy Spirit works in the life of a person finding God's will. But the Holy Spirit loves nothing more than to take his word and use it in your heart. He may take some circumstances to confirm some things in your life, and he may do some big, huge things that you'd say like, wow, this must be the will of God. Look at these open doors. But I want to tell you something. You want to find God's will for your life? You say to God, God, I am willing. Thy will be done. My will is your will. And Lord, I come to the word. And I'm going to obey the precepts of this book. I'm going to obey the principles of this book. And Lord, I'm going to claim the promises of this book. And Father, if someday you desire to show me personal illustration from this book, that what you want, Lord, I'm open to that. You know, you pick up these missionary prayer cards, and a lot of times there's a verse on those missionary prayer cards. Maybe it was while they were in college. They heard a message, they studied in the scripture, and a verse spoke to their heart and said, this is it. I'll never forget when I was traveling as a college rep. In 3 John verse 4, the Bible says, I have no greater joy than to see my children walk in truth. I read that verse, and I said, God, that's what I want to do the rest of my life. I want to pastor. I have no greater joy than to see my children walk in truth. That's what I desire. And I think God gave me that. God gave me a verse when it was time to marry Mary Lee. And the Lord just, I think, guided me to a verse that I have held on to over the years. The Lord's given me verses about being here and staying here. And the Lord's done things. And it's not like every day that happens. But there's been times that the Holy Spirit has taken his word and worked. So God's word and obeying it is step number 2 to finding the will of God for your life.
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2: One of my favorite church hymns on the topic of prayer is entitled, I Must Tell Jesus. The 4 verses deal with 2 topics, handling heavy burdens and fighting sinful temptation. Here are the words to the 1st verse. I must tell Jesus all of my trials. I cannot bear these burdens alone. In my distress, he kindly will help me. He ever loves and cares for his own. That's powerful, right? Here are the words of the 4th verse. Oh, how the world to evil allures me. Oh, how my heart is tempted to sin. I must tell Jesus and he will help me over the world the victory to win. Ladies and gentlemen, whatever you're facing today, whether it's heavy burdens or it's sinful temptation, take time to pray and tell Jesus and let him work in your life.
1: That was James C. Johnson. He serves as the pastor of North Stone Baptist Church in Pensacola, Florida. For more Strength for Life, please visit our website, strengthforlife.church.
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4: 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Matthew chapter 24 and verse 1.

0: It was the most exciting and special holiday of the nation Israel. It was Passover season. And this holiday, Holy Day, stretched all the way back to the time of their deliverance from captivity in the land of Egypt. Jesus and his disciples were in Jerusalem, as were literally thousands of other Jewish people who had come back to Jerusalem for this wonderful, wonderful Passover season. I think that the atmosphere was much like it is today for us when we have special times of celebration. Families were together, children were playing, friends who hadn't seen each other for a long time were greeting each other. Jesus and his disciples spent a lot of time that week in the temple in Jerusalem. And as we come to Matthew chapter 24, Jesus and his disciples are there on the site of the temple on Temple Mount in that city. In chapter 23, and we don't have time to read through that this morning, but Jesus had been speaking of very serious matters to the multitudes and to the Pharisees and scribes and Sadducees. And his words were very serious words of rebuke, because the people of Israel, while they gave lip service to their God, Almighty God, Jehovah himself, their hearts were far from him. And Jesus spoke words of rebuke to the people, especially to the religious leaders. At the end of chapter 23, you have your Bibles open. In verse 37, Jesus really expresses all of the feeling of his heart when he says, "O Jerusalem, Jerusalem, thou that killest the prophets and stonest them which are sent unto thee, how often would I have gathered thy children together, even as a hen gathereth her chickens under her wings, and ye would not. Behold, your house is left unto you desolate." Now, as Jesus concludes this time of speaking to the religious leaders in particular, he and his disciples begin making their way through the area around the temple there on Temple Mount. And the disciples, I find this very pleasant to look upon because it reminds me so much of us today and events in our lives. They are so excited to be here again on this spot, this very special spot for the Jewish people. And as Jesus and his disciples begin to pass through that temple area on their way out, the disciples, chapter 24, verse 1, we read, "And Jesus went out and departed from the temple, and his disciples came to him for to show him the buildings of the temple." They were like tourists. Now, this was their temple, but they were from up in Galilee, and they had come down to the city, and what a thrilling time it was to be in the city. And as they begin to leave the temple, his disciples, one by one, begin to point out buildings and places to Jesus, and they're just marveling at these places. What these disciples, I think, had lost track of for just a moment, and again, I find this rather delightful in our relationship with the Lord and how he understands us and treats us. They forget, at least for the moment, that Jesus, who is Jehovah, Jesus had said on a number of occasions, "If you've seen the Father, if you've seen me, you have seen the Father." He had said on occasion, "I and the Father are one." So here is Jesus with his disciples passing through the temple area, and they're pointing out things to Jesus. "Look at that over there," they're saying. The Jewish scholars, some of them, have a tradition. This is not told us in the Bible. I don't know for certain that it's true. I think it very well may be. We will find out perhaps someday. But many of the highly esteemed scholars of Israel have taught over the centuries that this Temple Mount is the actual place of the Garden of Eden. Now, I know secular history tells us that it was up in the region of Mesopotamia, but the cradle of civilization was there. But many Jewish scholars think that it was at Temple Mount. If that is the case, And again, I don't know that, but I kind of think it might be. If that is the case, what the disciples were missing was that they were speaking to Jehovah Himself, Jesus, and they were saying, look over there at that location. And I wonder if Jesus, in His own heart and mind, was thinking back to a time some 4,000 years previous when perhaps He knelt near that spot, scooped up some handfuls of dust, and formed man, created man on this very spot, perhaps, and breathed into him the breath of life. Now, I don't know that it was the Temple Mount, but this place was a very special place in God's dealings with the people of Israel. If it wasn't the place of the Garden of Eden, it certainly was the place where God took Abraham and told Abraham to take his own son Isaac and sacrifice him there. And then God stopped Abraham because Abraham's son would not be an adequate sacrifice. He was a picture of the one who would come. But God stopped him in that sacrifice, and God Himself provided Himself a ram in the thicket. And it was God who would provide Himself a lamb in the years to come. That clearly was at this place of Mount Moriah, where the Temple Mount is located. We also know that in the history of Israel, this was the place where David had purchased the threshing floor from Araunah so that he could make a sacrifice because of his sin and stop the plague which had invaded the people of Israel. This was the place where Solomon, following David, built that beautiful Temple of Solomon, which had long been destroyed. This was now the place of Herod's temple. And this is what the disciples are looking at. It does not compare to the beauty of Solomon's temple, but it's beautiful, it's magnificent, it's large. And so the disciples say to Jesus, look at this over here. And did you see that part of the building over there? And Jesus, Jehovah, must have smiled in his heart as he thought back, yes, I know, this is the place where man was breathed into the breath of life, perhaps. This is the place where Abraham recognized me and obeyed me. This is the place where David came. This is the place I chose for my temple, and Solomon obeyed me in building that temple here. And so as these disciples are so thrilled, acting like tourists, Almighty God Himself is with them. He does not look down upon them. I think He took pleasure from that. The disciples asked Jesus a question. They had heard Him say that all of these things, these judgments of chapter 23, would come on this generation. They had heard the great emotion in His voice when He had said, oh, how often I would have gathered your children together as chicks under the wings of the hen, and you would not. And Jesus had said to these Pharisees and leaders, you shall not see me henceforth until ye shall say, blessed is he that cometh in the name of the Lord. And now as these disciples point out the buildings to Jesus, Jesus says, verse 2 of chapter 24, see ye not all these things? Verily I say unto you, there shall not be left here one stone upon another that shall not be thrown down. And so Jesus looks into the future and makes that prophetic statement about these beautiful buildings they were looking at. As you read on into chapter 24, Jesus and His disciples leave the Temple Mount and go down and cross that little brook Kidron, down through that little valley, and they go up the slopes of the Mount of Olives on the other side. And as they sit there on the Mount of Olives, privately now, the multitudes are gone. It's Jesus and His disciples. Perhaps as we would today, they look across that valley to that Temple Mount with the temple on it. And the disciples say to Jesus, tell us about these things. When will these things be? And Jesus proceeds to answer their question, and it is a story which you and I need to understand because it is so tremendously relevant to where we are today. And so I'd like to bring to you a first message, Lord willing, in a short series on future things, a message entitled, Israel, My Glory. The disciples had asked Jesus, tell us when these things shall be. Jesus had just said to them, all of these stones are going to be thrown down for these buildings. They'll be totally destroyed. Jesus does not directly answer that question, I think because it was in the immediate future. We know when that happened because we have recorded history. Some 35 to 40 years later, the Roman troops who ruled this city, these Roman soldiers, following their general Titus, came through and literally destroyed the city of Jerusalem. They took the temple apart, stone by stone, until there was not a single stone of any of those buildings left one upon another. If you go to the city of Jerusalem today, you'll see a wall that's referred to as the Western Wall. It used to be known as the Wailing Wall. That is not a wall of the temple, of any of the temple buildings. That's a supporting wall to the Temple Mount itself. If you go up on the temple platform on the top of the mount, you will see no history left of the Jewish people. You will find reminders there of false religion, but nothing left from the history of the Jewish people. And so Jesus had said, there's a day coming when there won't be a stone left upon another, and that prophecy was fulfilled immediately after the crucifixion and resurrection of Jesus Christ. Within 2 to 3 decades, that prophecy had been completed. But Jesus had said to these Pharisees, these religious leaders who had rejected him, oh, I would have gathered your children together, but you would not, and you are not going to see me again until you say, blessed is he that cometh in the name of the Lord. And so Jesus gives this great prophecy to the Jewish people, his people, God's nation, his chosen people. The book of the Revelation parallels and gives much detail about what you find in chapter 24 especially. But I'd like for you to turn back to the book of Revelation to one particular chapter and look with me, Revelation chapter 12. And in Revelation chapter 12, verse 1, we read these words, and there appeared a great wonder in heaven. It's a sign, it's a symbol, it's a wonder. Here it is, a woman clothed with the sun, and the moon under her feet, and upon her head a crown of 12 stars, and she, being with child, cried, travailing in birth, and pained to be delivered. This woman in Revelation chapter 12 pictures the nation of Israel. In verse 5, we read, she brought forth a man-child who was to rule all nations with a rod of iron. That's clearly the Lord Jesus Christ. That's one of the descriptions of the Lord Jesus Christ in the book of Revelation. And in verse 5, we read, and her child was caught up unto God and to his throne. That's the ascension of the Lord Jesus Christ. After the crucifixion and resurrection, he ascended back to heaven. In verse 6, we read these words, and the woman fled into the wilderness, where she hath a place prepared of God, that they should feed her there 1,260 days, 3.5 years. Now there's something very interesting about verses 5 and 6. Between the end of verse 5, the ascension of the Lord Jesus Christ, and the events of verse 6, where Israel flees into the wilderness, a great deal of time passes. There is a big gap of time which is skipped over. It's been approximately 2,000 years of time. When you go back to Matthew chapter 24, Jesus had said there's going to come a day when not one stone will be left upon another of these temple buildings. And then Jesus, when they asked their question, skips over that same amount of time, which to this point has been nearly 2,000 years, and he says in verse 4, "Take heed that no man deceive you, for many shall come in my name, saying, I am Christ, and shall deceive many." Verse 6 speaks of wars and rumors of wars. Verse 7 speaks of nations rising against nation, famines, pestilences, earthquakes. And verse 8 says, all of these are the beginning of sorrows. Now that expression, beginning of sorrows, in the scripture references a particular time period. It is the first 3.5 years of a 7-year period we call the tribulation period. Those first 3.5 years the scripture calls the beginning of sorrows. So Jesus moves from 70 AD, as we now know it from history, just 3 to 4 decades after he's speaking these words, he jumps from the destruction of Jerusalem and the destruction of the temple by Titus and his legions and moves forward in time some 2,000 years. At least it's been 2,000 years at this point. And Jesus picks up the story of Israel at that point. You see, these were the people of Israel. This was the Passover week. These were the people of Israel who had come to Jerusalem. These rulers and Pharisees to whom Jesus had been speaking, these religious leaders, were Israel, the people of Israel. These disciples to whom he spoke were Jewish men, people of Israel. And they're thinking about their temple. They're thinking about their national events, their national monuments. And they're asking Jesus about those. And so Jesus begins to tell them the future story of Israel. He tells them, first of all, the temple's going to be destroyed. That happened in 70 AD. And then he skips over that great amount of time that Revelation passes over, because Revelation is telling the story in the same kind of fashion. And Jesus skips over that 2,000-year period of time and picks up the story of Israel again in the beginning of sorrows. Why does the scripture do that? The Apostle Paul in the book of Romans, as he's penning the very words of God the Holy Spirit moves him to pen, tells us that there would come a time, and he was living at that time, when the vine of Israel would be cut away and there would be a new vine grafted in, the Gentile people. There would be a period of time when God would send his message particularly to the Gentile people. Oh, the message is open to Israel and to all men and women of any nation. But God's great work through the nation of Israel is going to be for a time replaced by his great work through a new group of people we know of as the church, the New Testament church, the body of Christ that he was calling together. And there would be a time when a great number of Gentiles would come into the body of Christ and would be joined together, the book of Ephesians tells us, with those of Israel who trusted Christ as their Messiah and their Savior. And dear friend, you and I have been living in that time for 2,000 years approximately. But the book of Romans tells us very clearly that there would come a day when Israel would be grafted back into that vine, when God would begin to work again, especially through his people, the nation Israel. And that is the time which is referenced here in this beginning of sorrows. In a few short years, Jesus said, this temple will be destroyed. Then there will come a day. It turns out that it's a long time. But then there will come a day when God will turn back to Israel and begin to use his people Israel again. And in Matthew chapter 24, we find that time discussed. Jesus said in these first 3.5 years of the tribulation, it's going to be a time of war and rumors of war. It's going to be a time of death, of pestilence, a time of famine, a time of terrible troubles on this earth. There will be many during that time, Jesus said, who will say, I am the Christ, or the Christ is here. And Jesus said, don't you believe them, don't you listen to them. The time hasn't come yet when all of these things will be wrapped up. This is the beginning of sorrows. In Matthew chapter 24, as Jesus goes on to discuss this, he says in verse 15, there in your Bibles, when ye therefore shall see the abomination of desolation spoken of by Daniel the prophet stand in the holy place, that's the holy of holies of the temple, whoso readeth, let him understand. Then let them which be in Judea, these are Jews, people of Israel, flee to the mountains. Midway during that tribulation period, there is going to come a moment when Israel will be betrayed. They will have been suffering with the rest of the world, the beginning of sorrows, but that's just the beginning of sorrows. As we study these events from the book of Daniel and the book of Revelation, many of the questions are answered, many of the blank spaces are filled in. At the beginning of sorrows, at the start of that first 3.5 years, a man will come to power in this world. He's known as the Antichrist. There will be a peace arranged for the nation Israel. Today, the world cries for peace. The Old Testament prophets spoke of this time, particularly the time of the beginning of sorrows and then that time of great tribulation. The Old Testament prophets spoke of that as a time when Jerusalem would be a cup of trembling. It would be a stumbling stone for the people of all nations, and Jerusalem has become and is becoming that. I have been distressed in recent days when I've seen even our own government turning its back on Israel. I heard one commentator observing that it's strange that we would be more concerned with the building of bedrooms in Jerusalem than we are the developing of nuclear weapons in Iran. And yet that's the very picture we find before us today. And there has come no solution for Israel. This nation came back on the scene in 1948, and it's been a troubling situation ever since. American presidents have come and gone and have tried to arrange peace, but there has been no comprehensive or permanent peace. And we know from the scriptures, the book of Daniel especially, that there will be a peace. There will be a covenant which will be signed. But it won't be the United States president who will broker that peace or the Secretary of State. It will be this Antichrist, this man of sin, this man who rules the people, the nation, which comes back taking the place of the old Roman Empire. That is a European entity. We see that entity on the stage of the world today in the European community as it has strangely come back to life in the last several years. And so we know that there will be a peace for Israel for a brief time, for 3.5 years. But in the middle of that 7-year period of tribulation, the Jews are suddenly going to see in their temple, which has been rebuilt by that time, the abomination of desolation standing in the Holy of Holies. As we study the scriptures, we learn that Antichrist himself will betray these people for whom he's arranged a peace. He will march into their temple there on the Temple Mount. He will enter the Holy of Holies and he will declare himself to be God. The Antichrist, having been filled with Satan himself, declaring himself to be God. Jesus says to these Jewish people, when you see that happen, don't you even go up on the rooftop to gather your belongings. Don't go down into the house to do so. You flee to the mountains because there's coming a time of tribulation in this world, such as this world has never seen nor will be thereafter. And so Israel enters that second 3.5-year period, the second half of the 7 years, the time known in Scripture as the time of Jacob's trouble, when if Satan could have his way through his instruments of men, he would literally wipe the Jewish people off the face of the earth. Now, I have good news for you. I'm so glad to tell you that he won't be successful. He has tried before through wicked, evil men such as Hitler. And there is a wave of anti-Semitism which is developing in our world today, an ungodly, wicked wave of anti-Semitism. But Satan will not be successful. These are God's people whom he raised up out of the loins of Abraham. And though they are wayward and have gone away from God today, there is a time when God will bring them back. He's going to use them wonderfully during this tribulation period. We know that there are two Jewish men who will be known as the two witnesses in Jerusalem during the first 3.5 years. They will preach the gospel. They will declare the judgments of the judge, the Lord Jesus Christ, Jehovah himself. And as they declare these judgments, they will come to pass. And midway during the tribulation period, they will be killed by Antichrist and his followers. But the Lord also is going to raise up 144,000 Jewish men, men who know God, men who have accepted their Messiah, the one who had been pierced, the Lord Jesus Christ. And they will become his special witnesses as they are scattered throughout this world during that second 3.5 years. And wherever they go, they will take the gospel with them. And there will be a great turning to Christ out of the Gentile nations. All the nations won't turn, but there will be a number which the scripture says no man can number, of Gentile men and women, boys and girls, who will hear the gospel. And so the Lord Jesus Christ will use his people Israel again. My dear friend, the story doesn't end there. Jesus begins to speak to his disciples about being ready. He said, nobody knows when Jesus is coming back to his people Israel to set up his kingdom on this earth. If men knew, they would be watching. And Jesus cautions those who follow him to be awake, to be watching, to be alert. They're to know the times and seasons. And so Jesus tells them to be looking. There is an interesting illustration given to us in Matthew chapter 24, and that is the illustration of the budding of the fig tree. Jesus said to these disciples, when you see the fig tree starting to bud, just beginning to put forth a little greenery, you know from experience to be alert because summer is here. And Jesus said, when you see these things beginning to take place, you need to pay attention because that generation which sees these things beginning to come to pass will not pass away off this earth until Jesus returns to his people Israel to set up his kingdom and rule in this world. Now let's pause for just a moment. We're living in a most interesting day in the 21st century. We are not living in the days of the beginning of sorrows or the great tribulation, the time of Jacob's trouble. The specific events referred to in Matthew chapter 24 have not yet taken place, but my dear friend, wake up. Look around. The stage is being set for these things. There are those who would mock because Jesus has not come yet, and Peter tells us about those, but don't be guilty of doubting or mocking. When you see the events transpiring in this world, militarily, economically, internationally, in the natural world, weather patterns and those kinds of things, you need to look up. The fig tree hasn't budded yet, but it's about to bud. The sap is rising. We're seeing portents of those things. Some mock and say all of these earthquakes which we're having mean nothing. Yes, they do. They mean a great deal. They are the early warnings of those great earthquakes which will take place during the tribulation period. Oh, I know we've always had earthquakes. And I know some of the scientists say that they occur regularly and they occur in clusters and all those things. Let me caution you, wake up. As you see these weather patterns which are taking place, I know we've always had weather and we've had weather patterns, but you need to pay attention. God is sending some shots over the bow of the ships of humanity saying, wake up. The day is near when I will be coming back as judge. and people continue on their way. And so Jesus said, when that fig tree begins to bud, you need to know the time is at hand. And dear friend, I'd like to challenge you with the fact that we are about to see that fig tree starting to bud. Now, at the end of that time of Jacob's trouble, Jesus will come back. And the book of Zechariah tells us much about that. When the Jewish people who are still living, and in Matthew chapter 24, there is a verse which tells us that those who endure to the end, the same shall be saved. Verse 13, that's not talking about salvation by works. That's talking about the fact that there will be so many people of the nation of Israel who will die in these terrible plagues and these terrible events and the terrible persecution by Antichrist. There will be so many who die, there will be many who will not be still living when Jesus comes back. But oh, there will be a remnant. And the book of Zechariah tells us that when Jesus comes at the second coming, he will pour out his spirit upon the people of Israel. And one by one, just as men and women today trust Jesus Christ individually, one by one, the people who have survived out of Israel to that time, to the end of this tribulation, they will see Jesus, Zechariah says, the one whom they had pierced, and they will mourn for him as one mourning for his only son, and they will say, this is our Messiah, and they will turn to the one who died on the cross for their sins and trust him as their Savior. And the Apostle Paul says in the book of Romans, and so all Israel shall be saved. Now, most of us here today are not Jews. We love the Jewish people. They are the dearest people on this earth. Most of us are Gentiles. If you know Jesus Christ as Savior, you and I are going to be caught out of this world before that beginning of sorrows and the time of Jacob's trouble. We shall not undergo that terrible persecution of that time. I thank God for that. But I also thank God that Jesus is going to stand up for his people Israel. And one day, some 7 years after we're caught out of this world, Jesus will come back to Jerusalem, will rescue his people, will set up his kingdom. His people will turn to him and serve him as their Savior, their Messiah, and their King. What does all this have to do with us today? I think several important things. Number one, I think you and I need to understand that it's coming soon. Now, I can't set dates. I don't wish to set dates. The Bible cautions us against setting dates. There are some who would tell you that you shouldn't even think about these matters. That is unbiblical. The Bible teaches us, Matthew chapter 24 and chapter 25 teaches us, as we read in our scripture reading this morning, that we're to be awake and we're to be watching. We're to know things that the Bible tells us. And my dear friend, as we study the scriptures and we see this world shaping up to these events of the last time, you and I need to be awake. We need to know that Jesus is coming soon. What does that have to do with you and me? How is your life with God? How is the sin problem in your life? What are you and I harboring in our hearts that is offensive to God? We need to wake up and take care of those things. Secondly, the Bible tells us in Psalm 122, we're to pray for the peace of Jerusalem. And those who love Jerusalem will be blessed. You and I need to be aware of what our nation that we love, the United States of America, is doing today and turning against a nation God has brought back onto the stage of this modern world. I know that they're apostate today, so is America, but they are people that God brought the Savior through and whom God will be turning back to very shortly. And you and I need to understand that if we follow our leaders and turn our back on Israel, we are in for a bad time as a nation. We need to wake up and understand. In the third place, we're to be watching. And in the fourth place, we need to know that Jesus is the Savior. Every head bowed and every eye closed. Let me ask you two questions this morning. Number one, Jesus is coming again, and he's coming soon. And most of those under the sound of my voice know him as your Savior. But how's your heart? If you knew Jesus was coming this afternoon, and we don't know that, but if you knew that, what would you do in the meantime? My dear friend, you'd better be doing it, because he may come this afternoon. And so let me ask you, how are things in your heart? There are some who, as you sit with heads bowed, need to be conducting some business with the Lord Jesus Christ. Jesus said, if we confess our sins, he's faithful and just to forgive us our sins and to cleanse us from all unrighteousness. And then, my dear friend, who does not know Jesus Christ as Savior, perhaps a dear Jewish friend, oh, how God loves you. The Jewish people are his people in a special and unique way. But dear friend, the Passover lamb was for you. And Jesus is the one who was pictured by that Passover lamb. He died for you. He shed his blood so that if you put your trust and faith in him, as your forefathers did in those lambs there in Egypt, the death angel will pass over you. Your sins will be forgiven and you will be taken to heaven. And dear Gentile friend, the invitation is open to you also. For God so loved the world, Jew and Gentile, that he gave his only begotten Son, that whosoever believeth in him should not perish, but have everlasting life.
1: Up next is a sermon from the Campus Church Archives.
2: Amen. Thank you for that good special number. I bring you greetings from Avon, Indiana. All of our students that are here, we're so glad that they made it through the hurricane. I do love the Midwest, the hurricane-free Midwest. One of my deacons said this morning, I was there preaching this morning and took a flight here to preach here tonight, and one of my deacons said this morning, he said, Pastor, he said, I don't think you should go down to Pensacola. And I said, no, I said, don't worry. I said, the hurricane is past. It's all okay. The hurricane is past. He said, no. He said, he had concern in his eyes. He said, I really don't think you should go. And I said, well, Brother Tim, I said, it's okay. Things have settled down. I know there's another hurricane lurking down in the other part of the state somewhere, but I said, I think I'll be okay. I said, I appreciate your concern for me, but I think I'll be okay. He said, no. He said, Pastor, I'm not concerned at all about you. He said, I'm concerned about the college. And I said, what do you mean by that? And he said, they just had to contend with a big wind that blew up from the south. They don't need one coming down from the north. And I have a wonderful deacon board. Love them very much. I want to say I appreciate so much the good accommodations, the lovely new Rand House where I'm staying. And I was talking to Brother Greg Bryant, the campus host, about the Rand House, and it's a lovely place to stay, and I was encouraged in my heart. He said that in the height of the hurricane, all of the administrators stayed in the Rand House. And I thought, you know, if there's anywhere on campus I want to be, it's where Dr. Horton is during a hurricane. I can promise you that. I think I'll be okay. Take your Bible with me and turn to Psalm 86. Psalm 86. We did have some good reports concerning the whole matter of the hurricane, even while it was going on. Of course, Wednesday was our church service. While everyone here was hunkered down due to the weather, our church service was going on, and I called one of the young ladies in our church. She had her cell phone with her. Now, I hope when I tell this, it doesn't indicate that she broke a rule of some kind, okay? But she did have her cell phone with her, I don't know, and I called a few minutes before our Wednesday night service there in Indiana, and I said, this was Malia Hamblin. I said, Malia, I said, in about 20 minutes, I'm going to call you back. It will be during our Wednesday night service. We're going to hook up the phone line so that you can talk to our church family and describe to us what it's like to be in a hurricane at Pensacola Christian College. And we had live reporting. It was tremendous. She described the box lunch, the gourmet box lunch, and told us all about that. And then she said how safe and secure everything was. And she said it was just fun to be here in a hurricane. one of our male students I called on the phone and I said, are you doing okay? And he said, yes, preacher, I'm fine. He said, we're sitting in a hallway somewhere and I'm trying to picture a bunch of guys crammed into a hallway and I couldn't picture it, but I could smell it. And I was thinking about, you know, how bad that would be, but I said, well, can you tell me what's happening? He said, no. He said, I can't look out the window. If there's one complaint our guys had about the whole hurricane, it was that they weren't allowed to be in it. And that was the problem. One guy said, preacher, what's the use of a hurricane if you can't be out in the thing? And so anyway, I do appreciate so much the college and the opportunity to come and to preach here at the campus church. I don't take that lightly. I'm amazed that the folks here would invite me to come and speak, and I'm just happy to be here and glad to be a part of this. Your Bibles are open to Psalm 86. Psalm 86 in your Bible. We'll begin reading at verse number 1. This, of course, is a prayer of David. It is a psalm of David. Bow down thine ear, O Lord, hear me. For I am poor and needy. This, of course, is the king, but he is saying he is poor and needy. The problem is that there were times when David was king that he had been run out of his kingly palace. There was a time when his son Absalom rebelled against him, and in the rebellion, David was forced to flee. And so even as a king, there were times when David would admit, I am poor and needy. In verse number 2, he says, preserve my soul, for I am holy. O thou my God, save thy servant that trusteth in thee. Be merciful unto me, O Lord, for I cry unto thee daily. It kind of amazes us to think that David, the king, the most powerful man in all of Israel, would have to cry unto God daily. And yet that's exactly what he says. Evidently, David knew what it was to have some trial and some difficulty and some heartache. And of course, we know that that is the case. Verse 4. David continues his prayer. Rejoice the soul of thy servant, for unto thee, O Lord, do I lift up my soul. For thou, Lord, art good. Now notice his attribute that he gives to God, the tribute he gives God. He says, for thou, Lord, art good and ready to forgive, and plenteous in mercy unto all them that call upon thee. Give ear, O Lord, unto my prayer, and attend to the voice of my supplications in the day of my trouble. Now pause there again. Already we've seen that David says he has to cry daily to the Lord. He's already declared himself as poor and needy, and here in verse number 7, he says he has trouble. Notice, if you will, David is taking an outward look across his life. David is saying, I have a problem on this side, and I have a difficulty over here. I have a heartbreak, and as he looks at the horizontal, he says, there are things that are breaking my heart. There are difficulties, there are problems. But interspersed with the problems, David says, I know there's a God in heaven. Look, if you will, again at verse 5. Thou, Lord, art good and ready to forgive, plenteous in mercy to all them that call upon thee. And so notice that David looks at all of his troubles, but then he ascribes praise and goodness to God, and he looks at God. Verse number 8. Among the gods there is none like unto thee, O Lord, neither are there any works like unto thy works. All nations whom thou hast made shall come and worship before thee, O Lord, and shall glorify thy name. For thou art great and doest wonderful things. Thou art God alone. Now pause there for a moment. David again is praising God. On the horizontal, he sees his trouble. But he then ascribes praise to God and talks about the attributes of God, the greatness of God, the singularity of God. He says, thou art God alone, all alone. You're the only God. Now verse number 11. Teach me thy way, O Lord. I will walk in thy truth. Unite my heart to fear thy name. I will praise thee, O Lord my God, with all my heart. I will glorify thy name forever. For great is thy mercy toward me, and thou hast delivered my soul from the lowest hell. He's praised God, and then again he starts to think about the lowest hell. He's just said how great God is and that God would deliver, but then his mind goes back to his trouble and his difficulty. Do you get the picture that in the midst of his praise of God, he's going through a crisis, a problem? Maybe it was his son's rebellion. Maybe it was younger on when King Saul was chasing after him into the wilderness. Whatever the problem is, David is referring time and time again to the problem that plagues his heart. Catch this, even though he knows what God is all about. Even though he has an intellectual knowledge of who God is, David continues in his mind to dip back into his trouble. Verse 14. O God, the proud are risen against me. Again, we're talking about trouble, his enemies. And the assemblies of violent men have sought after my soul and have not set thee before them. But thou, O Lord, art a God full of compassion. He saw the enemies, he saw their threatening, and then he looks up and he sees the Lord and he says, but thou, O Lord, art a God of compassion. Notice he has the horizontal look and then he has the vertical look. Verse 15, but thou, O Lord, art a God full of compassion and gracious, long-suffering and plenteous in mercy and truth. O turn unto me and have mercy upon me. Give thy strength unto thy servant and save the son of thine handmaid. He is again pronounced God, a God of truth, and enumerates the attributes of God. Now in verse number 17, he changes. There is a summary of all of the psalm in the first phrase of verse 17. I want you to catch this. In the psalm, David talked about all of his troubles. And when he would think of a trouble, he'd think of God. And while he would meditate on God, the problem or the trouble would come back to haunt his mind. And so then he would list a number of the attributes of God, his mercy, his grace, and his truth. And then just as he is done listing those, the trouble of violent men and his enemies comes back to mind. In verse 17, he summarizes his prayer in the first phrase, and I want you to see this. Show me a token for good. Show me a token for good. Now pause and look this way. Throughout the psalm, David says, you're a God of strength. You're a God of mercy. You're a God of compassion. You're a God of love. Throughout the psalm, David takes the horizontal look and says, my enemies have gathered against me over here. There are men over yonder back there that are plotting against me. Some men that I thought were my friends have now turned on me and I've been betrayed. And as he thought of the heartbreak, the betrayal, and the enemies, he thought again upon God. But I'm going to say something that may surprise you tonight. David's intellectual knowledge of God was not enough. It was not enough for David to enumerate the attributes of our God. It was not enough for him to intellectually say God is omnipotent, or for him to intellectually say God is omniscient. In the midst of his trouble, though he enumerated all of those things, the trouble kept coming back to plague his mind. And in verse 17, he said this. He said, Lord, show me a token for good. Now, everyone think with me for a moment. It wasn't enough to have an intellectual knowledge of God alone. David, at the point of crisis in his life, needed to know that God was there in reality. He needed not just a textbook knowledge of God or a theological knowledge of God, though that's certainly contained in the psalm. But what David said he needed in the midst of his crisis was this: God, show me that you're real. God, send me something. God, give me a demonstration of your love. God, as it were, send me a love letter from heaven. And that's exactly what he prayed for in verse 17. Show me a token for good. We all love to be reassured of the things that we know. We love that. For instance, when our birthday rolls around, we enjoy receiving a little card that says happy birthday. Why? That little happy birthday card. Now, we like it better if it says happy birthday and money flutters out when we open it up. You just be honest about that. You like that much better. In fact, there's always a little disappointment when the money doesn't flow. But you do like the card. You appreciate the card. You were taught to appreciate the card as a child. Remember, your mother said, open the card first and then the gift. And you had to open the card and say, oh, what a beautiful card. That's just lovely and it so touches my heart. And then you'd run to the gift and pull that thing open. That's how it works. As we grow older, we enjoy receiving a card. It's a reassurance. Let me ask this question. How many here, and I hope the wives here can answer, the wives, campus, church folk. How many of here do you receive a Valentine card from your beloved? Do you get one? Raise your hand. Three of you? Okay. Okay. I guess Valentine's is the thing to talk about. There's a young man in my church. He was married several years ago. He's in full-time Christian ministry. In fact, we've hired him as our latest assistant pastor to our staff. He'll start in January. Several years ago, he was married at our church, and I have the privilege of performing the wedding. His name is Peter. And performed the wedding, him and his lovely wife, and it was one of those weddings that just, you know, touched and warmed your heart. And he was a young fella and just excited, and they were a young married couple. They got married in our church. Several months later, I think it was probably 5 or 6 months later, Valentine's Day rolled around. Now, this was his very first Valentine's Day as a married man. Let me give you all a piece of advice, okay? Marriage does not eliminate Valentine's Day. It magnifies it, okay? Just bear that in mind. And now, someone will say, well, wait a minute, Pastor. I got married, and at the wedding altar, I told her, I love you. And she ought to know it from the wedding altar. Well, she has an intellectual knowledge that you love her, but she wants to hear it over and over again. You see, she needs a reassurance. Well, this young man got married and told his wife he loved her at the wedding altar, and they went off to start their life together. Valentine's Day rolled around. I was a little bit concerned because I thought, you know, this guy could really mess himself up if he doesn't do right on Valentine's Day. So I called him on the phone at his workplace, ministry where he was working at the time, and I said, hey, Pete, I said, you know, it's Valentine's Day today. I said, you've got to do something nice for your wife, because you all just got married. And he said, oh, preacher, he said, I'm going to do it. He said, I'll think of something. And boy, the tone of his voice was kind of not enthusiastic. And I thought, I better encourage him. So I encouraged him a little bit more, hung up the phone. Later that afternoon, this honestly happened. I thought, you know, I better call that guy, because he's going to make a big mistake. That afternoon, I called him. I said, Pete, did you get her something? What did you get her? He said, oh, preacher, he said, I haven't had time, but when I get off of work, I'll stop and get something. I said, Pete, the places are closed. You get off at 9 o'clock at night. I said, the places are closed. He said, don't worry, preacher. He said, I'll find her something. There is nothing worse than buying a Valentine's gift at the 11th hour. I did it this past year, I know. Nothing worse. I walked into the Meijer in Avon so late, 24-hour store, you know, and by the way, Valentine's was not over. It was still about 11 o'clock at night. Walked into the Meijer so late, I walked over to the Valentine's Day card. I said, hey, we're almost out of these. The guy who was working on the display, he said, didn't anyone tell you it's over? And for me, it was just beginning. But anyway, this fellow, he didn't buy her a gift. And he came home empty-handed. Now, guys, don't ever do this to your wife. He just couldn't. There was nothing open. He came home. He knew he'd made a huge mistake when he walked through the door. He opened the door, and the lights were dimmed. Yeah, you know. See, she had candlelight. And she had made him his favorite supper. And she had a gift wrapped. She had soft music playing. Everything she did was making it worse for him. He had nothing in his hands. You say, preacher, what did he do? At that moment, I personally would have begged for mercy. He didn't. He walked in as if nothing was wrong. Hi, dear. Nice evening, isn't it? Nice candles. Nice meal. She did one of these. She looked at him. He said, honey, did you expect me to get you something for Valentine's Day? No, he did. I'm not kidding about this. She kind of nodded her head. Candles were starting to burn kind of low on the table. She nodded her head. She said, uh-huh. He did the worst thing you could ever do. In defense of his actions, he said this. He said, honey, hasn't anyone told you that Valentine's Day is a Roman Catholic holiday? Woo! Say, Pastor Monty, what happened? He paid dearly for that Valentine's Day, still paying for it. It is not that she doubted his love. Now, follow me, please. She wanted a token. She wanted the little card. She wanted the little gift. It didn't have to be expensive. She wanted the token. In verse 17, David said, "Show me, God, a token for good. I know all about you intellectually, but God, show me a token for good. Bring something into my life that shows you're still present." Let me give you several ideas about this. Idea number one, God's purpose is not always obvious in the circumstances of our lives. God's purpose is not always obvious. We don't always see God at work the way we think he should be at work in our lives. He's always at work, but we don't always see it. I think of the example from the Bible of Joseph, for example. Joseph had dreams. Joseph had God-given visions and dreams and desires. And yet Joseph ended up, first of all, in a pit.

One day I'll be king. What he didn't know is it would mean that for a significant portion of his life, he would be a fugitive running for his life and hiding in the rocks and the caves of Judea, first from Saul and later on from Absalom. And yet God still had a purpose. I don't know what the purpose of God is in the hurricanes that have come through Florida in the last several weeks, this last one hitting Pensacola. I think I have an idea about what the purpose may be from what Pastor Shetler said a moment ago and from the great number of students who stood and said they've been a testimony for Christ in this community. There's a purpose, but we don't always know what it is. When we don't know God's purpose, it would do us well just to know God's presence. Do you know, by the way, that God doesn't have to explain himself to me? When God brings a trial or a heartache, God's not obligated to explain himself to me. And so, while I may not always know God's purpose in my trouble, God always wants to reveal his presence. David prayed in verse 17, "Lord, show me a token for good." He desires to show his presence. He's not necessarily going to tell us everything he's doing right now. He's not obligated to do. He always has a purpose. He's not obligated to reveal it. But here is what God is happy to do. He's happy to send us from time to time into our lives a love note that says, "I am with you. I am there." You see, it wasn't that David at this moment in this psalm was praying, "Lord, I just want all of my troubles to cease. God, take them all away and make everything good again." No, there was a willingness on the part of David to live in heartbreak, trial, and trouble, if only this, if God would send him a token for good. If God would give him some indication that he was with him. God delights in calming our fears by revealing his presence in our trials. He doesn't necessarily instantly deliver, but he reveals his presence. Because of that, I believe, based on verse 17, that God wants to reassure us personally through tokens for good. Look again at the verse. "Show me a token for good." I remember when I first read this passage, it was over a year ago, those words jumped out at me off of the page, "Show me a token for good." About a year ago, I was under incredible pressure, strain, and stress from some things happening at our church, not within our church. Our church has not had any internal problems, but we were being externally attacked in the news media over some messages, a series of messages that I had preached in regard to the religion of Islam. We were being attacked at that particular moment. There was great pressure on myself and my wife. We were receiving telephone calls from across the country, some of them very late into the night. We received personal threats in our home. We received personal threats to the church, and on. It was quite a difficult time. It was a time of real stress and pressure. And I remember reading Psalm 86. And I saw in verse 17, David said, "Show me a token for good." And at that very moment, I remember this in my devotions at home, at the height of this controversy and pressure, my heart just cried out, "Lord, make yourself real to me." Now let me tell you something. I know God's omnipotent. I read in the Bible. I know God is omniscient. I read in the Bible. I know that God is immutable. I read that in a theology book and still don't know what it means. But I know that God is immutable. All of these facts I know, that God is always God. But at the moment when the pressure was on, when it seemed like the entire world had turned and focused on our little church in Indiana, and the pressure was on this preacher, all I wanted God to do was to show me in one little way that he was real. Just to bring one little thing. I had an intellectual knowledge of God, but I wanted God to do something special. I read that verse. Boy, this excites me. I read that verse. And I said, "Lord, I'm going to be just like David." And I bowed my head and I prayed verse 17. I said, "Lord, show me a token for good." I didn't tell God what I wanted to see. I didn't ask God to deliver me. I didn't ask God to come down with a tremendous army force and encamp around my church. Didn't ask for any of that. I just said, "God, show me a token for good." And I said, "Lord, when you show it to me, help me to be sensitive so that I see it." Now, I'm going to tell you what happened, but there's going to be some people in this audience who are going to think, "Well, man, that's shallow. Go ahead and think it all you want." This was about 5:30 in the morning. I prayed this prayer.
At about 6:30 in the morning, I went to play basketball. I have to do that. I'm no good at that.

0: by the way, horrible basketball player, the worst you've ever seen. Just started 2 years ago. Honestly, never picked up one in my life. Just started 2 years ago messing around with it. You say, why do you do it, preacher? Because I'm fat and I want to get over it. And so I'd prayed this prayer, Lord, show me a token for good. My buddy came by who comes to, and we went down to this gym where we would just play one-on-one. The reason I play one-on-one is I don't like to play where other people can watch me. And so we were playing together. This fella played, he played third division college ball, and he was kind of coaching me on some things, and I had prayed this little prayer. Now, we were playing one-on-one together, and I did something in that little game of one-on-one that I have never done in my life to that point. I have never done it since, though I tried. Now, I know some of you are going to think this is shallow. I said, Lord, give me a token for good, not thinking it would happen right out there. And I took that ball, and I can't even shoot. Held that ball. And by the way, the guy's defending against me, shot it right up. Wow, three-point shot. Ooh. But I'd made those before, so that wasn't my token. I got the ball again, dribbling around, got it open. Whew, another one, two in a row. Well, now this is bordering on the miraculous. My turn came again, got that ball, three in a row. Now, this fella is alive today and would testify to this. 7 3-point shots in a row. You say, preacher, that's the most shallow thing I've ever heard. May I tell you something? The Lord came and spoke to my heart, the Holy Spirit spoke to my heart, and he said to me, he said, see, I love you. I love you. Well, you say, pastor, that's not something spectacular. It was to me. I didn't ask God to give me some big deliverance. I said, God, just show me a little token that you love me. Give me some little thing, God, that I can know that you're present, that you're walking through the trial with me, that you're going through the fire. God, I know intellectually all about you. Now, God, just sprinkle one little thing into my life. And make yourself real. Listen to me, please, folk. We who believe the Bible ought to have the most real and vibrant and true and exciting Christian walk of any people in the world. Some say, pastor, you're charismatic. I am not a charismatic, not in the least little way. But ladies and gentlemen, we ought to know our God. And our God delights in showing his presence. Now, you can say what you want, but I felt like there was God. There, by the way, there was no human explanation for 7 in a row, I can tell you that. But I felt like God was just present right there. And he said in that moment to my heart, he said, I love you. And in that moment, God had shown me a token for good. You say, preacher, what's a token for good? Very quickly, let me describe what they are, and then you can pray this prayer as well. A token for good is something personal. It's something personal. It may not mean anything to anyone else, and no one else may see the miracle in it. It's just something personal. You say, God, show me a token for good. When he does, and the Holy Spirit impresses that upon your heart, and he says, I'm with you and I love you, he sends, as it were, a love letter from heaven or a little card from heaven. It may be something personal. No one else sees the miracle in it, but you do. It may not be related to the circumstances. Basketball had nothing to do with the trouble I was going through at the time. I've always played a bad game of basketball. That's been perennially a problem. It has nothing to do with the pressure and the stress. But that was how God sent a little love letter from heaven for me right at that moment and said, I love you. It may not have anything to do with the circumstances. It doesn't necessarily mean that God is going to give you an immediate deliverance. It's just God saying, I'm with you. David enumerated all of the attributes of God, and in those things he would say, God could surely deliver. But then David said, God, please, just show me some little thing. God, send a little love letter, send a note, send something that shows me that you love me. It wasn't necessarily an immediate deliverance, but it was something that would come. And then I'd encourage you this, let God choose the token for you. Just be looking for it. Notice the words he uses, verse 17, show me a token for good. As I've meditated on this thought, it's my belief that there are tokens for good sprinkled into every one of our lives. Sometimes we're insensitive and don't see them. Ask the Holy Spirit of God to show you a token for good. And when God answers, tell others. Now, I preached this message in my church. This has been back some months ago. And a lady listened to the message, and she had a daughter-in-law who was very, very upset. Her daughter-in-law had lost her grandfather in death, and this had just happened a couple days before I preached. The daughter-in-law does not attend our church. She's a Christian, but does not attend our church. And this lady called her daughter-in-law on the phone, and she said to her daughter-in-law, she said, listen, go ahead and read Psalm 86, and notice verse 17. She said, I know you're going through a hard time. You've lost your grandfather, and he was really more than a grandfather. He was like a father to her. She said, I know you're going through a hard time. You've lost your grandfather. Why don't you see if that doesn't work? Why don't you just ask God to show you a token for good? Well, this lady, she's a Christian. After the other lady from my church hung up the phone, this lady took out her Bible and read Psalm 86, verse 17. Her heart was breaking. She was under stress and pressure due to the death of her grandfather, and she was just on the edge. And she prayed that little prayer, Lord, show me a token for good. She loved her grandfather. The funeral was to be the next day. Her grandfather was very close to her, and as a close grandfather would, he had given her a nickname. Kind of a unique nickname, I think. He called this little granddaughter Rosebud. Rosebud. Whenever she'd come to visit him, he would say, here's my little Rosebud, and he would hold her in his arms. And all the way through her growing up years, he would refer to her as his little Rosebud. She had prayed, Lord, show me a token for good. The morning came of the funeral. She put herself together the very best that she could, put on her makeup and got dressed and got into the car to go to the funeral home. When you love somebody and you go to a funeral home, that can be one of the most lonely drives of your life. You know that in just a few moments you'll say goodbye forever, and her heart was breaking. She said, I drove to the funeral home with tears streaming down my cheeks, praying the prayer, show me a token for good. God, just help me through. Show me a token for good. She said, I stopped at the parking lot, parked my car. My heart was ready to explode. She said, I opened the door to step out, and I looked down on the ground, and she said, on the ground was a matchbook, and on the back of the matchbook it said Rosebud. Now, you can be a skeptic if you want to. My God's big enough to do that. You can be a doubter if you want to. My God loves me enough to make his presence known in my trial. You can say, well, Pastor, it's all just a coincidence. But my God is big enough and loves me enough to send me a token for good. And may I say that she testified to me later, she said, Preacher, when I saw that, she said, it was as if the holy God of heaven came down and filled that car. She said, my heart that was breaking was mended in that moment. It was as if it was all lifted up inside of me. She said, I picked up that matchbook and she said, it's one of the most valuable possessions I own, not because it has any inherent value to itself, but ladies and gentlemen, because she viewed it as a love letter from God. She said, she'll hold it forever. Because God had spoken to her heart. A good prayer to prayer, Lord, show us a token for good. You see, the token doesn't necessarily bring deliverance. It just says, God says, I am there. About a week ago, not even a week ago, less than a week ago. By the way, can I challenge you with this? Will you pray this prayer? The whole message tonight is to get you to pray, Lord, show me a token for good. And then to be alert for what God does in your life. Less than a week ago, I had had a bad day. I got up in the morning to eat my oatmeal. I don't cook oatmeal. I think cooked oatmeal is like glue. I don't cook it. I take regular oatmeal and pour it into a bowl and then put skim milk over that and let it soak. And I eat it raw, okay? I eat it raw. Have you ever done that? That's good. You got to try it. Maybe they'll serve it tomorrow morning for breakfast here at the college. Really saves all that energy from cooking it. But I put my bowl of oats, got the oats in the bowl, and I was all excited because I was hungry and food always excites me. And had the oats in the bowl. I went to the refrigerator. There was no milk. Oh, that's bad. Oats uncooked with no milk is bad. Well, okay, the day started off bad. I went to some appointments I had that day. I teach a class on Wednesdays. I went to the class. I gave the young people in my class, it's a college course, I gave the young people a quiz. Many of them flunked. I was discouraged. I left and I said, why do I bother? But I went back to my office. I said, things will pick up back in the office. So I got back to the office. I was only there a few minutes when the telephone rang. It was somebody from a different ministry. He was angry. Woo! Mad. I mean angry. I said, pardon me? And I promise you, he chewed me out. I mean chewed me out. I mean, as my mother would say, called me everything but a white boy. I mean to tell you, chewed me out. And just, I couldn't believe it. And the phone conversation lasted about 40 minutes. And I said, but. There was no satisfying it. And then it was over. Oh, I was defeated. I said, I'm going home. I thought, my wife will have a lovely dinner all ready for me, and I'll get home, and everything will be fine, because my wife loves me, even if these other people don't, and everything will be just fine. I walked in the door, and I smelled something cooking. My wife said these words to me. She said, honey, I've tried a brand new recipe. Boy, I tried to keep smiling. So, Pastor, what was it? It was a fish dish with tomato sauce stuff over the top of it, like stewed tomatoes poured over white fish. Nummy! I had my white shirt and tie on. It was a Wednesday. I had to rush back to church. Church would start in just about 40 minutes, so I just kept my clothes on for church, my white shirt and tie, and I picked up a big piece of that fish, and you know how fish sort of wobbles on your fork, and it was balanced on top with tomato stuff, and there was sauce in the bottom of the plate, you know, from the sauce, and I picked it up, and just as I was about to take my first big bite of this brand new culinary masterpiece, the whole fillet fell right off the fork and slammed into the plate. Tomato sauce all over my white shirt. And my wife turned and she looked at me. She said, honey, that's the only white shirt you have. I got a towel and wiped it off and took some water and tried to wipe it off. I decided I'd better go to the church. I went up to the church. On the way to the church, I'd had an awful day. On the way to the church, I prayed, Lord, show me a token for good. I just prayed that prayer. Got into the church parking lot, walked over to the mailbox, as my custom, to get the day's mail out. My assistant pastor was with me. Walked over to the mailbox, and there was a card addressed to me. There was a card. And I took it out, and I opened it in front of my assistant pastor standing in a corner of the parking lot. I opened the card, and listen to this. This is the card. I'm holding the card in my hand. This is what it said. Pastor Monty, the Holy Spirit prompted me to send you this card. I enjoyed your message so much on Sunday about the blind man. I came away filled. Thank you. The town of Avon and Faith Baptist Church is blessed to have you in our corner. You remind me a lot of my dad. He's been gone since 1967. You're bold, outspoken, very intelligent. She was winning brownie points. And very decisive. You're not afraid to speak the truth. God's Word. I read that. I read that after my really, really, really bad day. Of course, my assistant didn't see what I was reading. And in the parking lot, he was standing next to me. I said, glory to God! Mark Falls, he's a graduate of this institution, looked at me and said, preacher, what's the matter? I said, God did it again. And then I started to laugh. I said, God made himself real. Listen, I know he's mighty. I know he's omnipotent. I know he's omniscient. But listen, listen, he made himself real. In a little corner of a parking lot, God said, I still love you. God wants to love every one of us the same way. Show me a token for good. God, show me that you're real. God, it doesn't have to be spectacular. But just send something special my way. May I testify, he will do so. Every head bowed, please, and every eye closed.
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2: How many of you have an infant child? I don't know. How many of you are you're here at college, but you have a sibling much younger than you that we would call an infant? And I'm not really talking about your 13-year-old brother. How many of you have an infant, or maybe your parents of an infant, just a small child? How many of that would be true in here? Infants in your home? Not a lot, but it's interesting that I visited a lot of babies in the hospital, and of course I like to hold the baby. Now I don't ask to, because sometimes if it's like a first child, then they're just kind of holding on and they don't want to, you know, they don't want to give up the child. So I don't ask, but if they say, "Would you like to hold the baby?" I always say, "Yes." And so they say, "Okay." And you know, I will go up and I try to cradle the head, you know, and take that little bundle of blessing. And I'm not as good at it as my wife. Okay. So Julie can take him. It's like, you know, I'm kind of, my arms are always awkward and I'm kind of holding the baby, but I like to hold, you know, little infant babies. And so you just kind of rock them and move around. And then, you know, it doesn't usually happen at the hospital, but about, I don't know, maybe 4 weeks, 6 weeks, maybe 2 months, there are some babies that when you hold them, have you ever had a baby look into your eyes in ways that you felt like they were reading your soul? It makes you a little uncomfortable. It's like, "Hello." And they're just looking at you so closely. And one of our church staff members, they had a baby. It's what you normally have, I know. So they had a baby. They didn't have a puppy or whatever. You know, they had a little baby, and his name's Jackson. Jackson, you could put him in your arms, and you would just, "Hey, buddy, how you doing?" And Jackson would just look into your eyes. He would fix a gaze on you. And it was as if you're locked in and he's not going to let go. It was really very special. He'd just stare at you and look at you. And it wasn't a blank stare. It was a gaze. Well, I know sometimes a baby might be trying to look everywhere else except you. But Jackson, when you looked into his eyes, he was looking deeply into yours, which made me wonder. This is pure speculation, and I'm saying it up front. It is filled with a little sanctified imagination. What would it have been like for some of the different early characters, biblically speaking, the characters around the birth of Jesus, to look into his eyes? Can you sometimes know that people are looking into yours and they're reading something, and you in theirs? Sometimes we're looking for a clue to someone. So we look at them and we look at their eyes. And I have wondered if possibly when different people had the opportunity to come and look into the eyes of that baby, what was it that Jesus was seeing in them and they in him? You know, the first and maybe the most obvious is Mary. Mary, to birth the child, to pick him up and know who he is, not fully grasp, not fully understand, but to know that this is the one that the messenger from God came, spoke to me, and told me that a child would be born of me, a virgin. To be able to say and to know, this is the promised one. It's the one that is a young Jewish child we would hear stories about. Someday the Messiah will come, and he has now come through me. You know, it was Mary that said, "Before he was born, my soul doth magnify the Lord. My spirit rejoiced in God, my Savior. For he hath regarded the low estate of his handmaid. For behold, from henceforth all generations shall call me blessed." When Mary looked into the eyes of Jesus and the infant child, the eternal one, looks into hers, I only have conjecture, but maybe it was the look of wonder and amazement. for her, clearly. I knew no man, and I just birthed a child. And I know who the child is. That for all generations, they will call me blessed. And to look into his eyes, and then to have him look into the earthly mother, the one that just birthed him, for him to look into her eyes. Well, I know he's an infant, and I know he was just born, but at the same time, he is eternal God. Could there have been some sense of wonder that the Word had now put on flesh and is dwelling among us? For the look that Mary and the baby exchanged, I don't know, I have conjecture. It was a look of wonder. Joseph must have picked him up as well. Joseph, knowing I am only the earthly stand-in. He has another father. He has a father in heaven. I cannot claim to be his physical father, but dear God, I now have the privilege to take this child and show him how to use his hands. I have the privilege to say, this is how a young boy acts, and this is something that we don't do, and this is what we always do. I am tasked now with that responsibility, knowing that Joseph is this just man. He wanted to put her away privately because he's a good man. But the angel comes and says, no, don't do it. Joseph, not only does she have an important role to play, but so do you as well. To me, I see a look of humble gratitude exchanged potentially between the two. Humble gratitude that he could be a part of this grand event, knowing I am not the physical father of Jesus, yet still I am able to call Messiah my son. And for Messiah, the baby, to look into the eyes of Joseph. Gratitude. Joseph, I know I am not your firstborn, but grateful to be born into the line that Joseph represents. The shepherds, they receive the glorious announcement, the angel that comes, and then he's joined by the multitude of the heavenly host. And so the shepherds come, and They are the most simple of folks, and maybe, quite possibly, the most comfortable at the birthplace of Jesus. The smells of the manger of the stable do not shock them. The animals do not set them back. They are repulsed by nothing. They walk in, and there he is, and in a rough-hewn makeshift cradle, a manger. And a shepherd goes, and as if he is stepping in on the sacred, he approaches, and may we see him? Yes, of course. And they come, and I imagine they kneel by the little boy in the manger, and now shepherds look into his eyes. To me, they exchange a look of familiarity. I know that look. I have seen it in the eyes of a shepherd that I sit across from. It's interesting to me, isn't it? It is to me, and maybe it is to you, that when an animal looks at you, even an animal knows to look at your eyes. A dog that approaches, a cat, an animal, they know, they look specifically at you, and they stare at your eyes. Oh, a sheep would look at the eyes of a shepherd. They'd listen for his voice. They'd hear him. They'd see him approach. They'd look immediately to his eyes, and they'd know, oh, he's a shepherd. These are not hirelings that came. These are shepherds. They care for. You could say they love the sheep. A good shepherd lays down his life for his sheep. A good shepherd would lay down his life for his sheep. I think they give a knowing look. The good shepherd, he lays before me. A good shepherd would even lay down his life for the sheep. And as he looks at them, he sees good shepherds that have gathered around him. Shepherds that also would, if it came to it, they also would give their lives for the flock that is their own. The wise men, I don't know, they were not there at the original scene, although they're at many of our nativity scenes. They're not there, they come later, but to look at the toddler's eyes, the wise men, I assume, looked at wisdom personified. The book of Proverbs says it this way, "My son, give me thine heart and let thine eyes observe my ways." It's wisdom speaking to a child. Wisdom says, give me your heart and look at me. The wise men now come seeking the king. And as the wise men look, they see wisdom personified. Theirs is an inquisitive look. He's just a boy. He's a child, but he is wisdom made flesh. And as Jesus looks at the eyes of the wise men, he ponders and thinks about wisdom that is eternal, true for all people, all places, and all times. I think about Simeon. Simeon was the priest. He had been given word that he would not die until he saw the Lord's Christ. Simeon had waited year after year, month after month, week after week, day after day. And finally, God said, go to the temple. He quickly goes and he sees a simple couple coming, holding the child, just days old. And he takes the child in his hands. And he knows he is holding the one that he had been promised. I will see him before my death. When Simeon looks at the child and he holds him and the child looks at him, I have just imagined that his eyes were filled with relief, even satisfaction. Ah, now I can go. Satisfaction. Ah, now he is here. And I think that Jesus, again in my imagination, looks at Simeon with the same, Simeon, I am here. Simeon, now you can rest, you can go. You and I were not there. We do not have the opportunity to look into those eyes, but you can still gaze upon him. The psalmist was not there, but the psalmist wrote it this way. In Psalm 17:15, he said, "As for me, I will behold thy face in righteousness. I shall be satisfied when I awake with thy likeness." Do you know what he's saying? The psalmist said, when I get to look at you, when I behold your face, and where is it that you're looking? As for me, I shall be satisfied when I see your face, specifically when I look into your eyes, I will be satisfied when I awake and I look like you. We've heard that couples over the course of time begin to take on the subtleties of one another. They begin to share something that's very special, even in appearance. Won't it be something that when you don't look into the eyes of Jesus as the babe, but when you look into the eyes of Jesus as the conqueror, the king, you awake. Have you ever watched someone take their last breath here, knowing that they just took their first breath there? That they sleep, as the Bible says, they close their eyes and in death, and they awoke. Who's the first one you'll see? I think it's Jesus. And whose likeness will you have when you look into his eyes? His likeness. You know, this Christmas, you're going to be filled with all kinds of things that are vying for your attention. But don't miss that gaze. You can still see him, not just the infant in the manger, and not necessarily the one whose eyes are as a flame of fire. You'll be able to look into his eyes in that which personifies, it embodies him. Jesus, the living, eternal Word, put on flesh and dwelt among us. Take opportunity this Christmas, as those who did at the first Christmas, look into the eyes of Jesus. And by God's grace, you'll come away looking more like the one you just looked upon. Father, thank you for the privilege to look into the eyes of Jesus. How special it is for some to have looked into the infant eyes of our Savior. We don't have that privilege today, but today we do have the opportunity to look into the eyes of Jesus. May we see him today. His beauty, his splendor, his power, his authority, his mercies, his compassion, his grace, his love. May we see him this Christmas, and certainly, Lord, every time we look into Jesus through the pages of his Word. Thank you for the celebration of the arrival of Christ. Thank you for the focus that we can have on him. These things we pray. In Jesus' name, amen.
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3: I want you to turn to James, if you would, chapter 1. And as you're turning to James 1, I'm going to read you one verse out of Philippians 1. Paul is writing with the aid of Timothy to the church at Philippi, and he's telling them some wonderful things. My goodness, I'm so thankful for you. Every time I remember you, I thank God for you, and I pray for you every single time I pray. And then he makes this particular comment in verse 6 of chapter 1. Being confident of this very thing, that he which hath begun a good work in you will perform it unto the day of Jesus Christ. Now, my question for you this morning, as you are in James chapter 1, is this. Do you believe that statement? Do you believe that God is going to continue to work in your life, that his hand in you was not just to call you to college, his hand on you is to lead you through life and do things with you that he has anticipated for your life? He's going to finish what he has started in you. Do you really in your heart have faith that that's exactly what he's going to do? And if you do, you have to ask yourself a question. I know where I am. I know who I am. I know what I am. And I know what Jesus Christ is. He's all holiness, all perfection, all wonderful. There's a huge gap between who I am and who he is. But he says, I'm going to continue working in your life till I make you like him. Do you really believe that? Better question. How is he going to do that? And we look for marvelous things. We look for, you know, for visions and dreams and great things that are going to happen. And God's going to interject himself in our life. And there's going to be these wonderful mountaintop, tremendous spiritual moments in our life where God just jerks us from where we are to where he wants us to be. But I'm going to tell you something. God's going to make you what he wants to make you in Jesus Christ through something very, very mundane. It's called life. And he takes life and he uses it as a tool to make us what he wants us to be. James, a great book. James, the most practical book in the New Testament. It is a bottom line book. James is a get to the point guy. In verse 1, I love his humility. Who was James? He was the half brother of Jesus Christ. But look how he refers to himself in verse 1, chapter 1. James, a servant of God. A servant of God. Now, you know, I've been around Baptist preachers all my life. They love to drop names. And they'll say, yeah, last week I was over here preaching with this guy, and this last week this guy called. And the guy that they're talking about is always some big name in fundamentalism. You know, they love to drop those names. Well, who could drop a bigger name than James? James, the brother of Messiah. That's a big deal. He didn't say that. He said, hey, I'm just a servant. That's all I am. But he used a particular word for servant. He used the word for servant for a bond slave. A bond slave was a guy that decided, okay, I'm free. I can be free. I've done my years of servitude. I can walk away from here free. But I love my master so much, I don't want to do that. So they back him up against a door or a post somewhere, and they take an awl and dig a hole. This was the original pierced ear. And dig a hole through his ear, and they put an earring in that ear, and everybody who saw that knew that man is a bond slave. And they would think this to themselves, what a wonderful master he must have, that he preferred staying with his master than being free. Do people think that of you? We are bond slaves of Jesus Christ. And he says this, I'm writing to the 12 tribes scattered. Well, why are they scattered? This is the persecution that followed the stoning of Stephen. And they just scattered the church all over the place. And we live in the same world that they live in. You know, these people were out of the land, estranged, living in foreign places, just like we are. This is not home. We are strangers in this land. We're going home one day, but right now we're just visiting. This is not our homeland. James writes, led by the Holy Spirit, to help us understand how to respond to problems. These people had a problem. They were persecuted. They were scattered. Didn't quite know what to do next. Life is a difficult thing. I want to speak to you this morning about what James addresses in this chapter, and that is predictable, practical, positive problems. And we need them. Problems are our greatest asset, if we handle them properly. If your life has no difficulties, it has no obstacles to overcome. If you have no obstacles to overcome, you will never know what victory feels like. And James is encouraging us to live a victorious life. Let's delve in here. Verse 2. Problems are inevitable. My brethren, count it all joy when you fall into diverse temptations. They're coming. I love what he said. When, not if. If you have a problem, count it joy. No. When you have a problem, count it joy. Paul in 1 Corinthians 10 says that trials are common to man. Everybody has trials. Everybody has problems. We'll never learn how to handle difficulties if we live under the erroneous idea that problems are unnatural. Problems are very natural. And they're always going to be part of your life. I know what you're thinking. You know, I'm 18, 19, 20, 21 years old. One of these days, I'll get past all this mess and I won't have any more problems. Not going to happen. I'm 71. I still have problems. In fact, if you look at the Word of God, some of the greatest leaders in the Word of God were men that had great difficulties late in their life. You'll never get away from that. Let me tell you why. I'll tell you exactly why that is. You know what we think about ourselves? We think we're not so bad. We think we're closer to Jesus than we actually are. We think that to get from where we are to Jesus is like getting from here to the piano. I'm not quite there yet, but it's not that far over there. And we need to understand something about ourselves. Being like Jesus is like we are here and Jesus is in Tallahassee. We're a long way from being what we ought to be. So we don't like problems. We think problems are a nuisance in our life, and God brings problems in your life because he's trying to do what he said he was going to do in Philippians, and that's finish what he started in you and make you like his son. Verse 2, the word temptations could have easily been translated trials. It's obvious it's an outward trial, something that came on you, and we never outgrow them. And I love that phrase, when you fall into. That word is used three times in the New Testament. And the best way to explain what that means to you is Luke 10:30. Because in Luke 10:30, we'll read these words. The man on the Jericho road, you've seen the story. Guy's on the way down, he gets attacked, he gets beat up. And the Samaritan comes and helps him. What does the word of God said happened to him? He fell among thieves. That's the same word. Fall into. He fell among thieves. So what's he saying? Don't think it's a weird thing when you're walking along down the sidewalk, whistling, thinking everything is fine, and wham! Somebody on a Segway runs over you. It happens. The New Testament epistles mention repeatedly the trials are going to be part of our life over and over and over and over again. A true test of our Christian character is how we respond to the difficulties that God puts in our life. And they're going to be from all different directions, all different kinds. He says it, diverse kinds. 1 Peter 4 says this, "Beloved, think it not strange concerning the fiery trial which is to try you, as though some strange thing happened unto you. But rejoice inasmuch as you're partakers of Christ's suffering." We look at life and think it's out of the ordinary if we have a difficulty in our life, and the Word of God is so clear about the fact that it's out of the ordinary when you don't. Because He's going to use those things to make you like His Son. Problems are inevitable. Problems are normal. Problems have a purpose. He said, "Count it all joy." We would consider it, wouldn't it be joy to avoid a problem? I would think that dodging a tornado would be more advantageous than living through one. He says, "Count it all joy." Consider it. Consider it. It's an accounting term. You have two columns. You got a credit, you got a debit. Put it in the right column. Don't think this problem is against you. It is for you. It is a credit, not a debit. Count it joy. A difficulty comes in your life, stop, back up, and say, "Okay, all right, okay. I know you're here. I know you're working in my life. I know you threw this across my path. Don't think it's a strange thing. I know you're working in my life. Now, I don't want to miss this because I'd like to learn this lesson once, not four times. So what is it you're trying to teach me? I'm going to count it joy." You know why? Because I know what you're doing. You're trying to make me more like your Son. To do that, I have to change. You know what the definition for education is? A change in behavior. And we think we're going to be like Christ without changing behavior. How can God change our behavior? He throws things across our path that make us change. Count it all joy. Keep in mind that the trial itself is not joy. It is the outcome of the trial that's joy. In verse 3, he used the word worketh. It worketh. It means it accomplishes something in your life. And God sent it to accomplish something. For the joy that was set before him, he endured the cross. There was no joy in my Savior as he hung on that cross. The joy was he could see the outcome of his death. He knew what that death would create. That was the joy. And when the trial comes across your life, the difficulty comes across your desk, understand that the difficulty is not joy. You need to see past the difficulty and see what the difficulty is going to accomplish in your life. That is joy, to be more like Him. Paul said this in 2 Corinthians 4, "For our light affliction, which is but for a moment, worketh for us a far more exceeding and eternal weight of glory." The word glory means dignity and honor. There will be a day when the difficulties and problems and trials in your life will create something in you that will be honored. And without those, we won't be honored. We have to change. I mean, that sounds like such a simple statement. We don't seem to get it. We can't be like Jesus unless we are different than we are now. How does He make us different? We're not going to change on our own. We're not going to automatically say, "I'm going to do this, this, this, and this." He has to step in our life and make us do this, this, this, and this. We don't like to change. He wants us to change so He can give us down the road dignity and honor, glory. Every trial is a God-given opportunity for growing closer to the likeness of Jesus Christ. Oswald Chambers said this, "Every humiliation, everything that tries and vexes us is God's way of cutting a deeper channel in us through which the life of Christ can flow." Problems are designed to create good things in us. Well, what good things does James say in his text here will problems create in us? So you face a problem, and you're looking at it. If you're looking at it honestly, you're saying, "Okay, I know you're doing something in my life. What are you doing in my life?" He may be doing any of these things in your life or all of these things. One, purifying. It may bring purification to our life. Verse 3, he says it. Let's look at verse 3 together. "Knowing this, the trying of your faith worketh patience." Trying is a very interesting word. It means proving it or purging it. We look at our life as things need to be added to our life for us to be more spiritual, but I'll be honest with you, more often than not, things have to leave for us to be more spiritual. Things that we already have need to go. And that's what purging means. You take a metal, you heat it up, the impurities float to the surface, you scrape the impurities off, and now the metal you have left is more pure than it was before. And that's what he's trying to do in your life. He brings a problem in your life, and you have to look at yourself and ask yourself the question, what is it about me in this situation that needs to change? And he's going to turn the heat up and get the fire just a little bit hotter, and the impurities that are already in you float to the top, and he can scrape them off, and now we move forward to the next opportunity. Our tests and trials are God's pop quizzes to help us pass the final exam. We might be found unto praise and honor and glory at his coming. Well, what else? What else can problems create in our life? Purification is one of them. Another is perseverance. Perseverance. Verse 3, patience. Work with patience. Interesting word. It's a spiritual word. It means to stay under. It means to be steadfast. In other words, you don't get crazy when you have a problem. When something comes in your life, you don't knee-jerk respond in a bad way. You stop and you think and you exercise. How can you exercise patience in the middle of a trial? Because you trusted him. All right, this comes in your life and you don't look at God and say, why? You look at God and say, why? What are you doing? I know you love me. I know you care for me. I know you want best for me. And this is a difficulty in my life. Tell me, what are you doing? Share with me what you're doing. Give me patience in this. Don't let me run. Let me stay until you have your perfect work in me. Help me to be patient. What happens then? Problem comes in your life, and you trust God in that problem. And you get on the other side of that problem and you realize, you know what? God was good. God was good in that. God helped me in that. He blessed me in that. He changed me in that. I feel better. I was wrong. I made it right. I was lazy. He gave me more energy to get to strive for excellence, so I have a better testimony. I didn't do the right here, but you know what? I've learned to do right, and

0: Let's listen to a sermon from a past chapel at Pensacola Christian College.
1: Well, pleasant good morning to you. This is indeed, like they say, the day that the Lord has made, so we should rejoice. It's good to be back on campus. And I would like for you to turn with me in your Bibles, if you could, if you have your Bibles with you, which you should. We are going to be in the book of Isaiah this morning. So Isaiah chapter 64 is where we will be. Now, we just heard about Christian service, and I just have to put a little plug in. I'm not sure what Christian service he was actually mentioning, but I do remember Aragon Court. I was actually in charge of Aragon Court Bible Club many, many years ago, and that was really one of those opportunities the Lord worked in our hearts as students. Just a quick word on that. I believe if you want to set the world on fire, you need to start striking matches now. So, hey, if you are not busy doing the work of the Lord here, are you going to wait till you graduate and expect to do it? I pray that you get involved with Christian service. But this morning, I actually have, and I wish I could give everyone here, because some of you need something to play with in chapel, I understand that, but I'm not going to be able to give everyone one of these. This is sticky tack. But I'm going to ask, I don't even know your name yet. Come on up here, though. What is your name?
2: Jeff.
1: What is it?
2: Jeff,
1: come on up here, Jeff. Jeff can come right up to this mic. Now, Jeff is going, he has a piece of sticky tack. And when I did my grad work in education, this was, now those of you who are in education know of this. So, Jeff. Jeff, hey Jeff. Okay, Jeff, I want you to just start working the sticky tack. Okay, just that's all your job is. It's not hard. You got this. And so I would remember, because we could not put things on the wall, but when we are teaching, the classroom needs to be looking great. And so I would remember being even in those education classes, and I wanted to put stuff on the wall. So I got my sticky tack and I would put my posters up in the classroom, but they would always fall. And so I'm like, every day I have to come back, put up these posters again and again and again. It was quite frustrating. And then I saw in one of my education classes, these are the girls in education class. Now, any education females here? Okay, because you know what I'm talking about. Maybe, I don't know. That was back then. And they would be sitting in class with sticky tack. I'm like, what are you doing? And they're saying they're working their sticky tack. Why? Because in order for it to be stickable, it has to be stretchable. And I'm like, you mean I needed to work this thing? You think it's easy to work, and so then all of a sudden you're breaking it up, but you continue to work it to get it, and I don't know the science behind it, but for whatever reason, it gets to a place where it is usable. And so the title of the message this morning is simply this: clay in the master's hands. If you want to be usable, you must be stretchable. If you want to be stretchable, you must be breakable. Now, Jeff, your job today is to sit down there. Now, typically, I would say, I need to follow me with the word, but all your job is to play with sticky tack. All right, you go ahead right down there, and I'm going to bring you back up later. Let's ask the Lord's help as we study his word today. Father, we need to hear from you, Lord. These students need to hear from you. Lord, use your word this morning to speak to our hearts. May we be clay in your hands. We pray it in Jesus' name. Amen. Isaiah 64, verse number 8, is really where we're getting our text from. Okay, so I need you to turn there, need you to get there, all right? I need you to be with me. Isaiah 64, verse 8. Now, I want you to look at what this passage is saying, because we're going to look at clay today, but I wanted to look at from two perspectives, from the heavens perspective and from our perspective. Let's look at the verse. It says, "But now, O Lord, thou art our Father. We are the clay, and thou our potter, and we all are the work of thy hand." Now, if there was a message, that I could communicate to college students, this would be it. You are clay in the master's hands, because you are in the beautiful season of your life that God is molding, God is making, God is pouring into you. This is a wonderful season for you, but you have to almost understand what's going on, or else you, one, won't appreciate it, or two, you may miss the lessons that God has for you during this important season of your life. And I don't want you to do so. And so let's first of all look at heaven's perspective. Heaven's perspective, because when we're dealing with your life, many times we look at our life from our perspective, but I want to start with God's, all right? Because that's how this passage goes. So he starts off and he gives us three illustrations of God in this passage. What are they? He says, one, "But now, O Lord," capital L, capital O, capital R, capital D, that is the covenant name of God. And so here is Yahweh, Jehovah, O Lord. So that is an intimate covenant name. All right, so that's how he starts. He says, "But now, O Lord, thou art our Father." So he does set himself as Lord, then he sets himself as Father. All right, so this is another beautiful picture. Then he says, "We are the clay and thou our potter." And so there are three perspectives from heaven that are important for us to look at, and we have to begin here. The first is, I call it the sovereign Lord. The sovereign Lord. Why? We're dealing with the master and the clay, all right? So the sovereign Lord, the loving Father, and then the master potter. Let's dive in and look. Now, we're going to look at the sovereign Lord. And so I'm going to ask just some help this morning. I know they were nervous. It's hard to be up here in front of all of y'all. So I'm going to ask, who has Romans? He's like, "You don't have to come up here." Yes, right here. Okay, I want you to begin reading for me. So turn with me in your Bibles to Romans chapter 9. Romans chapter 9. Now you have to follow me, because this, if it's not from the Bible, you should be looking at me and going, "Hey, where are you getting that from now?" Let's look at scripture. Romans chapter 9. And it says, start with verse 14. Would you?
3: Yes. "What shall we say then? Is there unrighteousness with God? God forbid."
1: Okay. Now, oh, I am sorry. We had Jeff, and you are?
3: Cody.
1: Okay, Cody. Glad to have you with us, Cody, in chapel this morning. And so here we have, "What shall we say then?" What is the next? "What shall we say then?
3: Is there unrighteousness with God? God forbid."
1: If there's unrighteousness with God, God forbid. So what he's saying here is, God is just. God is righteous. There is no unrighteousness in our God. So we're looking at the character of our God. Go on, verse 15.
3: "For he saith to Moses, I will have mercy on whom I will have mercy, and I will have compassion on whom I will have compassion."
1: Okay, thank you. So Cody, here he is saying, not only is God just, and justice says, God will do what is right by you. That's God's justice. So no matter what happens in your life, remember, God is just and he will do what is right by you. And so when we get to the judgment day and we see a just judge, we do understand. You know, sometimes we can fool people here. You can fool teachers and principals and parents, but you cannot fool God. He will do what is right by you. He is righteous. But then he goes to say he is sovereign. Sovereign says God has the right to do with his creation that he sees fit. That is sovereign. So you have to understand who it is we're talking about. He is just. He is sovereign. That's why he says, I can give compassion on whomever I decide as God to give compassion to. Go on, my brother, verse number 16, Cody.
3: So then it is not of him that willeth, nor of him that runneth, but of God that showeth mercy.
1: Okay. So he's saying, listen, sometimes you're going, well, if I work really hard, and this is the message that we get from a lot of the humanistic schools out there, boy, if you set your mind on it with all your mind and your heart, you can accomplish anything that you put your mind to, and really you can't, but we're not going to go there. I don't want to burst your bubble on that. But this is what he is saying here. He is saying, hey, you are out there, and you're trying to give your power to it. Well, God is sovereign, and he is in control. So no matter what all everyone is running and doing in their power, God is still sovereign, and he is still on the throne. No matter what craziness is happening in our world, God is still on the throne. That's what he's saying. Let's jump down, my brother, in verse number 19. 19.
3: 19?
1: Yes.
3: Thou wilt say then unto me, why doth he yet find fault? For who hath resisted his will?
1: Okay, thank you, Cody, because this is the next question. Well, if God is sovereign, if God is in control, so why do I have to do anything? He's going to do what he wants anyway. This is what the passage says. The pastor says, well, then your response is, well, if God is in control and he's going to do what he wants anyway, what do I have to do? Because he's just going to do it. Ha ha. Go to the next verse, verse 20.
3: Nay, but O man, who art thou that repliest against God? Shall they bring form say to him that formed it, why hast thou made me thus?
1: Oh, don't you love the way the Bible says that? He says, hey, who do you think you are? How could the thing that was made talk to the one who made it like this? We call it back talk. When I was young, my father was a police officer and a disciplinarian. We don't back talk. So if he says to do something, you don't go, well, dad, you don't back talk. And this is what God is saying. I am sovereign God. See, sometimes we get so flippant with God that we bring him down to our level. And he's saying, listen, I am God. Read the next verse.
3: Hath not the potter power over the clay of the same lump to make one vessel unto honor and another unto dishonor.
1: Okay, Cody, thank you. You did a great job. You can take your seat. Hey, he says, has not the potter power over the clay? Now, see, we have done disservice many times to our Christian young people, because sometimes we let you think that if you follow God, it will all be rainbows and daffodils and skipping through these wonderful areas of life. And that's not the way it is. God is saying, I am sovereign. What if I choose for this vessel to be not a vessel of fine china, but a vessel of Tupperware? God is saying, I am sovereign. I choose. Okay? So you have to start here. We have to look at the potter. We have to understand he is the sovereign Lord. Okay, so he is the sovereign Lord, and the response to a sovereign Lord is submission. The response to the sovereign Lord is submission. If a sovereign came in here, if the king or whatever, and we don't have that here, but when we have a sovereign, we submit. Why? Because that's the sovereign. That's the response. Let's move on. Let's look at loving Father. I'm going to read this. This is Isaiah 64. This is where our text is from. Isaiah 64. And I'm actually going to let's look at verse 5. It says, "Thou meetest him that rejoiceth and worketh righteousness, those that remember thee in thy ways. Behold, thou art wroth, for we have sinned in those in continuance, and we shall be saved. But we are all as an unclean thing, and all our righteousness are as filthy rags, and we do fade as a leaf, and our iniquities like the wind have taken us away." In this passage, in our text, here is Isaiah. The people of Israel, they're not in a good place. Okay, their hearts have gone away from God. And here is the prophet of God. He's hearing from God. He has to communicate to the people. And part of it is judgment will come if you don't do right. And so here is Isaiah knowing who God is. And he understood who God is. And then he began to say, when God shows up, what happens? We're going to look at that, not today, but what happens when God shows up. And then he gets to this passage that God begins to reveal. And when God begins to reveal, all he could say is, we are unrighteous people. And then he goes on to say, you know what? Even our good works are horrible, filthy rags before God. And we need to be careful of that, sitting here in a wonderful environment, because we can wear masks so well. We can put on the mask and we can act as though we are the closest to God. But when God looks at our heart, he says it is deceitful, it is wicked. We're still not dealing with our sin, and he sees it. But because he hasn't done anything, because he hasn't come down on judgment, what happens is you take the long suffering of God for lightness, and you act as though God is blind and he's long suffering. And so here is Isaiah understanding that God is not pleased. He says God is angry, and he gets to the point of saying our righteousness is like filthy rags. And so filthy rags, I remember when I worked at camp, I was one of the trash run guys. Now, I don't know if you understand trash run, but at camp, you know, everything goes in trash. And we picked up the trash while everyone was in the service. And I wanted to get to the service so bad, because I needed to hear the word. I wanted to get in there and hear the Bible. And so sometimes after trash run, we would run in church and sit in the back, you know, just hanging out. One thing I have recognized is when you get trash juice all over you, you know what trash juice is, right? All that stuff that settles at the bottom of the bag, and then you pick it up out of the... When you get trash juice all over you, cologne does not help. That's something I learned. Because as much as you can put cologne over trash juice, it's worse. And this is what God is saying here. Says you have not purified your heart, and you are trying to put on all of this makeup and mask, and I am not impressed, not pleased. But look at the turn of this passage. Verse 7, it says, and there is none that calleth upon thy name that stirreth up himself to take hold of thee. For thou hast hid thy face from us and hast consumed us because of our iniquities. This is Isaiah. Lord, you showed up and you're ready to come down with a heavy hand. Then he moves into our text. But now, O Lord, thou art our Father. It's almost like, Lord, we have nowhere else to go. It's almost like, you know, a parent that's training their toddler. And they said, no, and the toddler still, broke the command. So dad has to discipline the toddler. The toddler is feeling as though the world is crashing. When the discipline is done, you know typically what the toddler does? That's what this is. I have nowhere to go. You're my father. You are my father. And so here is the loving father molding and shaping his children into what he knows what is best for them. What is the response to a loving father? Submission. We submit. Why? Because my father knows best. My father understands. And as much as I try to hide, much as I try to put it on, he knows, and he knows best. But then it comes now to what I call the master potter. So let's jump to Jeremiah chapter 18. So if we could have, now I don't know your name yet, but she's going to come up and help us. Jeremiah chapter 18. Now, Jeremiah chapter 18 is the trip to the potter's house. Now, what is your name?
4: Christina.
1: Christina's going to help us. So, now, with this passage, it's important because sometimes, you know, we read the Bible and go, wah, wah. This is one of those passages you have to step in. You have to feel the breeze. You have to see it. It's written in 3D. And so we have to experience the passage. Help us, Christine. Let's start with verse number, one. Why not?
4: The word which came to Jeremiah from the Lord, saying, arise and go down to the potter's house, and there I will cause thee to hear my words. Then I went down to the potter's house, and behold, he wrought a work on the wheels.
1: Okay, thank you, Christine. So here is Jeremiah. Now, Jeremiah is one of those, what I call visual prophets. God gives him all these pictures to communicate his heart. And so he sends him to the potter's house. And I love pottery. I love making things on the wheel. So what happens when he gets there?
4: And the vessel that he made of clay was marred in the hand of the potter. So he made it again, another vessel, as seemed good to the potter to make it.
1: What was the last phrase? Say that last phrase once.
4: As seemed good to the potter to make it.
1: As seemed good to the potter to make it. So the vessel, thank you, Christine. You may be seated. So the vessel is marred. So if you've ever done clay, you'd understand this. So it is all with the will of the potter. I remember as a student here, when I did my undergrad, I had a few classes left, so I always loved art. So I went into the art classes here, and I took a number of art classes. I really enjoyed them. I was upset when they told me I had to take one of these classes for non-art majors. I'm like, what is that, non-art majors? But I learned in that class the beauty of seeing. You draw what you see and not what you think you see. It's all about the vision of the artist, the vision of the potter. So God has a vision that he's working. One of the big sculptors, when he got the block of stone, he said, my goal is to release the image that I see inside. So he does not see stone. He is there chipping to release the image he sees. And so God is working and working on you. And so what he's doing now let's get to the clay's perspective. Come back up here, my brother. This is Jeff. Jeff, come up here. Real quick, Christmas coming. And so here is God working. So the first thing that happens in the potter's house is that lump of clay has to be broken down. Has to be broken now. Why? Because there's so much air pockets in there. Air pockets is like that pride. Because many times you think you know what's best for you better than God does. And so we push and we fight. Could you imagine if you go into the potter's house and the clay is going, I don't like this. I don't like it this way. You're pushing too hard. That's not what I like. Can't I go this way? You're going, you're clay. You're clay. Let the potter do what the potter does. And so as he's stretching, what happens is he breaks it and it becomes more flexible. You know, God is doing stretching some of you right now. He had to break you. Some of you are going through that breaking process. I don't like this, Lord. And you came here. God has to break you. Some of you are still fighting with him. You think you're fighting with the teachers and the staff here. No! It's the master potter who brought you here to mold you into what you ought to be for his glory. And letting God work it. And so as he's working, you will feel the heat. And because when that heat starts, you know it's good and ready. Why? Because God is making you ready to handle the heat. Because there's some heat coming. May God prepare our young people for the heat that is coming that will prove how good a vessel you are. And when you got that and you pull that apart now, does you feel it kind of sticks to your fingers a little bit, doesn't it?
5: Yep.
1: Why? Because now it's usable. And he makes it another vessel. I'll tell you why. Because he has to put his stamp, his name on it. And God will not put his name on it unless you're ready. So God is working something in your life. Thank you, Jeff. But the close is this. Read with me this last verse. He says in verse 6, O house of Israel, cannot I do with you as this potter, saith the Lord. Behold, as the clay is in the potter's hand, so are ye in my hand, O house of Israel. Here we have the sovereign God. Here we have the master potter. Here we have the loving father. And he still says, will you give me permission? Cannot I do with you as with the clay? My prayer, students, is God make you like clay in his hands.
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6: When most people think of the Old Testament tabernacle, they picture an ancient tent, distant and unfamiliar, something that feels far removed from everyday life. But what if that sacred structure was actually designed by God to point us directly to everything we have in Jesus Christ? In this study, Fully Furnished, Finding All You Need in Christ, Scott invites us to step inside the tabernacle and discover that every detail from the altar to the mercy seat was a divine preview of the Savior to come. 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
7: There's nothing worse than preparing a meal, or even worse, paying for a meal and not getting enough food. and not being nourished, getting up from the table and still being hungry. Well, let me just tell you, when you come to the Lord and you fellowship with Him, you never leave hungry. Jesus said, "Blessed are they that hunger and thirst after righteousness, for they shall be filled." We return one final time today to the table of showbread, literally the bread before God's face. And we've learned already that the table is always set and that the bread is always fresh. And today I want to tell you that the priests are always nourished, always. One more verse in Leviticus chapter 24, we read verses 5 through 8 that described the bread and how it was placed on the golden table and had no leaven, but it was touched with frankincense. And so there's a certain aroma and flavor to it. But listen to verse number 9, "And it shall be Aaron's and his sons." Wait a minute, who's Aaron? He's the high priest. Who are his sons? This is the Levitical tribe. These are the priests that are serving and laboring in the holy place. "It shall be Aaron's and his sons, and they shall eat it in the holy place, for it is most holy unto him of the offerings of the Lord made by fire by a perpetual statute." So, we find that the bread on the table was specifically set aside to be eaten by the priest. Only the high priest and those who were helping him were allowed access to eat of that bread. Now, you may say, well, what's the significance of that for us? Well, I'm glad you ask. You see, if only priests could eat that bread, it meant that only those with access to God got to enjoy the abundance. 1 Peter chapter 2 and verse number 9, we're told in the New Testament that we as believers and followers of Jesus Christ have been made a royal priesthood, literally a kingdom of priests unto God. And that's repeated in Revelation chapter 1, verse number 6. We're made kings and priests. In other words, those of us who have followed King Jesus, he has made us kings. We will rule and reign with him in eternity. Those of us who have believed on our high priest, the Lord Jesus Christ, have been made priests, given access to God to pray, to praise, to serve, to enter His presence. We have that access. And so this is why people in the world can never enjoy Jesus. This is why those who have never believed on Christ can never enjoy His presence. People who don't know the Lord, they don't enjoy Scripture. They don't enjoy prayer. They don't enjoy church and fellowship with other believers. Why don't they enjoy it? Because they're really on the outside looking in. But those of us who have entered into the grace of God and the grace of God has entered into us, we now suddenly have an appetite for different things. And we get to come to the table that is always set and the bread that is always fresh, and as priests, we are always nourished. Could I point something very fascinating out to you that I've come to in my study of this? These priests had to eat it standing up. You say, well, how do you know that? Because there's no seats in the holy place. We're studying the pieces of furniture. There were no chairs. Why were there no chairs? There were no chairs there because they were always working. These priests were always on the move. We'll talk more about that a little later. That's the great difference in what our Christ has done for us in His sacrifice. He sat down at the right hand of the throne in heaven. Why? Because, praise God, His work is done. When Jesus cried from the cross, "It is finished," that sacrificial work was finished. It was done. But for us as believers, what's the application? The application is that we get to feed on the Lord, get our souls nourished. Please don't miss this. As we serve, as we wait upon the Lord, as we labor, as we walk. That's beautiful, isn't it? We talk sometimes about eating on the run, and that's why I think drive-through has become such a big deal today. But the truth of the matter is, spiritually speaking, we're always on the run. We're always moving. We're growing. We're laboring. We're serving. And aren't you glad that as you serve and as you wait upon the Lord. And as you do what God has assigned you to do, God nourishes you. This is so wonderful. He gives you strength along the way. There's a great illustration of that in 1 Samuel chapter 21. You remember David and his men were on the run and they were in the battle and they ate of this bread. Now remember, it was supposed to be just for the priest and they were not priests. But Jesus said in Matthew chapter 12, verse number 4, that God permitted it. You know why? Because they were in desperate need. It was there. It was fresh. It was available. And they were not violating the spirit of the law. I love that. God said through the lips of the Lord Jesus himself that it was okay for David and his men to eat of that showbread. It was not according to the law, but it was allowed. Why? Because the bread was a picture of one greater than the law. Do you know who's greater than the law? Jesus is. Oh, dear ones, this is the sufficiency of Christ. This is the furnishing of the Lord, finding all we need in Him. You see, the table of showbread is God telling us that He has made a way for us to enjoy the bread of fellowship, the bread of freshness, and the bread of fullness, literally the bread of His face. Study your Bible. Abraham had a meal with the Lord. Remember him sitting there in his tent? And in the middle of the day, two angels, and we believe a pre-incarnate appearance of Christ shows up, and he makes a meal for them, has a meal with them, and fellowships, and the Lord shares with him his heart. Moses and the elders had a meal with God at the mountain. Study that carefully. The elders all sit down and have a meal in that mountain with the Lord. When Jesus comes, the friend of sinners, what does he do? He goes to the publican's house. He has a meal with sinners. He eats with sinners, they criticized. That was the greatest compliment they could ever give him. Because indeed, the Lord sits with us and makes us to sit with him. The disciples had many meals with Christ. But famously, can you see them in that upper room, both before his death and after? They're up there. It's a sad night, the Last Supper, but boy, it's a glad day when Jesus shows up in that upper room and they have a meal together again. They had breakfast with him on the shores of Galilee. Do you remember? They got to shore and found Jesus had already cooked breakfast for them. What a beautiful picture of fellowship with our Lord Jesus Christ. Now listen to me. Soon we're all going to have a meal with Jesus. Soon we'll all be at the marriage supper of the Lamb, but now we can enjoy fellowship before his face. I have a dear friend. She most likely is listening to this broadcast today. She listens to about everything we put out. She's been a widow for many years. She's a godly woman and a woman of prayer. And she said to me some time back in correspondence, she said, I get lonely sometimes, but I've learned in the morning that I can have breakfast with Jesus. I've thought of that so many times. She said, I just set a place for him. And when I have breakfast, I sit there and talk to him. Oh, what a beautiful illustration of what we've been studying in the table of showbread. Seek his face, enjoy his fellowship, and you will find the fullness of all you need in Christ.
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0: It's time for a message from the former pastor of Campus Church, Dr. Joel Mullenix, on Rejoice Pulpit.
1: Turn with me in your Bibles, if you would please, to the 12th chapter of Romans, Paul's epistle to the believers in the city of Rome in the first century, which was given to him by inspiration from God. So these are the very words of God, and they're not just to first century believers, they are to us in the 21st century. Romans chapter 12. If you have your Bible with you tonight, lift it up, if you would, please, as a testimony, and hold it up for just a moment. What a sea of Bibles. It's so wonderful to attend a church where people bring their Bibles and follow along. Thank you so very much. The book of Romans talks about salvation. In the first 11 chapters, we have learned that all have sinned and come short of the glory of God. That's you, and that's I also. And we've learned that the wages of sin is death. And we have also learned the good news, that the gift of God is eternal life through Jesus Christ our Lord. And it's a gift. We have learned that whosoever shall call upon the name of the Lord shall be saved. And so if your sins are troubling you today and you have never come to the Lord Jesus Christ for forgiveness, if you will come in your heart, talk to him in your heart, acknowledge that you're a sinner and that you believe that Jesus, the Son of God, the eternal God himself, came and died and gave his blood as the payment for your sins, and that he rose from the grave to prove that he is God,

in hell forever. We have been saved from that. So the question is, how then are we supposed to live in this world on our way to heaven? And we have already seen several things. We've seen, first of all, that we are to present ourselves to God, a living sacrifice. That does not mean that we sacrifice ourselves. That's God's business. But we are to give ourselves to Him, to tell Him, I am yours. You have me. You may do with me whatever you like. That's good to do that on a daily basis, in my opinion. And then we have seen also that we are to be transformed, not conformed. That comes through the renewing of your mind, through the Word of God. And then we have seen some of the outgrowth of that transformation. Here are characteristics of the believer who is being transformed as he lives in this world. How then am I supposed to live? Well, first of all, we're to think of ourselves with honest humility. We're not to be conceited, to think ourselves better than others, but to consider ourselves with honest humility, verse 3. We are to stay focused on what God has called us to do in this world. Each of us has a task or tasks, plural. God has put you in a place with responsibilities, family responsibilities, perhaps work or professional responsibilities. We're to stay focused on those responsibilities in the place where He has put us. And then we are to have a cheerful and generous spirit. God's people ought to be cheerful. There is a reason to have a smile on the face. Now, that's not speaking of personality. Some people are much more outgoing than others, and I thank the Lord for them. They sure make life a lot more pleasant sometimes. But within our hearts, there is a reason for cheerfulness, and we're to be generous people. And then we saw that we are to be honest, verse 17 of chapter 12. God's people ought to be honest people. We're told elsewhere in the Scripture that we're not to lie to one another. We're to be honest as we walk through this world. Now, these are characteristics of a mind which is being transformed because that mind is seeing the Word of God on a daily basis, reading the Bible and letting it sink into our hearts, and then it transforms our minds, which transforms the outgrowth in our lives. But in this second section of the book of Romans, these last chapters, and I'm looking particularly at chapters 12 through 15, there are several other characteristics of the transformed life in the Lord Jesus Christ, as we're not conformed to this world, because this is not the way the world thinks or operates. But this is what the Word of God teaches us and how it changes us from the inside out. And I see now in the next place that as transformed minds, we are never to pay back, quote unquote, we're never to pay back those who mistreat us. Vengeance is God's property. You have your Bibles open before you. I see them. What a beautiful sight. Would you look, please, at chapter 12, verse 17, the first part of the verse. Recompense, that is, give back to no man evil for evil. Somebody does wrong by you, you don't pay them back with wrongdoing. Look back, if you would, please, at verse 14. Bless them which persecute you and curse not. Bless and curse not. Down, if you would, please, at verse 19. Dearly beloved, avenge not yourselves, but rather give place unto wrath. For it is written, vengeance is mine. May I read that again? Vengeance is mine. That's the Lord speaking. I will repay, saith the Lord. So God's people must never pay back those who mistreat us. Why? Well, there are a number of reasons why, but the reason which is stated in this passage, which is so important, is that vengeance is God's property. That belongs to Him. Now, it is the response of the flesh is to pay back.

0: Response of the flesh is to get back at somebody. You can see that in children as they're growing up. One little brother or sister hits another one, and so the other one hauls off and hits back. That's vengeance. That's a response of the flesh. God's people are not to do that. Now, this acknowledges that sometimes there are those who do wrong by God's people. Sometimes there are those who will cheat God's people out of money or out of work. Sometimes there are those, and we have seen this in the news, sadly, in the last year especially, year or two, where sometimes the world or the authorities really do wrong by those who try to live by the Bible and keep the teachings of the Bible. And sometimes it hurts financially. And sometimes a person has to be willing to give up their rights, give up to others. But God says, vengeance is mine. And He says, I will repay. He'll take care of it. He knows the ins and outs of things. He knows the motivations and who is motivated in which way. God is the one who knows that, but God has chosen that vengeance is going to belong to Himself and not to anybody else. So, if we hit back, if we take vengeance, if we pay back, we are stealing from God that which belongs to Him. And I think we dare not think that He doesn't take notice when we take that which belongs to Him. Now, as I said, the flesh wants to strike back. But the transformed mind has been in the Word of God and has read passages like this, where that belongs to God. And so the transformed mind will say, wait a minute, I can't do that. No matter how my flesh wants to do that, no matter how I wish I could strike back, get my due, I cannot do that because that belongs to God. You see, that's not the way the world thinks, but that's the transformed mind. And once a person has been born again, once his sins are forgiven, his eternity is taken care of through the blood of Jesus at Calvary, if he will spend time regularly, consistently in the Word of God, having presented his body to God as a living sacrifice, if he will spend time meditating on the Scriptures, his life will begin to change so that there will begin to come times in life when he does not strike back as he would have before. I also see in this wonderful passage, which teaches us how to live in this world, a couple of instructions having to do with our relationship to government. My, that's a pertinent topic today, isn't it? It was in the first century. Paul was living under a government and was writing to believers who lived under a government which was exceedingly difficult against Christians. And we do today also, increasingly so. So the Word of God has to do with us today just as much as it did to these believers in the first century. And I see that we are to obey the law. Look at chapter 13, if you would please, verse 1. In chapter 13, verse 1, we read these words, "Let every soul be subject unto the higher powers. For there is no power but of God. The powers that be are ordained of God." Now that does not talk about the nature of that power, the quality of that power, the goodness or badness of that power. That is simply a statement of God's truth. Whatever the government power there is, God has allowed, He has ordained that it be there. This passage does not discuss God's motivation. It does touch it a bit. But when God's people live for Him consistently across the land, many times God will raise up government powers, which are a blessing and are a help to His people. When God's people abandon Him and His Word, we learn in the Scriptures, and it's illustrated so many times over and over in the Old Testament, God sometimes raises up government powers in which His people are oppressed. They are judged by the power which God raises up. This passage does not discuss that a great deal, though there's a reference or two to it. This passage simply discusses how is the transformed mind supposed to be related to the authority, to government power. Look back at your Bibles, please, at verse 2 of chapter 13. Whosoever therefore resisteth the power, resisteth the ordinance of God. And they that resist shall receive to themselves damnation. May I put that in good English? You resist the authority of the government, don't be surprised when you find yourself in the penitentiary. And so God teaches us that we are to be under the authority of the government. That is, we are to obey the law. Look down at verse 5 of chapter 13, if you would, please. Wherefore ye must needs be subject, not only for wrath, that is, not only because you could be arrested. That's a good reason to be subject. Remember that the next time you're driving down the interstate. But we're to be subject to the authority of government, not only for wrath, but also for conscience' sake. God has told you to be subject to government. Now, for conscience' sake, you and I need to do so. Jesus dealt with this. When the authorities, religious authorities of the Jews, tried to trap him on more occasions than one, Jesus never advocated rebellion against the government. Now, let me pause for just a moment, because there undoubtedly are people who are misunderstanding me right now. I am not talking about exercising your rights and responsibilities under government. We are to do that. The Scriptures teach us to be good citizens. This is part of it. And so God's people ought to be involved, knowledgeable and involved under the government which God has given to them. In our case, we have had a constitutional government. It is in great danger today, but we still have to some degree that constitutional government. You should cherish that. God gave us that. You should guard it in every way you can, but at the same time, you and I must be responsible to the authority of the government. And Jesus taught that. Jesus taught something else, which is my next point regarding how we are then to live in this world now that we are God's people, that is, born again, saved. We are to live in this world by paying our taxes. Who said Christianity wasn't a practical religion? We have great doctrine, but it has practical outcome in life. Pay your taxes if you're a believer. Look back at your Bibles, please. That's not because I say so. Because I say so doesn't make it right. We need to see where the Scripture says so. Chapter 13, verse 6. For this cause, the same cause, your conscience sake, as well as wrath, pay ye tribute also, that's your taxes. For they, the government officials, are God's ministers, attending continually upon this very thing. Render therefore to all their dues, tribute to whom tribute is due, that's your taxes, custom to whom custom, fear to whom fear, honor to whom honor. You're to pay your taxes. This is one of those events which came up in the life of Jesus. And he was asked the question, you know, what about paying taxes to Caesar? Caesar was a wicked, evil ruler. No discussion about that. But that's a historical fact. Pick whichever Caesar you want. But during the time of Christ and then the latter part of the first century when this book to the Romans was written, Caesar was a twisted, evil man. And Jesus was asked about that. And do you remember that Jesus took a fish out of the water? And the coin that was in the fish's mouth was presented to Jesus. And he asked the question, whose image is on that coin? And the answer was Caesar's. And Jesus said, render, and this was in reply to the question now about paying tribute to Caesar, taxes. Jesus said, pay unto Caesar that which belongs to him, and to God that which belongs to God. Now, if you're thinking, you are saying, please don't misunderstand me, but you are saying, our government is spending our tax money for things which are absolutely evil, for abortion, for example. And you are so right. And my heart pains me beyond measure over that. But Jesus said that we're to render to Caesar that which is Caesar's. Caesar has the right to charge taxes. How Caesar spends it, he answers to God for that. You and I, in our proper relationship to government with transformed minds, are to render to the government the taxes which are due. And then the government will answer to God, the individuals, for how those tax monies are spent. But we are to pay our taxes. And you understand that I don't like to pay taxes any more than you do, and I think they are far too high. However, we're to be living in this world with the outcome in our lives of a transformed mind, and this is one of those outcomes. Well, let's move to another level in this discussion in the Scriptures. How is the transformed life supposed to show itself in this world? Well, we are not to judge fellow believers in matters of doubtful disputations. Look at chapter 14, verse 1. Him that is weak in the faith, receive ye, but not to doubtful disputations. We're not to receive each other for the sake of having these long debates and discussions over doubtful matters. And I'll speak of that in just a moment, but look, if you would please, down at verse 4 of chapter 14. Who art thou that judgest another man's servant? We're talking about God's people now, God's servants. Who are we to judge another man's servants? To his own master, God, he standeth or falleth. Then look, if you would please, in connection with this, down at verse 10. But why dost thou judge thy brother? Or why dost thou set at naught thy brother? Turn up your nose at him. For we shall all stand before the judgment seat of Christ. May I repeat that? For we shall all stand before the judgment seat of Christ. For it is written, as I live, saith the Lord, every knee shall bow to me, and every tongue shall confess to God. So then, every one of us shall give account of himself to God. And so we are not to judge fellow believers in matters of doubtful disputations. Now let me make this very clear. The Word of God is not speaking here of matters of clear doctrine. We're not talking about whether or not the virgin birth is the truth of God. We're talking here about applications to life. The Scripture gives us two examples here. Food, what can be eaten and what cannot be eaten within a certain context. And the Scriptures give us as an illustration here the question of days. Some people observe certain days and some people choose not to. If I may bring this up to date for us, in some quarters there are discussions whether believers should celebrate Christmas on December the 25th or not. That's a discussion of days. And we are not to give ourselves over to judging our brothers in matters of doubtful disputations like that, applications to life. It's not talking about the clear teaching of doctrine in the Scriptures. I would also have you note that this is speaking of serious believers now. We're not talking about frivolous people. Look at chapter 14, verse 6. He that regardeth the day regardeth it unto the Lord, and he that regardeth not the day, to the Lord he regardeth, doth not regard it. He that eateth to the Lord, for he giveth God thanks. And he that eateth not, to the Lord he eateth not, and giveth God thanks. We're not talking about carnality here. We're talking about people whose consciences lead them one direction or another in applications of life in areas that could be doubtful disputations. But they're serious. They regard it to the Lord, or they regard it not to the Lord. So we're not talking about frivolous people. Sometimes frivolous people will try to get off into arguments like this, and we just ought not to get involved in those things. But fellow believers that we worship with and know with where there are disagreements like this, we're not to judge one another in these kinds of things. However, I also would note, and I'd like for you to take your Bibles and turn to Matthew chapter 7, if you would, please. I want you to see this in the Scriptures. I want to note that we are to judge false prophets. We're not to judge fellow believers in these matters, but there is a place for judgment in the life of God's people. We are to judge false prophets. Look at Matthew chapter 7, verses 15 and 16. Beware of false prophets, which come to you in sheep's clothing. They act like their fellow believers, but inwardly they are ravening wolves. Ye shall know them by their fruits. Do men gather grapes of thorns or figs of thistles? We are to judge false prophets. Now, incidentally, this passage of Scripture is often mistakenly used to tell us that we are to judge other people whether they are saved or not. They're probably not saved because their life doesn't do this or that or the other. That is not what Jesus is talking about at all here. This is the Sermon on the Mount. If you'll go back to the first of the Sermon on the Mount in chapter 5, the beginning of that chapter, it's when Jesus' disciples had come to him. He is teaching about discipleship here. Serious believers who've trusted him as Savior and now want to follow him as they walk through this life. Follow him with transformed minds. And Jesus says that we are to judge false prophets. We're to know that. And then if you would please turn over toward the end of the New Testament to 1 John chapter 4. 1 John chapter 4. In 1 John chapter 4, the very first verse, we read these words, and this is a command. Beloved, believe not every spirit, but try the spirits. Let's judge them. Whether they are of God, because, get this, many false prophets are gone out into the world. And so when you hear a man preaching, you need to be familiar with Scripture, and you need to be testing his preaching as to whether it's scriptural or not. Does it come from the Bible, or is it just his opinion, and he's trying to manipulate people with his opinions about things, usually to get their money? We're to judge those who are false prophets. But let's come back to our point about the transformed mind. So how are we to live in this world now that we are saved? We're not to judge fellow believers in matters of doubtful disputations. But there is another side to that coin. That is this: don't be a stumbling block to others. Look back, if you would, please, in Romans chapter 14, verse 13, the last part of that verse. Judge this rather, that no man put a stumbling block or an occasion to fall in his brother's way. I know and am persuaded by the Lord Jesus that there is nothing unclean of itself, but to him that esteemeth anything to be unclean, to him it is unclean. But if thy brother be grieved with thy meat, now we're going back to that illustration. If you have the liberty in Christ to eat something which another believer is having problems with, if thy brother be grieved with thy meat, now walkest thou not charitably. Destroy not him with thy meat for whom Christ died. Let not then your good be evil spoken of. And look down at verse 20. For meat, destroy not the work of God. All things indeed are pure, but it is evil for that man who eateth with offense. His conscience bothers him. It is good neither to eat flesh, nor to drink wine, nor anything whereby thy brother stumbleth, or is offended, or is made weak. So you feel that you have liberty in one of these areas where there is not absolute clarity, a direct command of Scripture. Well, wonderful. But if you have a brother who does not have that liberty and he raises that question, you're aware of that, that it's causing him grief, it's stirring up his heart, then we are to give up that which we have liberty with, at least for this time, where a brother is being offended, so that we are not to be a stumbling block to others. Look at chapter 15, verse 1. We then that are strong ought to bear the infirmities of the weak and not to please ourselves. Let every one of us please his neighbor for his good to edification. So in these areas of questions, we should not be a stumbling block. However, here is another manifestation of the transformed mind. That transformed mind will guard the conscience. Look at chapter 14, verse 22, if you would please. Romans chapter 14, verse 22. Hast thou faith? Have it to thyself before God. Happy is he that condemneth not himself in the thing which he alloweth. Is there something of discussion here, and you believe that it is fine with God for you to partake, to partake, then wonderful, you're happy in so doing. But, verse 23, and he that doubteth is damned if he eat, because he eateth not of faith, for whatsoever is not of faith is sin. Now that does not teach that he's going to lose his salvation. The Bible is very clear. When you're saved, you're kept by the Lord Jesus Christ who saved you. It simply means that if your conscience is not clear on something and you go ahead and do it anyway, even with doubt in your mind, then it becomes sin to you. We're to be careful about that. We're not to offend our consciences. We are to guard our consciences. And then I see in this transformed life that we are to have the mind of Christ toward fellow believers. Look at chapter 15, if you would, please. Verse 5. Romans 15, verse 5. Now the God of patience and consolation grant you to be like-minded one toward another. Be of the same mind toward each other, according to Christ Jesus, that ye may with one mind and one mouth glorify God. We can present a unity before the world to the glory of God, even the Father of our Lord Jesus Christ. Now, verse 5 had said that we're to be like-minded one toward another according to Christ Jesus. Verse 7, wherefore receive ye one another as Christ also received us to the glory of God. How did Christ receive us? Well, we weren't perfect, and we aren't perfect. But we are, according to Ephesians chapter 1, verse 6, accepted in the Beloved. We have been received by Christ. And we're told in verse 5 that this is the God of patience and consolation who grants us to be so like-minded toward each other like Jesus Christ is minded toward us. He is the God of patience. God knows that you will need patience with some of your fellow believers. God also knows that some of your fellow believers need patience with you. See, we don't see that side of ourselves. Other people do. I'm putting myself in the same boat now. Frankly, I'm a pretty good guy. But I know that you see things that I can't see. And the same thing is true about you. And God knows that we need patience with one another just as Jesus is patient with us. Aren't you glad he didn't cut you off last week? Remember that incident? I don't know what it was, so don't be afraid. God knows what it was. Aren't you glad Jesus didn't cut you off? And so God knows that we need that patience. And also he is the God of consolation. God knows that sometimes in our relationships with each other, in these matters we've been talking about, that frustration can come. God is the God of consolation. If we will present our bodies to him a living sacrifice, and if we stay in the Word of God so that we are transformed in our minds, not conformed to this world, God will provide that patience and that consolation which we need. Now, in closing, this practical message from the letter to the Romans, I'd like for us to read together. You just follow as I read from Romans chapter 13. Open your Bibles there, if you would, please. Romans chapter 13, the end of the chapter. We read these words. Let us walk honestly as in the day, not in rioting and drunkenness, not in chambering and wantonness, not in strife and envying, which would be things people would do so that as they hide in the darkness of night. No, we're to walk honestly as in the day. Verse 14, but put ye on the Lord Jesus Christ. Live like him, and make not provision for the flesh to fulfill the lusts thereof. So we have been saved. Thank God. Our sins are forgiven, not by our merits, not by a long shot, but because of Jesus and his blood that paid the penalty for our sins. So we are saved. Thank God. How then are we to live in this world? Well, there you have it in these chapters. As we present our bodies daily to Christ, as we go to his word for a time in his word, our minds become transformed, and more and more then, after that, these characteristics of the transformed life will become more and more in the forefront of our lives.
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2: Did you bring your Bibles tonight? Then it wouldn't offend you if we use it. I'm going to be reading from the King James Version, so if you would. Okay, stand up, Philippians chapter 2. I always read from the King James, amen, all right. Good enough for Paul and Silas is good enough for me, amen, all right. Philippians chapter 2, verse number 5. Let this mind be in you, which was also in Christ Jesus, who being in the form of God, thought it not robbery to be equal with God, but made himself of no reputation, and took upon him the form of a servant, and was made in the likeness of men. And being found in fashion as a man, he humbled himself and became obedient unto death, even the death of the cross. Wherefore God also hath highly exalted him and given him a name which is above every name, that at the name of Jesus every knee should bow of things in heaven and things in earth and things under the earth, and that every tongue should confess that Jesus Christ is Lord, to the glory of God the Father. Now let's remain standing. We'll have a word of prayer and then please be seated. Lord, thank you for the great messages we've heard from Brother McPherson and from the box. You've been good, Lord, to let me be in the conference with this caliber of Christians. Father, thank you again for the staff and the faculty and the vision of this school. We pray that in coming days and years that Pensacola Christian, as they grow numerically, which they will continue to grow spiritually, which they have done successfully. I pray, Father, that you'll bless these students. Some are here that will go to the uttermost part of the earth to be missionaries. Some are here that will become some of the greatest pastors America's ever had, should you tarry your coming. Some are here that will become wonderful, maybe one day doctors or lawyers or nurses or men of business and women of business, great mothers and great fathers. We are in awe of this student campus, Lord, and this student body. We are in awe of what you're doing in their midst. We pray, Father, that you'll help us in this message just to be an encouragement to them to keep on keeping on. Should there be a stranger to grace in our midst, may they believe on the Lord Jesus Christ. Now bless the message that is to follow, and thank you, Lord, for letting me be here this year in Christ's name, that name that's above every name, Jesus' name. Amen. You may be seated, please. Shakespeare posed a question in Romeo and Juliet: what is in a name? When we hear certain names, they're like single phrase biographies of who they were and what they did. When we hear the name Moses, we picture a strong individual of conviction, with a hands lifted up, with a rod in those hands, and coming through the Red Sea and the wilderness, leading 2 million plus people. When we hear the name Alexander the Great, we think of a young man who conquered all the known world using the tactics of Philip of Macedon with a mighty phalanx and the teaching that he received from his teacher Aristotle, and combining it together in kind of a philosophical, you might say, army genius. But yet at the age of 30, he conquered all the known world and wept when it was all over. And so when we hear his name, we're reminded of these things. I mentioned Shakespeare. When we think of Shakespeare, we think of what one writer said about Shakespeare. The ink flowed from his pen like golden pollen from the stems of shaken lilies. And so when we hear the name Shakespeare, we wonder, to be or not to be. What do you think about all of those quotes that we use when we hear that name? Or Demosthenes, the silver-tongued orator of Greece. And when we think about oratorship, we think also of George Whitefield. They say that Whitefield spoke to crowds of over 30 to 60,000 people in the Boston Common without any modern convenience of amplification. And it has been said that when Whitefield would preach, he spoke so passionately and yet so eloquently that one, I think Lord Chesterfield said, when he pronounced the word Mesopotamia, he could melt a crowd into tears. We think of Jonathan Edwards. When we hear his name, we think about the man who helped ignite the fires of the Great Awakening in America. Even in secular colleges and universities, he's esteemed as the greatest theologian America has ever had. And yet it was he who preached "Sinners in the Hands of an Angry God." He was really one of us in his hellfire and brimstone preaching. And I think about Jonathan Edwards. When I hear that name, I think about one who lighted revival fires that burned the dross of iniquity of the nations away. When I think of names, this is very different. Will Rogers, I think of a man whose wit and wisdom carried America through a Great Depression and readied them for world wars. There are certain names that we hear that come to mind. And I'm sure that many of these men that I just mentioned, should they come into a crowd, we could keep on going with that list. We could add Douglas MacArthur for those that like leadership, and we could bring any of those men into the crowd like this and name their names, and I think they would bring many people, if not most people, to their feet and to stand in ovation. However, when we mention the name of Jesus, there is no one to stand beside him. He is august, he is supreme, he is unique, And as our text says, that one day every knee will bow to that name and confess Jesus Christ is Lord, like the elders of Revelation 5 and verse number 8. But Art says this, the name of Jesus is honey to the mouth, music to the ear, and gladness to the heart. This evening, for just a few moments here, I want to speak to you on this thought, this wonderful thought, the name of Jesus. Number one, the name of Jesus brings the promise of salvation. In Matthew 1 and 21, it says, and thou shalt call his name Jesus, for he shall save his people from, not in, but from their sins. His name, Yeshua, means Savior. His name brings the promise of salvation. I'm thinking of an old preacher some years ago that wanted to be a witness, and he got into the taxi cab and he thought, I'll go ahead and witness to the taxi cab driver. And he said, sir, are you a Christian? He said, no, I am Islamic. And he paused for a moment, the follower of Muhammad that was driving the taxi cab, and said, really, your belief and my belief is the same. My Christian friend said, really? Well, let's do a comparison. Christ was born for his people. The Islamic followers said, well, Muhammad was born for his people. Christ taught his people. He said, Muhammad taught his people. Christ died for his people. He said, well, Muhammad died for his people. I would say parenthetically, that could be argued. He said, Christ died for his people. Muhammad died for his people. And then there was a long pause. And the minister said, the Christian minister said to the follower of Muhammad, do you have anything else to say about Muhammad? He says, really, I don't. He says, I got one more thing to say about Christ. He rose again for his people. So as they crawl and do their pilgrimages over to Mecca and kneel and grovel at the bones of Muhammad, there are no bones where Jesus lay. And some may say, but don't you believe that if you call your Savior by some other name, any other name would work? Acts 4:12 says, neither is there salvation in any other name. For there's none other name under heaven given among men whereby we must be saved. Jesus didn't say, I am a way, a truth, and a life. He says, I am the way, the truth, and the life. Neither is there salvation in any other name. That is the only one, the only way. Amen. A young man was dying in a rural town in Mexico. A little lady was dying in a rural town in Mexico. And she did not have a church inside the parameters of that town that she could attend. And she was too sick now to get to the church where they worshiped in the spirit and the truth. And so some of their friends asked this young minister at the one and only church there in that town to please go visit her. Reluctantly, he went and visited her and said to this little lady, you know, I wish that you were a member of my church. He said, if you were a member of my church, I could give you most holy unction. I could give you last rites. And then he said, I could forgive you of all your sins. She said, well, young man, may I see just one of your hands, please? He stuck one of his hands over there, and she felt all over the hand, top and bottom, and then dropped it and said, young man, the one who forgave me of my sins has nail prints in his hands. The name of Jesus brings the promise of salvation. For whosoever shall call upon the name of the Lord shall, not might be, but shall be saved. Oh, I like what one man said, who said, I tried the religions of the world. I was like one who was sinking in a deep miry pit. Buddha came by and I pleaded with him to help me. And he gave me a new way of thinking, but I still was in my pit. He said, the followers of Hinduism walked by and I thought perhaps they could help me, but there were not enough arms on their God's body to reach down and pull me out of that pit. And then Muhammad walked by and he just snapped at me and gave me no help at all. He said, but when Jesus came by, he spoke not a word. He threw off his toga and came down the pit where I was and pulled me up out of the miry pit and set my feet upon a miry clay. Jesus is the only Savior of the world. The name of Jesus not only brings the promise of salvation, but the name of Jesus breaks the bondage of Satan. You know, as we examine the scriptures, we see in Matthew 8:29, like the people that were maniac in their lifestyle and the way that they were living would have demons cry out of them, "What do I have to do with thee, Jesus?" And I think about when Simon Peter was pleaded, the man that was there by the gate pleaded with him to help him, you know, have mercy on him. And he was crippled and he was looking for alms. Peter must have been a Baptist preacher. He said, "Silver and gold have I none. But then he said, such as I have give I thee." And the man leaped to his feet and was gloriously touched and healed. And then as the people wondered, Peter said, "You're looking among yourselves as though we did this by our name and ourself. It wasn't us. It was by this name. It was by the name of Jesus. In the name of Jesus of Nazareth." You see, there's where the power is. His name still breaks the bondage of Satan. A pal of J.P. Morgan, Richard Whitney, had the most powerful name in Wall Street. He was found guilty of misappropriating funds. And overnight, his name that was the most powerful, arguably the most powerful name in America, became the most criminal name in America. And he lost completely all power. Oh, we have heard how even France, and we were talking about this earlier here, how France boasted of their Louis the Great, but we're remembering the opening words of that eulogy, "God alone is great." Only God, in the name of Jesus Christ, can break the bondage of Satan. I like what Napoleon said, "I know men and I tell you Jesus is not a man." Of course, he didn't realize the wonderful union of God-man that Jesus was. He said, "Comparison is impossible between him and any other being in the world. He is truly a being by himself." I love this, and I want to just read it, if you don't mind. Mark chapter 9 and verse number 20. Let me just read this for a moment, because I think that sometimes just reading the Word of God has more power than if we just kind of quote a verse here or there. It says in verse 20 of Mark 9, "And they brought unto him, and when he saw him," referring to this young man that was just terribly troubled, he had a dumb spirit, and he gnashes with his teeth, and that no one could help him. "They brought him," this young man, "unto him, and when he saw him, straightway the spirit tear him, and he fell on the ground and wallowed foaming. And he asked his father, how long is it ago since this came into him?" And he said, "Of a child." This power, this demonic force came into him of a child. In verse 22, "And oft times it hath cast him into the fire and into the waters to destroy him. But if thou canst do anything," I love this, "if thou canst do anything," well, Christ can do everything that needs to be done. "Have compassion on us and help us." Jesus said unto him, "If thou canst believe, all things are possible to him that believeth." And straightway the father of the child cried out and said with tears, I love this, "Lord, I believe, help thou mine unbelief." Isn't that wonderful? "Lord, I could believe better, but what belief I have, I'm believing in you." Verse number 25, and Jesus didn't say, "If you get more faith," you know, that's what some people do. They try to blame everything on you for not having faith if things don't turn out right. "If you didn't get healed, it's because you didn't have enough faith." Well, really, how much faith did Lazarus have to have before he got raised from the dead? Think about that for a while. So this guy said, "Lord, I believe, help them in unbelief." And Jesus does not correct him. It's like Jesus says, "That's enough. That's mustard seed grain, so we can move a mountain if that's what you're putting in faith in me. I can do it. When Jesus saw the people came running together, he rebuked the foul spirit, saying unto him, "Thou dumb and deaf spirit, I charge thee, come out of him and enter no more into him." And the spirit cried and rent him sore and came out of him. And he was as one dead, insomuch that many said, "He is dead." But Jesus took him by the hand and lifted him up, and he arose. Now, we see that Christ has the power to break the bondage of Satan. This is not a one-time occurrence. It's all through the Gospels. Through faith in this name, as Peter said, there is power in Christ's name. You know, as I was prayerfully contemplating this time to be with you, wanting to make this practical, I thought, "Lord, this is the message I believe you laid on my heart. What can we say to the young people that are sitting here? And I believe with all my heart the Lord would have you to believe and understand that all power is given him in heaven and in earth. And then not long after he said that all power is given him, he says, and lo, I am with you always, even unto the end. So all power that is in Jesus is in you because he's with you always to the end. The Bible says in Philippians, I can do all things, not some things, all things through Christ which strengtheneth me. To him that believeth, all things are possible. So, is there somebody here that is bound up by anger? The Bible says, the wrath of man worketh not the righteousness of God. That name that you called upon is the name that is still available to deliver you from your wrath. For the wrath of man worketh not the righteousness of God. He can take care of that problem. The greatest anger management is a personal relationship with Jesus Christ. Is a person here that has some real problems with your parents and getting along with them? The name of Jesus can take care of that. There may be some of you right now that are in rebellion against your mom and dad. I want you to remember this. You can't be right with God and wrong with mom and dad. Be right with them. Is there a young person here that's been enslaved to pornography? The millions of websites available for young people to be defiled are incredible and staggering. God can give you victory over that. That name that's above every name is still available to give you all power over that problem. Is there somebody here that when you were in your youth, you were abused and you're beating yourself up? Now I'm going to say this and it ought to be said. Do you understand that when you're a child, if someone takes advantage of you, they've got the problem? You did not make that happen. And for what you might have been introduced to, I am sorry, but I want to tell you something. Christ can reprogram you. Do you know that he can do that? He can hit Control-Alt-Delete, and it's a done deal. He can make it as though it never happened, because that's what he does with your sins. He casts us as far as the east is from the west. You don't have to live like an emotional cripple for the rest of your life, feeling like you've got to explain your problem to everybody in the world. I remember when I was teaching college some years ago, it seemed like there were several young men that would come into my class. I had about 300 preacher boys in the class, and they would really open up to me. They'd come by, and this was interesting because in the college I was teaching, it was an old Capuchin seminary. And can you believe this? My office was converted from a confessional booth. The Pope had a confessional booth. And I don't know if it was that atmosphere that brought these guys in here, but I remember there was a young man that came into my office and he said, Brother Pope, I got a problem. I said, what's your problem? He said, my problem is, I had this old girlfriend and we were in the car and he began to go step by step by step. And then finally I said, stop it! Stop! He said, what? I said, because right now I'm in the back seat with you. I don't want to be there. Don't tell me anymore. I don't need these details. Talk to the hand. TMI. As the girls would say, You ever notice, guys don't do this. Girls, you know, hey, did you see me fumble that ball out there? I said, stop this. I said, am I the only guy you've told this to? Oh, no. I told Professor so-and-so, told Professor so-and-so, I told Pastor so-and-so, I told my roommate. I said, would you please shut up? I said, what? I said, did you ask God to forgive you? Yes. I said, why do you keep rehearsing it? You're like putting this VCR, or what do they do now, DVD. You keep playing this movie over and over and over. Get over it! Feel like saying, in the name of Jesus of Nazareth, rise up and walk. Yes. He can break it. So quit rehearsing it. Quit reliving it. Because Christ is not reliving it. He put it under the blood. Now let it stay in the blood. He's given you victory. You don't have to earn it. You got it by grace through faith. Now take it and run. Run, boy, run. Okay. Or girl. Number three, his name burdens the heart for service. Oh, there's so, yeah, I think about the songs that have been written about this. And you know, I don't think I have time to go into detail, but I like this beautiful song by Luther Bridges. He was a graduate. He was born in 1884, turn of the century. He went to Asbury College, met his wife there, Sarah. They have three beautiful kids. They'd only been married for 7 years. He was called back to Kentucky. He was from North Carolina. He was called back to Kentucky to preach a revival near his wife's home. And so she was staying with the parents at the old farm place. He was preaching a revival. Souls were being saved right and left. Got a call in the middle of the night. There was a house fire at his in-laws, and his wife, Sarah, and their three precious boys perished in the fire. He became distraught. Lord, I'm serving you. Why did this happen to me? I was doing all this for you. My family is wiped out. But he began to be burdened again to go back to evangelism, go back to the will of God. But when he did, he came back with a song, and he wrote these words, "There's within my heart a melody. Jesus whispers sweet and low, fear not, I am with thee, peace be still, in all of life's ebb and flow. Jesus, Jesus, Jesus, sweetest name I know, fills my every longing, keeps me singing as I go." And I never thought about it until I just came across this beautiful story just recently. And then I thought, now these other stanzas make so much more sense. All my life was wrecked by sin and strife. Discord filled my heart with pain. Jesus swept across the broken strings, stirred the slumbering chords again. Though sometimes he leads through waters deep, trials fall across the way. Though sometimes the path seems rough and steep, see his footprints all the way. Jesus, Jesus, Jesus, sweetest name I know, fills my every longing, keeps me singing as I go. I'm thinking about the missionary who went to the South Sea Islands and he was ready to give up because no one was believing on the Lord. In 2 years' time, only one man had believed on the Lord Jesus Christ. And this man had never heard the name of Jesus before. And so he followed him out to the dock. He was now not going to go to another island, but he was going to go back home to the States. And the native said, "Please tell me his name one more time." And he said, "Well, his name is Jesus. And it's the sweetest name I know." As the ship began to pull out, the native, thinking he would never hear the name again, he said, "Please, one more time, tell me his name." Now the missionary was a little bit embarrassed, and he now said back a little bit louder, "His name is Jesus." And he followed up with, "And it's the sweetest name I know." Now they were almost out of sight, and frantically, the native, thinking he may never hear the name again, said, "One more time, tell me that name." He said, "His name is Jesus." He hollered now back, forgetting his embarrassment, "It's the sweetest name I know." And I believe Leah Long was inspired by that testimony and wrote the song, "Jesus is the sweetest name I know." What is in a name? Shakespeare said, "A rose is a rose by any other name." If you'd allow me to climb up that crow's nest one more time and tell you his name one more time, if I could take a bouquet of how we find Jesus in the Bible, and you were asked me, what is his name? I would say his name burdens our heart for service. I think that's what drove Adoniram Judson to work for 15 hours a day for 6 years till he got his first convert. What caused Brainerd to be a missionary to the Susquehanna Indians when George Whitefield even said, the American Indians will be treated like the Canaanite and the Perizzite, move them off the land, there's no hope for their salvation. You know, he said that. Great man of God, but that's what he said. Brainerd said, "No, I'm gonna win them to Christ." What kept them driving to get that name out there? Jonathan Edwards said, "I never met his equal." John Wesley said, "Let us be followers of him as he was of Christ." He was driven to get that name Jesus out. Or Jim Elliot, who just before he died said, "He is no fool who will give up that which he cannot keep to gain what he cannot lose." Why? To get that name out. It burdens our heart for service. And John and Betty Stamm, who were marching naked down the streets in communist China when it had been taken over, and they were beheaded for the cause of Christ. Very touching how John Stamm took his socks off and gave his socks to Betty so that she wouldn't hurt her feet when they were both about to be beheaded for the cause of Christ. Why did they do it? Why did they stay in China when many had left? Because there were others that had never heard the name. I tell you, his name burdens our heart for service. That name that I learned to love when I was a kid, when I hear that name, I'm still stirred. What is in a name? A name. A rose is a rose by any other name. Let's take the bouquet as we can see it in the Bible. When we examine the scriptures, we see that he is Adam. He's advocate, anointed, apostle, Beloved, branch, bridegroom, bright and morning star, brightness of the Father's glory, the sweet balm of Gilead. He is the captain of our salvation. He is the cornerstone. He is chosen of God. He is Christ. He is elect. He is Emmanuel. He is finisher of our faith. He is fountain of life issuing from the cave of death. He

0: foliage, fruit, and flowers. He's shield, sufferer, savior, sinless sacrifice, the same yesterday, today, and forever. He is the witness. He is the word. He is the way. He is wonderful. Sweetest name on mortal tongue. Sweetest carol ever sung. Jesus, precious Jesus. The name of Jesus. One day every knee will bow and confess. I do it now. He burdens my heart for service. How about yours?
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3: One amazing example of strength is Esther. She famously proclaimed, "If I perish, I perish," as she prepared to go before the king on behalf of her persecuted people. She had such conviction that she was willing to lay down her own life for the sake of others. Her passion and purpose were deeply rooted in God's plan. Being strong in the Lord means finding His purpose for your life and pursuing it no matter the cost. Knowing God's plan for you doesn't have to be mystical. Actually, it should be biblical. Find your purpose in tenaciously telling others of God's love for them through the message of Christ's death and resurrection, which atones for our sins. Christian person, give your life to the faithful proclamation of the good news of Jesus Christ.
2: That was James C. Johnson. 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
4: Titus chapter 3 and verse 8, everyone. Titus chapter 3 and verse 8. Now, last night I talked to you about how our good works relate to our rewards in heaven. And I think it's appropriate then to go back and speak on the nature of good works, and that's what we're going to talk about this morning. Titus chapter 3 and verse 8. This is a faithful saying, and these things I will that thou affirm constantly. Paul says to Titus, I want you to talk about this all the time. I want you to affirm this constantly. Go to Crete, speak to the people, and say this over and over again. This is a faithful saying, and these things I will that thou affirm constantly, that they which have believed in God might be careful to maintain good works. These things are good and profitable unto men. What you find is that twice in the passage, Paul tells Titus to tell the people in Crete to maintain good works. In verse 8, be careful to maintain good works. Verse 14, and let ours also learn to maintain good works for necessary uses, that they be not unfruitful. Tell the people to be careful to maintain, to be diligent to maintain good works, that they need to learn to maintain good works. It seems to me then that good works are essential to the Christian life, which begs the question, what are good works? And I'm glad you asked. So, let's look at three quick points on the nature of good works. Number one, from this passage I learn, by implication, that by ourselves we are incapable of good works. By ourselves we are incapable of good works. Look at verse 8 again. This is a faithful saying. And these things I will that I'll affirm constantly, that they which have believed in God might be careful to maintain good works. So good works start with God. Good works start with a relationship with God. There's no such thing as good works before a relationship with God. True goodness only comes from God. The word good is the word God with another O. Oh, God is good. Only God is good. You and I are not good. God is good. Amen. And your ability to do good works starts the moment that God enters your life and you put your faith and trust in God. God is good. You and I are not. God speaks to this point through the psalmist in Psalm 14, 1 through 3.

0: It's repeated in the New Testament in case we didn't get it in the Old in Romans 3:10. Here's some excerpts. There is none righteous, no, not one. There is none that doeth good, no, not one. There is nobody righteous, not one. There's no one that does good, no, not one. That's definitive, that's emphatic, and it condemns all of us. Right? That's why we need God. Because we're not good. Now you might say, back up, Pastor Tim, I'm a charitable person. How can you say that? I mean, I'm a hard worker. I seek to live a morally consistent life. Boy, we get this in Connecticut as we go out door to door and talk to people. You know, I'm good. I'm good. I'm good. I'm a good person. I would ask you, compared to who and compared to what standard? Compared to who are you good? Because good is a relative statement, isn't it? Isn't it? I mean, it's like saying, I'm a good basketball player, okay? Compared to who? Compared to who? I'll never forget, my senior year, our junior year, we had gone to the state championship in Michigan in the Christian school. League, okay? State championship. We thought we were pretty good, you know? We didn't win, but anyway, we got into the state championship. So our coach took us to a large public school for a game, just a friendly game, and we found out we weren't that good. We got smoked. I was looking at guys' belly buttons all day, okay? They were way taller than us, slamming the ball over our head. We weren't that good. We thought we were good, and he did exactly what he wanted to do. He humbled us. You might say, I'm good looking. I'm good looking. Compared to who? Compared to what? Compared to a basset hound, we all look good, right? You know, I got this, I don't know. I got this more than once after a service. They said, a couple students said this to me. Pastor Zacharias, do you know that you look like Ted Cruz? The former presidential candidate, Senator Ted Cruz. Really? Do I look like Ted Cruz? I always thought Tom Cruise, but never Ted Cruz. I don't know. I don't see the resemblance, but anyway. I guess he's okay. I guess he's okay. Whatever. Man, when I got cancer and I was going through chemotherapy and washed my hair and it all went, I'm washing my hair one day in the shower and it all came out and went down the drain. All my vanity went down the drain. I'm a hair guy. But I looked in the mirror and I was yellow, I was thin, had no hair, you know. It's not that big a deal. We make such a big deal out of it. It's just skin. It's just hair. You say, I'm good looking. Well, compared to who? The problem with all of those statements is that they define certain attributes on a human level and a comparative level. Well, listen, God's standard of goodness is absolute because God's standard of goodness is his own pure, holy character. That's the standard. The standard is the holiness of God. The standard is the absolute perfection of God. And compared to that standard, you don't look too good. I don't look too good. Amen. The rich young ruler came to Jesus and he said, good master, what must I do? What must I do to inherit eternal life? What did Jesus say? Why are you calling me good? I paraphrase. Why are you calling me good? Only God is good. First of all, you have to know who you're talking to. Only God is good. Are you calling me God? Because only God is good. Because of God's standard for goodness, and because it's his own perfect character that sets the mark, the only goodness that God recognizes and rewards is that which he motivates in a person and empowers for his glory. That's the only goodness that God recognizes and rewards. It's only goodness done for him and from him. all, listen closely, all other goodness is tainted and spoiled and ruined by a sense of self-righteousness and pride. All other supposed goodness is spoiled. One commentator calls human works nothing more than splendid sins. So by ourselves, we are incapable of good works. So if that's true, how then can we maintain good works? I mean, Paul tells Titus to say to the people, maintain good works. So how are we to maintain good works if we're incapable of them? Well, I answered that somewhat, but let's go further. Point number two, not only by ourselves are we incapable of good works, but number two, we must be recreated with the capacity for good works. We must be created. I use recreated because we've already been created in a sense, but we must be recreated with the capacity to do good works. Look at verses 5 through 7. Not by works of righteousness, which we have done, but according to his, what's the next word, everyone? Mercy. He saved us by the washing of regeneration and the renewing of the Holy Ghost, which he shed on us abundantly through Jesus Christ, our Savior, that being justified by his, what's the next word? Grace, we should be made heirs. We're not heirs. We're not heirs to God and his kingdom. We have to be made heirs. We have to be adopted. We're not children by nature. We're made heirs according to the hope of eternal life. So Paul just says that we cannot be saved by our good works. They're worthless to gain salvation. He just said that. But then a few verses later, he tells Titus, tell the Christians to maintain good works. How do we reconcile this? The word maintain means to cause to continue. It means to carry on. It means to sustain. Well, how do we do that? We're incapable. Well, it's vital to understand that it is a cooperative effort. God does it through us. 2 Corinthians 5:17. If you know it, I will stop and you say the next word, fill in the blank. Therefore, if any man be in Christ, he is a new creature. That's instructive. Therefore, if any man be in Christ, our life is hid with Christ in God. We go to heaven not because of our own righteousness, because of the righteousness of Christ. If any man be in Christ, he is a new creature. That speaks of creation. That speaks of spontaneous generation. Amazing. When God describes the initiation of our life with him, he uses the same concept used to express his power in producing the universe. How did he produce the universe? He created it out of nothing. He spoke the worlds into existence. And he uses that same concept speaking of your initiation into your life with him. He said, you are a new creature. You are a new creature. Ephesians 2, 8 through 10. For by grace are you saved through faith, and that not of yourselves, it is the gift of God. Not of works, lest any man should boast. For we are his workmanship, created in Christ Jesus unto good works, which God has before ordained that we should walk in them. So we can't be saved from hell by good works. That's clear, right? From Ephesians 2. Everybody understands that. That's so clear. How many people have been saved because of Ephesians 2, 8, and 9? Half of our church are former Catholics. And that verse right there speaks every time. It speaks every time when I speak to a Roman Catholic. I just go right there. Ephesians 2, 8, and 9. We cannot be saved from hell by good works. Galatians 2:16 says, for by the works of the law shall no flesh be justified. 2 Timothy 1:9, who has saved us and called us with a holy calling, not according to our works, but according to his own purpose and grace. You can't be saved by good works because the standard is perfection. If you could be saved by good works, why would Jesus have to come die? He came to die to do what you couldn't do for yourself, save you. And believing that you can be saved by good works is a slap in Jesus' face. It is the ultimate pride. The Bible's clear, you can't be saved by good works. You can do nothing to save yourself. You can do nothing to contribute to your salvation. You say, what about faith? Faith is not a work. Faith is not a work. Faith is an attitude or a posture of the heart. It is a conduit or a channel to grace. And faith comes through the Word of God. God doesn't zap you with faith, but God brings the gospel to you. The Word of God is the means to faith. And if you respond to that, then the conduit is there and grace comes to you and you're saved. Amen. You're not saved by works, but faith brings grace to you. And you can't work up faith. It comes through the Word. Amen. And when that happens, when that happened in your life, you were created in Christ Jesus unto good works. Now you have the capacity to do good works because the Holy Spirit's inside of you. In other words, you have to be endued by the power of God and given the capacity to do good works, because before you could not. And this, Brother Lewis brought this up. This is so important to understand. If your understanding of becoming a Christian gives you any grounds of personal credit, you are not saved. You are not saved. If your understanding of becoming a Christian gives you any grounds for credit, you're not saved. I was baptized. I did the sacraments. I went through confirmation. I go to church. I'm a good person. I give. Then you are not saved. You will say to the Lord, did I not do many wonderful works in your name? And he'll say, I don't know you. You're not one of mine. Hebrews chapter 5 goes so far as to say that we need to repent of our dead works. That's a basic fundamental issue of Christianity. You can't even be a Christian until you understand that you have to repent of your supposed good works. You have to say, I can't save myself. I need Jesus only. Repent of your dead works. And then you can be saved. And when you do that, you are now created with the capacity of good works. Listen to the hymn, It Is Finished, written by James Proctor in 1864. Till to Jesus' work you cling by simple faith, doing is a deadly thing. Till to Jesus' work you cling by simple faith, doing is a deadly thing. Doing ends in death. Cast your deadly doing down at Jesus' feet. Stand in him alone, gloriously complete. All God's people said, amen. Amen. Cast your deadly doing down. Listen to the last two verses of Rock of Ages. Not the labors of my hands can fulfill the law's commands. Not the labors of my hands can fulfill thy law's commands. Could my zeal no respite know? Could my tears forever flow? All for sin could not atone. Thou must save, and thou alone. Nothing in my hands I bring. Simply to the cross I cling. Naked come to thee for dress. Helpless look to thee for grace. Foul I to the fountain fly. Wash me, Savior, else I die. Amen. Wash me, Savior, else I die. We're not made a Christian by doing good works. That said, we are made a Christian in order to do good works. We are created to do good works. One of the famous New Covenant passages that speaks of the spiritual benefits of the New Covenant that we experience today is Ezekiel 36. And Ezekiel 36, 27 says this, and I will put my spirit within you and cause you to walk in my statutes. And ye shall keep my judgments and do them. I will put my spirit in you and I will cause you to walk in my statutes. Philippians 2:13 says that it is God which worketh in you both to will and to do his good pleasures. Now, previous verse says you have to work out your own salvation. This verse says God works in you. Which is it? Me working or God working? It's God working through me. It's God and me working at the same time. And if I'm filled with the Holy Spirit this morning and I'm prayed up and ready to preach, that's exactly what's happening right now, is God is working through me. Amen? It's not me. That takes the burden off me, praise the Lord. It's not all me up here. If it's all me up here, it's going nowhere. But if it's God working through me, then something's going to happen. Amen. So good works are not the cause of your standing with God. They're the effect. They're not the root. They're the fruit. John 15:4 says that we are the branch that cannot bear fruit in itself except it abide in the vine. Who's the vine, everyone? Jesus. John 15:5, without God, you can do nothing. We ourselves are incapable of good works. We must be recreated with the capacity of good works. Point number three from this passage, and that is that God's grace is that which motivates us to good works. God's grace is that which motivates us to good works. Verse 8, look at it again. It starts with the statement, this is a faithful saying. What's a faithful saying? What he just said. Verse 4. It's the kindness of God that saved you. It's the love of God that saved you. Verse 5, it's the mercy of God that saved you. It's the washing of regeneration. It's the renewing of the Holy Spirit that saved you. Verse 7, it's the grace of God that saved you. You were made an heir. Affirm this constantly, Titus. And I'll tell you what'll happen. You will motivate the believers in Crete to good works, because grace is the motivating factor that produces real good works, done for God's glory, not for self-glory, done from God and for God. It's grace that motivates us to do good works. Flip the page in your Bible back to Titus 2. Look at verse 11 through 14. Titus 2, 11 through 14. For the grace of God that bringeth salvation hath appeared to all men. Stop. That's pretty clear. Amen. Is that definitive or what? It has appeared to how many people? All men. For God so loved the world, not the elect world. That denigrates the love of God. Amen. God so loved the world that he gave his only begotten son. He, because he was lifted up, he draws all men to himself. John 1, he lights every man that comes into the world. You say, how so? He provides enough revelation that if you respond to it, it will lead you to the gospel. He's not obligated to give you any more light unless you respond to the light you have, but you have enough light that if you follow it, it will lead you to the gospel. You could be in deepest, darkest Africa in a tribe somewhere, and you're worshiping this idol, and you say, my uncle made this out of a tree. This is not God. And you look up in heaven and say, I want to know the Creator God, and God will get a missionary to you. He'll make sure you hear the radio station gospel. He will somehow get the gospel to you. Amen? Amen. Amen. God wants all people saved. By the grace of God, Hebrews 2:9, he tasted death for every man. There is no way to misinterpret that. God died for everybody. Amen. Don't you let anyone tell you otherwise. God died for everybody. Jesus died for everybody. And he loves everybody. Amen. And there it is again, in case we didn't get it, for the grace of God that bringeth salvation, the grace that bringeth salvation has appeared to all men. There's only 7 billion people on this planet, and look it up, I found it on Wikipedia, it's always right. There have been over 10 billion copies of the Bible printed, over 10 billion. You think God wants everybody saved? Amen. Amen. Amen. The grace of God is for everybody. Thank you, Brother Shane. Amen. Verse 12, teaching us that denying ungodliness and worldly lust. Are you doing that? Well, how are you going to do that? You say, it's just so powerful. man, it's just so, the worldly lust is so powerful out there. It just keeps drawing me in. How are you going to deny it? The grace of God, the grace of God, the grace of God. Dwell on the grace of God. God gave you life and he saved the life he gave you. You can deny ungodliness and worldly lust, right? Teaching us that denying ungodliness and worldly lust, we should live soberly, let's be serious, righteously and godly in this present world, looking for that blessed hope and the glorious appearing of our great God and our Savior, Jesus Christ. After you go through the tribulation. No, I'm sorry, I'm meddling now. No, we're looking forward to the rapture, amen? We're looking forward to the rapture. Just live godly in this present world. Verse 14, who gave himself for us, that's everybody, that he might redeem us, that's everybody, from all iniquity. Now, of course, it's sufficient for all, but it's only effective for those that receive it. We understand that. But it's there for everybody. And to purify unto himself a peculiar people, say the last part with me, zealous of good works. It's the grace of God. The grace of God is the motivating factor. It's the grace of God that leads us to good works. It's dwelling on, hearing about the grace of God, welling up in our heart, the grace of God at work in our life that motivates us and empowers us to good works. So what we need is an education in grace. Amen. The story of the woman caught in adultery, perfect example. The law condemned her to be stoned. Notice they didn't bring the guy out there. They were just setting her up. The legalist of the day demanded that she get her just due. But Jesus said, let him who is without sin cast the first stone. And all of her accusers walked away. So Jesus intervened with grace. Now, after that, did he look lightly on her sin? Did he just look at her and say, well, now you're free to do whatever you want? You've been saved. You're free to do whatever you want. What did he say, everyone? He said, go and sin no more. She got an education in grace. She got an education in grace. And I think if we were to follow that woman after that, I think she went on to live a godly life. The prodigal son. I know it's a story that Jesus used, but Jesus used the story of the prodigal son. He received an education in grace. He was given his inheritance. He goes and wastes it on worldly living. He ends up in the pig pen. He goes back and finds his father waiting with open arms. And I think if we were to hear the rest of that story, we'd find the son's undying devotion. He got an education in grace. It's the preaching of the gospel of grace that God saved you from hell, that Jesus took the full weight in one eternal moment on the cross. He took the full weight of your hell, all the pain, all the suffering, the separation. I don't understand that. But he took all of that on himself in one eternal moment. Being God, not bound by time and space, he took all of your hell on himself and became sin for you, so that you can go to heaven for free. Cost him everything, cost you nothing. The life of discipleship is costly, but your salvation was for nothing. Amen? That God's grace, if you understand that, if you think about it, God's grace motivates you to be more holy. It teaches you to be more humble. It teaches you to work harder for God. It helps you to become less critical of other people. It makes you more thankful. It causes you to seek God's word for the best way to live. It causes you to make practical plans to be the best you can be for God. It's the grace of God that teaches you, that motivates you to good works. We must resist moralism that says, do this, do that, and do the other, and you can earn favor with God. Moralism calls us to a lifestyle without the life. Where's the grace in that, right? We must resist perfectionism that leans on self-effort and refuses to be transparent. We're all sinners saved by grace, amen? And perfectionism refuses to be truthful. And it's a form of pride. Where's the grace in that? We must reject legalism. Legalism sets up subjective man-made standards of spirituality and service and prides itself in being better than everyone else. Paul said to the legalist in Galatians 3:3, "Are you so foolish, having begun in the spirit, and you are now made perfect in the flesh?" That makes no sense. Where's the grace in that? The grace of God is what prompts us to good works. Anything else leads to self-effort. Anything else leads to self-effort, which is spoiled, tainted, and ruined. And it will not be rewarded. If you're out here in the street, simple illustration, you're out here in the street and you're not looking, and a car's coming and you don't see it, and I do, you're oblivious to it, and I call out your name, you don't listen. So I run out there and I push, car's going pretty fast. I run out there, I push you out of the way, and the car hits me. What did I just do? I saved your life. Because if the car would have hit you, you could have died. Oh, let's say I'm laying there in a heap on the street, okay? I'm laying there in a heap on the street. Would you just say, well, thanks, I gotta get to class. Appreciate that, gotta run. Hope you live. Is that what you would do? No, you'd run to my side. You'd say, call 911, right? Ambulance comes. You say, anything I could do? I wake up in a body cast after surgery. You know, I'm laying there with a tube up my nose and in my mouth. You'd be sitting there, hey, are you awake? Hey, thank you, thank you. You just saved my life. Nurse, get this guy some water. He looks thirsty. Can I do anything for you? You just saved my life. What can I do for you? I owe you. It's just that simple, is it not? Jesus gave you life, and he saved the life he gave you. You owe him. And if you, there's no way you could pay him back. But if you constantly consider his amazing grace, how sweet the sound that saved a wretch like me. If you would just dwell on the grace of God, you will be motivated to depend on God, to yield to his Holy Spirit, and to reach your potential and do good works. Titus 2:14, we read it, says, Christ has redeemed us to purify unto himself a people who are zealous of good works. Is your life characterized by good works for God? Are you zealous of good works? What has God done through you lately? What have you done by him and for him? Let me encourage you to let the grace of God teach you to work for him. And someday he will richly reward you.
1: This is Rejoice Pulpit. It's time for a message from the former pastor of Campus Church, Dennis McBride.
2: 1 Corinthians chapter 1. Wednesday night is often called prayer meeting night. Sometimes it's called Bible study night. This evening, I invite the campus church to do a Bible study with me. As we look into some of the problems in 1 Corinthians and some of the results in 2 Corinthians, in a message entitled Godly Sorrow, Paul wrote a book, a letter, I should say, to the church at Corinth. We now call it 1 Corinthians. And it was a tough letter. If you had received such a letter personally, you would have probably read it a couple of times just to convince yourself he actually said to you what he said to you. It was brutal. It was scathing. And like the Holy Spirit that led Paul, it was direct, straightforward, and to the point. He dealt with several things. We cannot exhaust all the things that Paul dealt with in 1 Corinthians in one Wednesday evening service, but I want to give you an idea of some of the things he dealt with as we walk very quickly through 1 Corinthians and look at several things that Paul thought needed correcting in this particular congregation. In chapter 1, verse 10. "Now I beseech you, brethren, by the name of our Lord Jesus Christ, that ye all speak the same thing, and that there be no divisions among you, but that ye be perfectly joined together in the same mind, the same judgment. For it hath been declared unto me of you, my brethren, by them which are of the house of Chloe, that there are contentions among you. Now this I say, that every one of you saith, I am of Paul, I am of Apollos, I am of Cephas, and I of Christ. Is Christ divided?" There were divisions and contentions in this church. Now what that really means is there was pride in that church. There were cliques in that church. One group was claiming spiritual superiority over the other. We're better because we're of Paul. Now we're more spiritual because we're of Cephas. We're doing more for Christ because we are of Apollos. It was nothing but pride. And as we look at 1 Corinthians and try to apply it to the campus church, you have to ask yourself the question, do we have cliques? Do we have spiritual pride? Do we have groups that believe they are indeed more spiritual than others? Our college students could probably talk to you about that. Look at verse 20 of chapter 1. He deals with another problem. "Where is the wise? Where's the scribe? Where's the disputer of this world? Hath not God made foolish the wisdom of this world? For after that in the wisdom of God, the world by wisdom knew not God." It was their wisdom that kept them from him. "It pleased God by the foolishness of preaching to save them that believe. For the Jews require a sign, and the Greeks seek after wisdom. But we preach Christ crucified." The problem in Corinth was they were being led by human reason. They were being led by the philosophy of this world. They had some pride in the fact that they were indeed Greek. And they had allowed Greek philosophy, Greek reasoning, Greek humanism to filter into their decision-making processes. And he's saying, you know, you folks, really, you're intellectually arrogant. You really believe that you have a corner on wisdom, but your wisdom is based upon the foolishness of this world, on philosophy, on psychology, on what you have found in textbooks and not in this book. You are arrogant in what you have learned. Now, I'm not against learning. I think learning is wonderful. I think if you're going to show yourself approved, you need to be learning. And you ought to take your studies very seriously. But the main thing to study in life is this book. And spend your time there. And make sure you're not spending so much time in other books that this book gets cast aside. And he's saying, look, you're too much involved in the learning that this world honors. And you're not enough involved in the learning that God honors. I have a room full of people, many carry PhDs. Many people in this room have more than one doctorate. We have students here, their dream is to go all the way through and earn a doctorate. I applaud that. I applaud your desire to learn and grow and be all you can be, and so does your Savior. But in that process, never forget, you will be all you can be as you allow this book to change your life and make you what you ought to be in Him. There were other problems. Look at chapter 4, verse 1. "Let a man so account of us as of the ministers of Christ and stewards of the mysteries of God. Moreover, it's required in stewards that a man be found faithful." Do you know what faithfulness is? Faithfulness is character. If you're a faithful man, you have character. If you're not a faithful man, you don't have much. Now, I want to give you an impression. I want to give you an idea about something that you might not have thought about. And if our town folks and faculty and staff would give me just a minute to talk to our college students, who I love dearly. If you allow rules and external fences to determine your character, you are not a faithful man. Let me give you this quick example so you know what I'm trying to say. We have a rule. You can miss so many class periods and still not be penalized. Now, when you get to that one over the limit class period, there's a penalty involved. Now, hear me, hear my heart. How many of you miss the class periods you're involved because you can? Do you realize that makes you an unfaithful man? God brought you to college to learn. God didn't bring you here to earn credits. And if you're sitting there thinking, I can miss so many class periods and still earn my credit, you're an unfaithful man. God brought you here to learn and to be in that classroom and to soak up every scrap of knowledge that He wants you to have. But way too often, we allow man's fences, man's rules, man's external motivations, one way or the other, to determine our faithfulness, and it ought never be. You ought to be in that classroom unless death is imminent. Yours. Look at chapter 5. It is reported commonly that there is fornication among you, verse 1, and such fornication as is not so much as named among the Gentiles, that one should have his father's wife. And you're puffed up and have not rather mourned. And you haven't taken away the one guilty. This church was guilty of open fornication, and not only that, pride in it. Can you imagine? You're sitting there thinking, no, I can't imagine such a scenario. Well, let me tell you where we're guilty of the exact same thing. We allow anything and everything into our life for which we do not suffer immediate consequences. They were puffed up about this thing. What are they really saying? I'm more gracious than the average person. We have a guy here in our church who is committing adultery and fornication with his father's wife. And you know what? We are so big-hearted and so gracious and so warm and loving and kind that we just let it happen. And oh, by the way, it's a sign of how spiritual we are. And that's exactly the stand that they took. But we have people sitting in this auditorium tonight that allow all kinds of things in your life, and you honestly believe it's a sign that you're more spiritual and you're stronger in the Lord because you can allow all this sin in your life without consequences. There are always consequences. Look at chapter 6, verses 1 to 4. Dare any of you, having a matter against another, go to law before the unjust and not before the saints? Do you not know that the saints shall judge the world? And if the world shall be judged by you, are you unworthy to judge the smallest matters? Know ye not that we shall judge angels? How much more things that pertain to this life? If then ye have judgments of things pertaining to this life, set them to judge who are least esteemed in the church. Paul is saying you don't have any discernment. You don't have any discernment of where you fit in this world. In this world, we are different. We are separate. We're supposed to be wise. Don't take your petty little legal problems to a pagan judge and let him solve it when you have enough wisdom and common sense to solve it yourself. In fact, he says you're better off taking those problems to the least among your brethren than you are to take it to them. They just had a complete lack of discernment as to where they fit. They were looking for guidance and direction from all the wrong sources, and that's simply a lack of discernment. Where is our place in this world? Look at chapter 8 and verses 7 through 9. Chapter 8, 7 through 9. Howbeit, there is not in every man that knowledge. He's talking about the knowledge that idols are dumb and they amount to nothing, and something offered to an idol that is dumb and amounts to nothing is really not a problem. But he says this, howbeit, there's not every man there is not in every man that knowledge. For some with conscience of the idol unto this hour eat it as a thing offered unto an idol, and their conscience being weak is defiled. But meat commendeth us not to God, for neither if we eat are we better, neither if we eat not are we the worse. But take heed lest by any means this liberty of yours become a stumbling block to them that are weak. They took this stand. You live your life, I'll live mine. You do what you think's right, I'll do what I think is right. But that's an unbiblical stand to take. The problem is you influence people whether you want to or not. This philosophy ignores the fact that we're debtors to all men, and it blatantly ignores the fact that separation is an act of love for the weaker brother, and they just ignored that. I'm going to do what I want to do. I don't care who I take down with me. For the sake of time, I'm just going to tell you about the next two. If you want to turn there, fine. In chapter 11, he talks about coming to communion unworthy. And he mentions this in verses 20 and 22. He talks about people that are coming to communion, the Lord's table. And they're eating to gluttony, and they're even drinking to drunkenness. He says, well, don't you understand what the Lord's table is all about? What's he saying? You're practicing fleshly, shallow, worldly worship. Don't you even understand what the Lord's table is all about? And why would you come to it with such an attitude? Well, if you're hungry, eat at home. There's also a problem here where when they came together, some came with copious amounts of things to eat, while people in that same congregation were poor and hungry and had to sit there and watch them eat. He says, you don't know what you're doing. You're mixing all kinds of crazy things in with what should be worship of Jesus Christ. Your worship practices are fleshly and carnal and weak. In chapter 13, they were so confused about love, he had to literally take a large portion of chapter 13 and define what love was for them. Now, why did he do that? Well, you have to read between the lines here at what Paul is talking about. In verse 4 of chapter 13, love suffers long and it's kind. It doesn't envy. It doesn't vaunt itself. It's not puffed up. Why is he mentioning all of those things? Because those were problems they had. You don't suffer very long. You're not very kind. You envy. You vaunteth yourself. You are puffed up. Your love and what you think is love is not biblical love. And he goes through a lot of verses trying to get them to understand what love is. This is one messed up congregation. And if you got a letter with all those repair statements in it, you'd realize I have just been taken to the woodshed by Paul. Let's look at 2 Corinthians. Turn to chapter 5, would you? 2 Corinthians chapter 5. The letter had its proper effect. When he writes the second letter, he's able to tell them some wonderful things and encourage them greatly. 2 Corinthians 5, verse 14. The love of Christ constraineth us. Us. He includes them. The love of Christ constraineth us. That means to arrest, to preoccupy, to be preoccupied by. Were they constrained in 1 Corinthians? Well, no. You've got open sin. You're taking each other to court. You're abusing the Lord's Supper. You don't have any discernment. You're arrogant in your knowledge that's worldly. They didn't have any constraint. But when he writes to him in 2 Corinthians, he said, hey, the love of Christ constrains us. It arrests us. It preoccupies us. In verse 17 of chapter 5, He says, therefore, if any man be in Christ, he's a new creature. Old things are passed away. We're new. We're not like we used to be. Verse 21, same chapter. For he hath made him to be sin for us, who knew no sin, that we might be made the righteousness of God in him. Why did Jesus Christ die for us? That we might be made the righteousness of God in him. These are uplifting comments. These are encouraging comments. Look at chapter 6, verse 14 to 18. He says this to him. Don't be unequally yoked. Don't be in a position of partnership with an unbeliever. Because as a Christian, you ought not have fellowship with unrighteousness. You ought not have communion with darkness. You ought not have concord with Belial. You ought not have anything to do with an infidel. You ought not have any agreement with idols or idol worship. Now, all these comments together sum up to one basic idea. Our Christian life is seen by this world. It is revealed by the Holy Spirit and Christ through us in righteousness in our life. What was 1 Corinthians all about? Unrighteousness that needed to be fixed. What is 2 Corinthians about? Proclaiming the righteousness that ought to be there in Christ. Now look at verse 17 of chapter 6. Wherefore come out from among them and be ye separate, saith the Lord. Forget all this other stuff. Come to me, separate yourself to me, and he gives a beautiful promise, and I will receive you. And I will be your father, and you'll be my sons and daughters. Well, am I not his son already? Yes, positionally. This is practically. If you'll separate yourself and you'll walk away from all those things and you'll realize you're a new creature and you'll realize the purpose of God in your life is that you become the righteousness of God in him and you won't have this fellowship and concord and you'll walk away from that and be separate unto me, I will receive you and I will be a father to you and you'll be my sons and daughters. And isn't that where you want to be? Now look at chapter 7, verse 1. Having therefore these promises, dearly beloved, let us cleanse ourselves from all filthiness of the flesh and spirit, perfecting holiness in the fear of God. Now here's my premise tonight. We sit and we wait and we pray and we ask God to make us holy, to make us godly, to make us more spiritual, to make us more clean in his service. And God says, I want you to make some effort. If we sit and wait, we'll be sitting and waiting 5 years from now. Let us cleanse ourselves. Now I'm washed in the blood of Jesus Christ, but I have a daily sin problem. And God encourages me, come to me, separate to me, put all that stuff behind, cleanse yourself from all filthiness of the flesh and spirit. By the way, notice spirit is a small s. That's your spirit, not the Holy Spirit. So what happened? Paul wrote this letter and he blistered these people. Then he writes 2 Corinthians and encourages them in Christ. What was the difference? What happened at Corinth? I'll tell you what happened at Corinth. They received and they practiced godly sorrow. They picked up that letter, they read it, and they said, woe is me, I am undone. And they practiced some godly sorrow. Now I want you to see that in verse 7 of chapter 7 of 2 Corinthians. Not by his coming only, but by the consolation wherewith he was comforted in you. When he told us, Titus told him, your earnest desire, your mourning, your fervent mind toward me, so that I rejoice the more. Notice their desire and their mourning. For though I made you sorry with a letter, I do not repent, though I did repent. For I perceive that the same epistle hath made you sorry, though it were but for a season. Now I rejoice, not that you were made sorry, but that you sorrowed to repentance. For ye were made sorry after a godly manner, that ye might receive damage by us in nothing. For godly sorrow worketh repentance to salvation, not to be repented of. But the sorrow of the world worketh death. Verse 11, behold this selfsame thing, that ye sorrow after a godly sort. What carefulness it wrought in you, what clearing of yourselves, what indignation, what fear, what vehement desire, what zeal, what revenge. In all things you've approved yourselves to be clear in this matter. Godly sorrow and the difference that it will make. Godly sorrow is sorely lacking in the church today. We don't care. We've sinned so long and we've gotten by with it so long, we think we can sin till Jesus comes and have no repercussions. And we pray for revival and we ask God to blow through us and do something special with us and to us and through us. And we sit there in our sin and make absolutely no effort whatsoever to cleanse ourselves of filthiness. We don't practice godly sorrow. And we ought to. I want you to look at some of the words used here in verse 7, desire and mourning. Desire means longing. You had a longing to be right, and because of that, you went into mourning. You moaned. You had lamentations. You were sorry for the sin in your life, and you longed for something more. In verse 10, or verse 9, he mentions repentance. Repentance is a change of mind. In verse 10, he talks about the fact that they repented and it brought salvation, not to be repented of. Salvation does not mean your eternal life. Salvation there means deliverance from your daily sin. The fact that you changed your mind brought you to a place of deliverance in that sin that you were not going to repent of. You came to the place in your heart, in your mind, where you decided you didn't want that sin in your life anymore and you were never going back to it. And God delivered you from it. Why? Godly sorrow. Now, he just said that. I'm thankful that you came to the place where you repented and changed your mind and decided you were a deliverance of that sin and you were never going back. A deliverance of repentance not to be repented of. Then he uses a phrase, if you look at the beginning of verse 11. For behold this selfsame thing. What does that mean? I just told you that you repented, godly sorrow, had deliverance, not to go back to it again. Now let me tell you the same thing a different way. That's what that means. The words are beautiful in verse 11. He says, I saw your carefulness. Carefulness is diligence and eagerness. We're talking about righteous living. Diligence and eagerness. You were diligent. You crossed the T's. You dotted the I's. You were eager to do the right thing. You got up in the morning with a mind to do the right thing. The clearing of yourselves. Clearing of yourselves means to explain why you did what you did. What does that mean? It means you come to God in an earnest prayer life where you just lay it all out there and you have a good, honest, one-on-one talk with God. And you tell Him exactly what you did and why you did it and you ask Him to help you with it. You get personal, you get eager, you get into a prayer life where you and the Lord talk about your spirituality and your sin and your righteousness in a clear, open manner. Here's an example. If you've been married more than 15 minutes, you've had to apologize to your wife. How do you do that? Honey, I'm sorry. Now, what, you married guys know what's coming. What does she say when you say, honey, I'm sorry? Here's what she says. What exactly are you sorry for? Well, I'm sorry about what I said. What exactly did you say? That's what clearing of yourselves means. You need to get right down where you live and tell God what's going on in your life. and explain yourself to him and talk to him openly and honestly. Indignation, greatly afflicted, much displeased. With who? With yourself. You're afflicted and displeased with yourself. Fear. Fear is dread, terror, flight. You've come to the point where you dread that sin. You

0: governors that are sent by God as punishment to evildoers. What this means is you turn vengeance in on yourself. I judge myself. I take vengeance on my own sin. And I call it what it is, and I judge myself. Here it means you are the executor of vengeance. College student, Triple L member, faculty, staff member, town folks, there's sin in the camp. There's much sin in the camp. There's sin that we have become comfortable with in the camp. And God's not going to blow through this place until we develop godly sorrow in our life. Until we read the Word of God and our heart is cut. Until we get on our face before Him and realize what a wretch we really are. Until we come clean with Him and ask Him for deliverance. Until we repent and find deliverance that we're never going to repent from. Salvation takes a moment of time. We come to Him and we say, I'm a sinner, save me. And He does. Salvation is a moment in time when we trust. Holy living, separated, practical, godly Christianity is war, and it takes a lifetime. If we practice godly sorrow, we'll reap a harvest of holiness. We need to be people that mourn, that repent, whose lives are full of carefulness, who practice clearing of our heart with God, who live in indignation toward our own sin, who live in fear that our sin would break our fellowship with the God that we love, who have a longing to be what we ought to be, who have a zeal to imitate Him and practice revenge and judgment in our own heart. Cleanse ourselves of all filthiness of the flesh and spirit, perfecting holiness in the fear of God. If you're waiting for God to change you, I have news for you. God's waiting for you to change.
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2: Well, good evening. Take your Bible, if you will, and turn to the book of Mark, Mark chapter number 10. And Jesus, looking upon them, saith, with men it is impossible, but not with God. For with God all things are possible. Would you mind just reading the last part of that verse with me? It's probably a very familiar portion of this passage. So let's just read it together. For with God, all things are possible. You know, that's a great truth. It's an even better truth to live by. Let's pray. Father, thank you for your word. We're glad for the opportunity to be in a church service. As been mentioned, Lord, we're pausing in the middle of this week on purpose to gather, to fellowship with one another. But it's all centered around the preaching of your word. And I pray, Holy Spirit, that you would do the work of speaking to our hearts. I think through the songs that have been sung that the obvious direction of this service is clear. And I would pray, Lord, that you would have your will and your way with each and every one of us. And may the Lord Jesus be lifted up. And we ask these things in His name and for His sake. Amen. Probably most of us are familiar with this verse in Mark 10, verse number 27, specifically the latter part of the verse, for with God all things are possible. Now, here's what I'd like to do. Let's go back and pick up the context of this if we can. And so we'll start in verse number 17. And I want you to read down, just follow along as I read, and let's notice the verses preceding this, or let's notice this in its context, if you will, and then we'll kind of go through it verse by verse in just a moment. Verse 17, and when he was gone forth into the way, there came one running and kneeled to him and asked him, good master, what shall I do that I may inherit eternal life? And Jesus said unto him, Why callest thou me good?

0: good. There is none good but one, that is God. Thou knowest the commandments: do not commit adultery, do not kill, do not steal, do not bear false witness, defraud not, honor thy father and mother. And he answered and said unto him, Master, all these have I observed from my youth. Then Jesus, beholding him, loved him and said unto him, One thing thou lackest. Go thy way, sell whatsoever thou hast, and give to the poor, and thou shalt have treasure in heaven, and come, take up the cross, and follow me. And he was sad at that saying, and went away grieved, for he had great possessions. And Jesus looked round about, and saith unto his disciples, How hardly shall they that have riches enter into the kingdom of God? And the disciples were astonished at his words. But Jesus answereth again and saith unto them, Children, how hard is it for them that trust in riches to enter into the kingdom of God? It is easier for a camel to go through the eye of a needle than for a rich man to enter into the kingdom of God. And they were astonished out of measure, saying among themselves, Who then can be saved? And Jesus, looking upon them, saith, With men it is impossible, but not with God. For with God all things are possible. Now, having read all of those verses, let's do this. Let's go back and just, we won't examine each verse in great detail, but I want to kind of unfold it for us so that we can understand what I'll call the context of this familiar verse, verse number 27. So go back to verse 17 and let's just walk through this together. We'll talk through a couple things. In verse number 17, it is obvious that this man, sometimes we call him this rich young ruler, is searching for eternal life. Notice he says, Master, what shall I do that I may inherit eternal life? So it's obvious, again, in context, that this young man is searching for eternal life. Let me pause and say to you something I think is very, very important. I think everybody, God has made all of us in such a way, I think that everybody is like this man in verse 17. And here's what I mean by that. I think everybody is searching for eternal life. Now, a lot of people take different paths in this search, and a lot of people find emptiness in this search. But I'm convinced that we are all made in such a way, created by God, that there is within us an emptiness. There's something missing. We are looking to satisfy a longing in our life. And that is because all of us are made in such a way that we are looking for the answers to eternity. I think one of the great examples of this in the scripture is Nicodemus. Nicodemus was a very religious man. He comes to the Lord Jesus, the Bible tells us, at night. I think he did that so that he could have the Lord one-on-one. Most other encounters with Pharisees and the Lord Jesus were very contentious, so perhaps Nicodemus knew that, but he comes to the Lord one-on-one, and Nicodemus has tried everything. He's religious, he's a devout religious person, but still there's this emptiness and this void, and he is searching for the answer to eternal life. Again, not any different than this man in verse number 17. All men are created that way. I'm convinced of it at this point in my life. Now notice, if you will, down to verse number 19. Thou knowest the commandments. The Lord is speaking to this rich young man. Thou knowest the commandments. Do not commit adultery. Do not kill. Do not steal. Do not bear false witness. Defraud not. Honor thy father and mother. Now notice verse number 20. I think verse 20 is amazing. And he answered and said unto him, Master, all these have I observed from my youth. Now, I got to tell you, when I look at verse 20 in light of verse number 19, I wonder to myself about the truthfulness of this claim. Because I'll tell you what, that is quite a claim. Look at the list, Lord. I've not committed adultery. I've not killed. I've not stolen. I've not lied. I've not defrauded. I've honored my father and my mother. I've never met anybody like that. But that's the claim that this rich young man is making to the Lord Jesus. For what it's worth, I don't think it's a legitimate claim. I think perhaps he is embellishing his resume a little bit before the Lord, but obviously the Lord is not fooled by that. Look, if you will, at verse number 21. Then Jesus, beholding him, loved him and said unto him, one thing thou lackest, go thy way, sell whatsoever thou hast and give to the poor, and thou shalt have treasure in heaven, and come, take up the cross and follow me. Verse 22, and he was sad at that saying and went away grieved, for he had great possessions. In verses 21 and 22, I think it's obvious that this man loves what he has. His possessions, his wealth, if you will. He was not willing to relinquish. He was not willing to let go of those things. So look at verse 23. And Jesus looked round about and saith unto his disciples, how hardly shall they that have riches enter into the kingdom of God? Is verse number 23 teaching that rich people cannot go to heaven? Well, the answer to that is pretty clear. No, that's not what the verse is teaching. At least I don't think that's what it's teaching. So look at verse 24. And the disciples were astonished. I would say so. That's quite a statement. And the disciples were astonished at his words. But Jesus answereth again and saith unto them, children, how hard is it for them that trust in riches to enter into the kingdom of God? Verse 24 reveals for us the dilemma for this rich young ruler. And here's what it was. He was trusting in his wealth for salvation. But do you know that trusting in riches is an impossible way to be made right with God? Now think about this for just a moment. It is interesting how wealth makes us think sometimes. For example, this is just an example, it's not true. Let's say that someone wanted to go out to McDonald's after the service tonight. This isn't true, it's just an example, okay? Somebody wanted to go out to McDonald's tonight, and so I thought in my mind, you know, McDonald's, that's gonna cost me, if it's just me, $4 or $5. If it's the whole family, it'll cost a lot more than that. And I think to myself, we don't have the money, therefore, it's not true, by the way, we don't have the money, therefore, we can't do that. So what I'm saying is sometimes our wealth determines the decisions we make in our life. But more than likely, if somebody wanted to go to McDonald's, guaranteed sweet tea, we would do whatever was necessary to go, okay? I would say, sure, I can make it happen because I can find the money to do that. All I'm saying is many times in life, we make decisions based off of wealth. We either can or can't do something. It appears that this rich young man felt that his wealth would be sufficient for him to be made right with God. That's the context. That's the storyline that we're following. But I want you to notice how verse 25 illustrates this impossibility. The Lord Jesus said, it is easier for a camel to go through the eye of a needle than for a rich man to enter into the kingdom of God. So verse 25 just illustrates that it's impossible for somebody depending on their wealth to get to heaven. Matter of fact, here's the contrast. The Lord says it would be easier for a camel to go through the eye of a needle than it would be for someone trusting in their riches in order to get to heaven. Well, I got to tell you, I think a camel going through the eye of a needle was impossible. But it's more probable that that could happen than that somebody who's trusting in their riches or their wealth could get to heaven. Now, verse 26 brings this all to the contextual issue of this passage. Look at verse 26. And they were astonished out of measure, saying among themselves, who then can be saved? That's the point of the passage. It's dealing with salvation. So it brings us to this familiar verse that we're all familiar with, verse number 27. And Jesus, looking upon them, saith, don't forget the context, okay? With men, it is impossible. What's impossible? Salvation. Being made right with God. You say, I don't think about that. Sure you do. I'm convinced everybody thinks about that. And the Lord Jesus here is showing us that man in and of himself, there is no way, it's impossible for man in his efforts, by his endeavors, by his works, if you will, it is impossible for man to be made right with God. And Jesus, looking upon them, saith, with men it is impossible, but not with God. Why? Because here's the famous part of the verse. For with God, all things are possible. So here's what verse 27 is simply teaching us. It's teaching us that any way but God's way to get to heaven is impossible. Any way but God's way to get to heaven is impossible. Now that's the context of verse number 27, that well-known verse. So that brings me to my second thought and my final thought, and that is this. What are the truths that we can learn from this passage? And I want to give you two truths tonight that I think will help us immensely. And here's the first truth, okay? It is impossible for man to save himself. That's the truth that in context this passage is dealing with. So that what man needs is God. That's what the passage is teaching. There are a lot of thoughts today on how a person can be made right with God. And there's no doubt, if you consider in a historical perspective, the great, if I can use this word, the great enemy of God's plan of salvation has always been man's effort to do something to earn that salvation. In this passage, it was a man who thought that his wealth would get him to heaven. And the Lord says that that's impossible for a man to trust in his works and to be able to think that that will make him right with God. So it's impossible for man to save himself. I like John 1:12. Maybe you're familiar with it. Here's what the Bible says. But as many as received him, to them gave he power to become the sons of God, even to them that believe on his name. In other words, man in and of himself does not have what is necessary in order to be made right with God. Man needs God, number one, for salvation. The Bible reminds us in Romans 5:6 that we were without strength. We were incapable in and of ourselves to do anything to be made right with God. So truly, God has done for us what we cannot do for ourselves when it comes to salvation. Now let me just ask you a point blank question tonight. And here's the question. College student, campus church member, visitor, whomever you might be tonight, it's an important question. Are you certain tonight that you're on your way to heaven? And a lot of people answer that question and they think to themselves, well, I have to be. Maybe you're like this rich young ruler in verse number 19. I don't do this and I don't do this and I haven't done this and I'm pretty good at this and I hope he doesn't ask about that. And so you think you're okay with God because of the things you're doing. Here's what the Bible says. You would have better fortune, luck, if we can use that word. You would have better luck at getting a camel to go through the eye of a needle than you would standing before God and saying, God, here's the list of all the things that I've done. I deserve to go to heaven. It's not going to work. It's impossible. What you need, who you need, is God. And you know, God's done something wonderful for you. He's provided a gift. The Bible says, for the wages of sin is death, but the gift of God is eternal life through Jesus Christ our Lord. God loves you so much. Whoever you are, whatever you've done, whatever your background is, God has taken something that is impossible, your ability to get to heaven, and he's made it possible by sending his son, the Lord Jesus Christ, to die in your place. For he, that is God, hath made him, that is Jesus, to be sin for us, who knew no sin. Why? That we might be made the righteousness of God in him. And so I ask you a very simple question again tonight. Do you know for sure that you're saved? Or are you trusting in something you're doing? It's a simple matter of, has there been a time in your life when you believed what God says in his word? God, I know I'm a sinner. And God, I know because of my sin, I don't deserve heaven. Matter of fact, I deserve eternal punishment, separated from you. But God, I believe that you loved me and that Jesus Christ died to pay for my sins. And God, I'm willing to trust what Jesus Christ did for me on the cross to forgive me of my sins and to take me to heaven. And so the truth in context that we can learn from this passage is this: it's impossible for man to save himself, but if you'll turn to God, it's not. Because God has done for you what you cannot do for yourself. That's truth number one. Here's the second truth I think that we can glean from this passage, and that is simply this. Do you know the fact that with God all things are possible? That's a great principle of life. I'm talking now primarily to believers. That is a great principle of the Christian life. And here's basically what it means. Therefore, I need God for absolutely everything. Everything. All the things that God expects of me are possible with God helping me. I'm just curious. Have you ever needed help? Now, let's be real practical, okay? Because I speak to a large number of you who are students. And the pressure's on. Papers are due. You say, does God help and stuff like that? Oh, you better believe he does. Maybe I'm talking to some tonight and there are financial pressures. Maybe there are social pressures. But there's just something and you find yourself unable to move, unable to get beyond it. You see it as a huge impossibility. And I want you to know that you need God for absolutely everything. And the things that God expects of you are possible with God there to help you. Just a couple of verses. Listen carefully. In Luke 1, verse number 37, this is the story of the virgin birth. And here's what we read in verse number 37. For with God nothing shall be impossible. That's good stuff. That's the kind of God that I need in my life. A God who can accomplish for me what is an impossibility. Genesis 18, verse 14, Sarah going to bear a child. Is anything too hard for the Lord? Is anything too hard for the Lord? The answer is obvious, nothing. Philippians 4, verse number 13, I can do all things through Christ, which strengtheneth me. Look, it really is impossible to live life without God's help. Did you get that? I'll try to make it as simple as possible. It really is impossible to live your Christian life without God's help. You need God for everything. And God's capable of doing anything. Because nothing's too hard for him. Nothing is impossible for him. Turn with me to a passage in Ephesians chapter 3, if you will. Ephesians chapter 3, and for the sake of time, we won't read through, but it would do us well to read the entire chapter in chapter number 3. We'll look at the conclusion of it, but Ephesians chapter 3, and we'll look at verse number 20. Beside verse 20 in my Bible, I have the word impossibilities written because that's what this verse reminds me of. Now, unto him, this is talking about the Lord. He's the him. Now, unto him that is able to do exceeding abundantly above all that we ask or think, Let's just pause there for a moment. Maybe tonight you say, you know, Brother Coyle, I think that that's true, that God can do the impossible, but there's a situation in my life, I just don't know how God could work that out. Well, would this verse encourage you? Above all that we ask or think. Maybe it's not tonight. We'll look at the rest of the verse in just a moment. Maybe it's not tonight that your need is salvation, but that's the need of a parent. And you say, Brother Cole, if you knew, fill in the blank with whoever's name. They're a hard case. I've talked with them. Our pastor has talked with them, and they show no interest in the things of God whatsoever. They don't even think about eternity. It doesn't faze them that they might miss heaven. I want you to know this: with God, nothing is impossible. And if you can't hang your hat on that, friend, you're going to live a frustrated Christian life. And you ought to take comfort in that. Above all that we ask or think. Maybe you don't want to overwhelm God. Maybe you don't want to ask for too much, so you're rather modest in your request. You know, God can do even above what you ask or what you think. So look at the verse again. Now, unto him that is able to do exceeding abundantly, those are big words, above all that we ask or think, according to the power that worketh in us. I don't know how that resonates in your mind, but what it shows me is that through me, God can do something impossible. And that's the kind of help that I need. All of us do. It's a great verse. Now, unto him that is able to do exceeding abundantly above all that we ask or think, according to the power that worketh in us. It's impossible to live life without God's help. Are you living that way tonight? Are you trusting God for the impossible? You know, there are some people who don't live that way. They live maybe what I would call flesh-dependent lives. Maybe you live your Christian life somewhat like this. Well, Lord, I can accomplish a lot of things, but when I hit a bump in the road, you'll be the first one I look to. Well, I heard a preacher say it this way: you're holding your funnel the wrong way up. You're limiting what God can do in your life. And you are. So are you living your life dependent upon God for everything? When you don't live that way, here are some natural results. Depression. I'm frustrated. I don't know how to trust God. I am saved, but this trusting God thing, that's just too much because I got to have my hands on. I got to be pulling strings and pushing buttons. I got to make this work. If you're going to tell me stand aside and let God do it, I can't do that. Well, you're probably a depressed person. There's emptiness in your life. Burnout. I'm ready to quit. This college stuff isn't for me. This living the Christian life isn't for me. It's impossible. Well, there's somebody who can handle the impossible, and he's God. Frustration. Overwhelm. Circumstances are just overwhelming you. That's the natural result when you don't live by this simple principle that with God, all things are possible. As we wind down, let me submit to you one last thought. Life is going to present impossibilities. If you've not already experienced it, get ready, because it will come. Life is going to present impossibilities for all of us. And the sooner we can learn this great principle from this passage, the better off we are. And it's very simple. With God, all things are possible. And the two truths we learn are, number one, it's impossible for man to save himself. And number two, I need God for everything.
1: 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It's time for a message from the former pastor of Campus Church, Dr. Jim Shetler.
2: As we continue our series on controlling your emotions, this emotion that we talk about today came as a result of the fall. It is part of the curse. This emotion is what moved God to deliver Israel out of Egypt. This emotion is what a Persian king was motivated by to send Nehemiah back to rebuild the walls. This emotion causes us to turn back to God, or causes us to turn away from God. Like all of the other emotions we have and will study, all of them are from the Lord, but they must be controlled. Today, we talk about the emotion of sorrow. The emotion of sorrow. Three truths about sorrow today that I'd like to have you see. Number one, the description of sorrow. Number two, the difference between sorrows. And number three, the deliverance from sorrow you can experience. Let's look, first of all, number one, at the description of sorrow. What is sorrow? In Genesis chapter 3, verse 16 and 17, unto the woman he said, I will greatly multiply thy sorrow and thy conception. In sorrow thou shalt bring forth children, and thy desire shall be to thy husband, and he shall rule over thee. Now look at sorrow continues with the man, not just the woman. And unto Adam he said, because thou hast hearkened unto the voice of thy wife, and hast eaten of the tree of which I commanded thee, saying, thou shalt not eat of it. Cursed is the ground for thy sake. In sorrow shalt thou eat of it all the days of thy life. Let me give you what I would consider to be a biblical definition of sorrow in understanding when it came in. Sorrow is an emotion of pain caused by sin. Sorrow is an emotion of pain caused by sin. Now, immediately, I am sure your mind is running to all the times, or trying to remember times that you had the emotion of sorrow. And at this point of the message, some of you might say, I don't know if it was necessarily hooked to sin. I think we're going to see the connection of when it came in, why it came in. A description of sorrow. Number one, it is a result of the curse. It is an emotional pain caused by sin. It usually is dealing with loss, injury, or disappointment. And all three of those things, it could even be the loss of a loved one. You know, the Bible says, for the wages of sin is death, but the gift of God is eternal life through Jesus Christ our Lord. Usually sorrow is in the realm of losing something, being injured, or having disappointment. So number one, the description of sorrow, it is a result of the curse. Number two, it is a regret for living or doing wrong. It is the regret for living or doing wrong. I have a couple of great verses for this. Proverbs 17:21, listen to this. He that begetteth a fool doeth it to his sorrow, and the father of a fool hath no joy. Isn't it interesting? If you beget a fool, if you raise and train a fool, and you're not wise in your parenting, and you don't do what the Bible says, there's going to be sorrow because you didn't live right, because you didn't do right as a parent. There's going to be sorrow that comes into your life, and you'll have not joy if you've raised a fool and trained a fool in the wrong ways to go. The Bible says in Proverbs 23:29, who hath woe? Who hath sorrow? Who hath contentions? Who hath babblings? Who hath wounds without cause? Who hath redness of the eyes? They that tarry long at wine, and they that go to seek mixed wine. Friend, if you're going to live foolish enough to drink alcoholic beverages, with that's going to come sorrow. By the way, you'll never see that on a beer commercial, will you? You'll never see the result. You'll never see the end result of where that drinking will take you. But my friend, sorrow is hooked up with living and doing wrong. Matter of fact, the majority of references, and I looked up every reference in the scripture of sorrow, sorrows, sorrowing, or sorrowful, judgment is usually the reason for sorrow in the verses. In other words, it is that emotion of pain caused by sin. Leviticus 26:16 says, "The sorrow of the heart because you don't obey my commandments." Deuteronomy 28:65 is very similar. It says, "The sorrow of the mind for not obeying the commandments of God." Isaiah 17:10-11 says, "There is desperate sorrow in the heart of an individual because they forget the God of thy salvation." My friend, sorrow is an emotion of pain caused by sin, whether that sin is in that person's life or sin of somebody else. We see, number one, what is it? A description. It is the result of the curse. It is a regret for doing wrong or living wrong. And number three, it is the realization for all that you have done that is wrong. It is the understanding of, oh, because of this, because of this sin, I've had this happen. Now, I want to tell you one other description about sorrow, or one other thing about sorrow, before we go to our next point. Jesus Christ experienced sorrow. And you say, well, Jim, then how can it be connected with sin? Turn to Isaiah 53, and it says in verse 1, "Who hath believed our report? And to whom is the arm of the Lord revealed? For he shall grow up before him as a tender plant and as a root out of a dry ground. He hath no form nor comeliness. And when we shall see him, there is no beauty that we should desire him." This is speaking of our Lord and Savior, Jesus Christ. It is a prophetic passage of Scripture. Now look at verses 3 and 4. "He is despised and rejected of men, a man of sorrows." Jesus Christ experienced sorrow, not because of his sin, but because of our sin. Look what it continues to say. "A man of sorrows and acquainted with grief, and we hid as it were our faces from him. He was despised and we esteemed him not. Surely he hath borne our griefs and carried our sorrows." He suffered for our sin. He was a man of sorrows for our sin. He was acquainted with grief. And because of what we did, Jesus Christ suffers. And by the way, it's interesting. The Bible says that we are not to grieve the Holy Spirit. Basically, we are not to have the Holy Spirit have sorrow because of our life. We can still bring sorrow to God in the way that we live. We're not supposed to grieve or have the Holy Spirit be sorrowful because of the way we live. So we see that a description of sorrow, it's a result of the curse. It's a regret for living and doing right. It's a realization of what God and Jesus Christ has done for us. Matthew chapter 26, verse 37 and 38 in the garden, the Bible says that he was exceedingly sorrowful, even unto death. It was so heavy, I would dare say, no, I can say scripturally, no man has experienced the sorrow that Jesus Christ has experienced because of your sin and because of my sin. I hope you understand the description of sorrow. It is an emotional pain caused by sin. But the second thing, and very important today, I want you to see, is the difference between sorrow. There is a godly sorrow and there is a worldly sorrow. In other words, there's a good sorrow and there's a bad sorrow. And this is what we need to learn to control in our emotions. Turn to Ecclesiastes chapter 7. Ecclesiastes 7 and verse number 1. A good name is better than precious ointment, and the day of death than the day of one's birth. It is better to go to the house of mourning than to go to the house of feasting. For that is the end of all men, and the living will lay it to his heart. Now look at verse 3. Sorrow is better than laughter, for by the sadness of the countenance, the heart is made better. Well, now I want you to know, there is a sorrow that is not good, and we're going to talk about that. But there can be sorrow in you that can make you a better individual, that can keep you away from sin, that can make you a better soul winner. We're going to talk about these. But I want you to see the scripture here in Ecclesiastes 7:3. Sorrow is better. Now, how I'd like to probably say that is it can be better, because there is a bad sorrow. There's a worldly sorrow. But here, obviously, in the context of the passage, it's referring to the godly sorrow that we're going to look at. Sorrow is better than laughter, for by the sadness of the countenance, the heart is made better. Now, I don't think anyone needs to pray for sorrow to come. Sorrow will come to your life. We're going to show you some verses. Sorrow is inevitable. It will come to all. From the womb, Jeremiah says, I have been born for trouble and for sorrow. So sorrow will come. We don't have to pray for it. But you know one thing that is amazing to me? When we pray for our day or we pray for somebody else's day, what do we always pray for? Lord, may they be happy today. Lord, give them a good day. Lord, give them a happy day. Lord, may they have fun today in this activity. It's always these benefit things. Lord, may they laugh. May they have a good time or whatever. Now, I'm not saying we should pray, Lord, help my friend have a very sorrowful day today. I don't think we ought to pray that. We don't need to pray that. But I will say this. I think we do need to realize that there is a godly sorrow, and that godly sorrow can be worked in a person's life. Sometimes immediately when we see somebody go through sorrow, we want to alleviate that sorrow. And there is a deliverance from sorrow. We're going to talk about that too. But it can be the sorrow, the heaviness, the pain, the emotional pain caused by a sin of yourself or somebody else or the curse of sin that can maybe make your heart better as well. So let's look at the difference between the sorrows for just a moment. Look at this passage in 2 Corinthians chapter 7, a great passage in understanding godly, the good kind of sorrow. It says here in 2 Corinthians chapter 7, verse 8, for though I made you sorry with a letter, I do not repent, though I did repent, for I perceive that the same epistle hath made you sorry, though it were but for a season. Now I rejoice, not that you were made sorry, but that ye sorrowed to repentance, for ye were made sorry after a godly manner, that ye might receive damage by us in nothing. For godly sorrow worketh or produces repentance to salvation, not to be repented of, but the sorrow of the world worketh death. So here we see clearly in the Word of God that there are two sorrows. There is a godly sorrow that will produce a repentance, and there is a worldly sorrow that will produce or will work death. Let's look for just a moment at godly sorrow and what it will do. Number one, there can be sorrow for souls. Now you say, well, a sorrow for soul, you said earlier, Jim, that sorrow is an emotional pain caused by sin. Well, yeah. And you can experience a godly sorrow for other people's souls because of their sin, because of what they have done and what it's caused them. My friend, a godly sorrow can be for the souls of other individuals. And you can be burdened and you can have sorrow over the soul of someone else's life. And matter of fact, it is then that leads you to prayer, that causes you to go to your knees. You know, it's not all about laughter. It's not all about humor. It's not all about having a great time. Sometimes it's about sorrow. And we sorrow when we hear another brother or sister in Christ who's fallen by the wayside, who have made their life a shipwreck, who's not living the way they ought to. There's sorrow that comes into a parent's heart when their child is wayward and not living the way that they ought. Sorrow comes into our hearts when we have a spouse that we love who's not living the way that they ought to live. My friend, sorrow causes us to go to our knees, and because of somebody else's sin, we have great sorrow. There is an excellent passage of Scripture in Romans chapter 9, and you're in 2 Corinthians. Turn back to Romans 9 for just a moment, and we see that there can be a sorrow for souls. Again, it's because of their sin. It's connected, is an emotional pain caused by sin. Look at Romans chapter 9. Paul wants these that are in Rome to understand, God's not done with you yet, nation of Israel. God isn't through with you yet. Because of your stumbling, the gospel came to the Gentiles. Because you rejected your Yeshua HaMashiach, but God's not through with you, Israel. Would you look at the sorrow that Paul has for his nation and for his people? Romans 9, verse 1. I say the truth in Christ, I lie not. My conscience also bearing me witness in the Holy Ghost that I have great heaviness and continual sorrow in my heart. For I could wish that myself were accursed from Christ for my brethren, my kinsmen according to the flesh. Do you know what Paul is saying here? Paul is saying, I'd go to hell for my people. I would suffer for my people. I have such sorrow. I have such emotional pain because of their sin. They rejected their own Messiah. Oh, I have a continual heaviness and a continual sorrow. My friend, there is a godly sorrow that we ought to experience for the souls of people. Hey, I want to tell you something, friend. We need to see sorrow when it comes to souls. We need to realize because of their sin, they're going to spend an eternity in hell. And there's a godly sorrow that can be sorrow for souls like Paul had. Number two, godly sorrow. There can be a sorrow for separation. For separation. 1 Thessalonians chapter 4, verse 13 says, but I would not have you to be ignorant, brethren, concerning them which are asleep, that ye sorrow not, even as those that have no hope. Hey, Paul even wrote to the church at Thessalonica, and he told them. He says, I would not have you to be ignorant, brethren, concerning them which are asleep. People are starting to die. I thought Jesus was coming back. Why are people dying, Paul? I would not have you to be ignorant concerning them which are asleep, but that you would understand that you would not sorrow as those that have no hope. Oh, there's joy. There's relief that that person's never going to suffer again. We know the person's about to see Jesus Christ. And for them, I don't sorrow. Because for them, sorrow is going to end forever and ever. But I sorrow for those that are separated from them. I sorrow for those that won't see him anymore. I sorrow for the memories that I have that I won't see the person anymore on this side of eternity until I get to heaven. And so it's like saying goodbye for a long time. I don't know. Maybe tomorrow the rapture will come. Maybe the rapture won't come in my lifetime. And maybe I'll live 20 some more years and I'll never see this person again on this side of eternity. And there's sorrow. Can the Christian sorrow at a funeral? I think there's something wrong with the Christian who doesn't sorrow at a funeral. Can a Christian mourn and grieve at the loss of a loved one, even though they know the loved one is on their way to heaven? I think there's something wrong if a Christian doesn't. I think there can be a godly sorrow for separation. I'm going to miss this person. I'm not going to work with them again on this earth. I'm not going to be able to laugh with them and have any more memories with them. I know I'll live eternally with them, and I know they're better off. But I sorrow because of the separation. I think that can be a godly sorrow. I think you can have a sorrow for souls. But if you look at our passage in 2 Corinthians chapter 7, I think the main idea of godly sorrow is there can be sorrow for your sin. There can be sorrow for separation. There can be sorrow for souls. But there can be sorrow for your sin. In 2 Corinthians chapter 7, Paul says, I wrote you a letter and man, I blistered you. I mean, I really let you guys have it. Now, I want to tell you something. I felt bad about it. But I didn't feel really bad because of what it achieved. I mean, I felt bad that I had to do this. But I thank God and I rejoice in the result that it occurred. because it brought godly sorrow. Now, Christian, let me share this with you. You'll never repent of a sin until you have sorrow over that sin. It'll never happen. As long as you still want that sin in your life, as long as you want to cuddle it, and as long as your flesh desires it and you want to continue to please the flesh, as long as there is no sorrow for what you're doing, my friend, you will continue to do it. You'll click back onto that computer screen, and you'll go back to that pornographic site until there is a godly sorrow in your heart, an emotional pain because of sin, and that emotional pain is so great that you say, I don't want to experience this emotional pain anymore. I'm not going to look at it anymore. I'm not going to watch it anymore. I'm not going to say it anymore. I'm not going to do it anymore. I cannot stand the emotional pain of this sin any longer. And because of that, I'm turning from that sin. My friend, that's godly sorrow that produces repentance. Sorrow is an important emotion in your sanctification. If you do not have sorrow, you will not overcome any sin. It is the godly sorrow that will produce the change of mind about the sin. And the change of mind about the sin is this: I want it. I need it. I've got to have it. It pleases me. But now the godly sorrow, the emotion of pain is so great, it ain't worth it. I don't want it anymore. I can't stand the pain anymore of not being right with God, of what it's the consequences of what it's done in my marriage and my family. I don't want this anymore. And that emotional pain will cause you to change your mind about your sin, that you don't need it and that you don't want it and that you won't do it. Godly sorrow is imperative in our daily sanctification in Jesus Christ. But let's talk for just a moment about the other kind of sorrow, the worldly sorrow. Number one, it can harden your heart. Job chapter 6, verse 10 says, I would harden myself in sorrow. Now listen, there is a godly sorrow that produces repentance, worketh repentance. And there is a worldly sorrow that worketh death. What is death? Death is separation. You can have such a bad feeling about your sin that it actually pushes you further away from God. That you're living in sorrow, but the sorrow is not leading you to Christ. The sorrow is hardening your heart against God. This is where we must control our emotions. We cannot allow our sorrow to harden our heart, like it says in Job chapter 6, verse 10. It can harden your heart. Number two, it can break your spirit to give up. Proverbs 15, 13, by sorrow of the heart, the spirit is broken. This isn't a good thing. This is a bad thing. In other words, it gives up. The spirit says, there's no use. I am so sick and tired of sorrowing over this, and it didn't lead to repentance. It led to death because it wasn't a godly sorrow. You know what? Maybe the way I'm living isn't even wrong. They can't live under the sorrow anymore. It can break your spirit to give up. It can harden your heart. The third thing about worldly sorrow, it worketh death or separation. I think it has the idea of unbelief. The Bible says in Jeremiah 30, verse 15, I almost didn't want to quote this verse, but I think it's important to hear it. Thy sorrow is incurable for the multitude of thine iniquity. You can go so far into your sin that your sorrow is incurable because you've hardened your heart with that sorrow. You've come to hate God because of the unhappiness and because of the pain of the emotion. That's a worldly sorrow that worketh death, but you can have a godly sorrow that produces repentance. Then number three, very quickly, the deliverance from sorrow, and we're done. The deliverance from sorrow. And the deliverance from sorrow comes from our Lord. Quickly, turn back to our scripture in Isaiah chapter 53. He is moved by our sorrow. Exodus chapter 3 says, and the Lord said, I have surely seen the affliction of my people, which are in Egypt, and have heard their cry by reason of the taskmasters. For I know their sorrows, and I am come down to deliver them. When he talked to Moses at the burning bush, He said, the reason why you're going to go back to Egypt and deliver Israel out of Egypt is because I've heard the cries of their sorrows. God is moved by our sorrow. He has heard our cry to be delivered. Isaiah 53, 4 and 5, surely hath borne our griefs and carried our sorrows. It is the Lord Jesus Christ that we find deliverance from sorrow. Nothing else, nobody else. Our friends cannot deliver us from sorrow, but Jesus Christ can. He's a man of sorrows and acquainted with grief, and he carried our sorrows. So we come to God like Hannah did, and we pour our sorrowful spirit out to him, and he carries our sorrow and takes it. He has promised to take away our sorrow. Jeremiah 31, verse 13. I will turn their mourning into joy. I will comfort them and make them rejoice from their sorrow. And we've just got to turn to one other passage. Would you quickly turn to the end of the Bible, the book of Revelation? Because, friend, sorrow became a part of our emotional scheme because of sin. Sorrow is an emotional pain because of sin. So when you get rid of sin, you're going to get rid of sorrow. And there is a place where there is no more sorrow. And that place is in heaven. Revelation chapter 21, John said in verse 2, and I, John, saw the holy city, New Jerusalem, coming down from God out of heaven, prepared as a bride adorned for her husband. And I heard a great voice out of heaven saying, behold, the tabernacle of God is with men, and he will dwell with them, and they shall be his people, and God himself shall be with them and be their God, and God shall wipe away all tears from their eyes, and there shall be no more death, neither sorrow nor crying, neither shall there be any more pain, for the former things are passed away. Folks, I stand and tell you this. If you know Jesus Christ as your Savior, and you have received the man of sorrows as your Savior, and you've asked Christ for forgiveness, and you've asked the Lord Jesus Christ to be your Savior, I want to tell you something. There's coming a day where there will be no more sorrow. There will be no more pain. There will be no more crying, and the Lord will wipe away that sorrow forever and ever. Right now, there can be a godly sorrow that works repentance, a godly sorrow that causes us to pray for souls, a godly sorrow over a situation, but there's coming a day where there'll be no more sorrow. He'll take it all away. My friend, the deliverance from sorrow comes from one person, the Lord Jesus Christ. If today there is deep sorrow in your heart, my friend, I want you to know there is one who has carried your sorrow.
1: This is Rejoice Pulpit. And now, a sermon from a past chapel at Pensacola Christian College.
3: Most people are familiar with an item called an e-reader. It's most commonly called a Kindle from Amazon. They're really the most prominent platform for e-books, for e-readers. Amazon is unique in the fact that they collect information about you as you use their technology. And recently they noted some of the most highlighted passages in various books within the last year, both fiction and nonfiction, both recent literature as well as classic literature. Part of that, they released the most highlighted scripture references, scripture verses, highlighted in the Bible. When I first read that headline, I thought, well, it had to be John 3:16. That's the most common verse. For God so loved the world that he gave his only begotten son. We know that verse. But that wasn't the most highlighted verse. I thought, perhaps it's the 23rd Psalm, the shepherd's psalm, the Lord is my shepherd. But that wasn't the most highlighted verse. I thought, perhaps it could be Matthew chapter 6, verses 9 through 13, the Lord's Prayer. We should accurately refer to it as the model prayer, but that's not it. The most highlighted scripture in Kindle e-readers within the last year has been Philippians chapter 4, verses 6 and 7. It's familiar to you, and you can understand why we're highlighting that in our e-readers. It says this, be careful for nothing. Could I place it in our vernacular? Be anxious for nothing. Maybe an even more clear way of saying it, don't worry about

able to guard and keep our hearts and minds when everything seems to be attacking us. But the good news is it's an available peace through Jesus Christ our Lord. Now, it's obvious we're claiming that verse. If it's the most highlighted verse in our e-readers, our Kindles, the question is not just claiming it, but how are we practicing it? How are we implementing receiving the peace of God? To understand that, you have to read the entire context of what Paul is writing. It really begins at verse number 4, and you read through verse number 7 to get that context. And in that, there are three challenging encouragements that he gives you and I so that we can have peace in the midst of a chaotic world. The first challenging encouragement he gives in verse 4 is this: rejoice in the Lord always, and again I say rejoice. You could put it this way: rejoice in the person of the Lord. Rejoice in the Lord always, and again I say rejoice. 10 words in that verse, but those 10 words are powerful and they are practical and they are full of theology to help us build our faith. But there's two primary thoughts I want to take from this, even though there's a multiple of ways we could go in looking at verse 4. But two primary thoughts. Number one, the seasons of rejoicing. Paul uses two words. He says, I want you to rejoice in the Lord always and again. Always and again, I say rejoice. In all seasons of life, always and again, rejoice. Now, when Paul writes this, he's not writing this as some type of rhetorical idea that he is using as a flourish to get the attention of his reader. This is reality for Paul. When Paul is writing Philippians chapter 4, he's in a Roman prison cell. Historians call it the Mamertine prison. It's a prison that was deep underground. It was the prison where those who were of the who were on the outs with the Roman government would be placed. And there was generally three levels of that prison, and Christians particularly were placed in the lowest level, that third level. Paul most likely was in that Mamertine prison. Deep underground, away from all of society. Talk about social distancing. He was experiencing social distancing. But it was more than just a dungeon or a prison. It was really like a sewage tank, because all of the water and the sewage of the city would flow underground and would gather in this particular dungeon. And Paul writes to us, and he says to us by a word of testimony, in the season I am in, I can rejoice in the Lord always. And tomorrow when I wake up again, I can rejoice. So no matter where you are, no matter what you're going through, you can rejoice in the Lord. Before I came to this video chapel today, I received a phone call from a friend to let me know that he was just let go from his job because of the economic consequences that are occurring across our nation today. And this verse was on my mind, and I said to my friend, I know your mind is just overflowing with what ifs and what can be, but I just want to remind you there's a peace that God has for you, but you have to rejoice in the Lord where you are. You have to rejoice always and again. Number one, if we're going to rejoice in the person of the Lord, there's all seasons. But then I want you to notice there's also security in rejoicing in the Lord. It says rejoice in the Lord, not rejoice because of what the Lord has done, or not rejoice before the Lord in worship, or not rejoice beneath the Lord in humility, but rejoice in the Lord in security. There's security in the Lord, and it takes us out of the circumstance and takes the temporal and places it in the context of the eternal. And because of our position, our secure position in Christ, these things we're facing right now are a fleeting moment. We have security in Christ. You remember that verse Paul wrote in Romans 8, verse number 1? There is therefore now no condemnation. And in that not no condemnation is to those who are in Christ Jesus. There's security in being in Christ. Paul told the Ephesian church, there's security in Christ in the fact that we are raised up together and made to sit in heavenly places in Christ Jesus. So we can rejoice in that security. That we're not affected immediately by the eternal or by the temporal, but we are secure in the eternal. One of the favorite places I enjoy visiting is the nation of Israel, and there's one particular city that I always enjoy, the city of Jerusalem. If you ever get the opportunity to go there, you should. But my second most favorite city in Israel is the city of Eilat.
Most people who take a tour of Israel rarely go to the city of Eilat because it's so far to the south.

0: South. It's on the Gulf of Aqaba, right near the Red Sea, at the Red Sea, in fact. The only reason you would ever go to Eilat is if you were planning to go visit Petra in Jordan, and I've had the opportunity to do that a couple of times. The last time I was in Eilat, I decided not to go to Petra, but I wanted to see the area, to experience the fact that you're on the corner of Jordan and Egypt and Israel. And there in the Gulf, there's an underwater observatory I'd never been to before. Went to this underwater observatory, and we went down all of these levels deep into the water. And as you would go, you would see the marine life. And the deeper you would go, the bigger the marine life would become. At the bottom, there was a restaurant where you could get a small snack and sit and eat and look out the window. The last time I was there, I was with another pastor friend, and we sat there for a moment, and off in the distance, we started to see the marine life that was swimming around. And one of the things that you would see in the Red Sea is a tiger shark. A tiger shark is something that grows to the length of 16 to 18 feet in length. And while we were there, we were able to see this tiger shark that was just off in the distance. It was interesting to see it just in this predatorial stance, looking for something to eat. It then struck me, isn't it ironic that here I am in the middle of this sea, eating an ice cream bar, looking at this predator that could very easily destroy me, but the difference was I was not in the sea, I was in the observatory, and it placed everything in context. Now, I say all that to say this, in the circumstance that you are right now, there are plenty of predators that would love to destroy you spiritually, physically, emotionally. In fact, the Bible says that the devil is a roaring lion seeking whom he may devour. But you can rejoice in the person of the Lord because there's security in the Lord. Rejoice in the Lord always. And again, I say rejoice. Rejoice in the person of the Lord. Secondly, relax in the presence of the Lord. Verse 5 says, "Let your moderation be known unto all men, for the Lord is at hand." The word moderation is an interesting word. It's hard to translate, in fact. It's translated three different ways in five different verses in the New Testament. Obviously, it's translated moderate or moderation in verse 5 here. It's translated patient in 1 Timothy 3, verse number 3, where it talks about the pastor. He can't be a brawler, but he needs to be patient. It's used of Paul in writing to Titus, speaking of the pastor again, saying that he should speak no evil of man, but he should be gentle, speaks of the wisdom of God being peaceable and gentle. So the three common translations would be moderate, patient, and gentle. I don't think it does any disservice to say that this term is the term of being easygoing, someone who is relaxed. Now, how is it in hard circumstances you can relax, and how do you find that easygoing spirit? Well, there's two truths that I find in verse number 5. Number one, it's the truth of the Lord's imminence in your life. The Lord is at hand. Do you see it there? The Bible says, "Let your moderation be made known unto all men, for the Lord is at hand." Those five words should be words that you memorize. And when you face whatever circumstance it is you face, you remind yourself of the truth that the Lord is at hand. Two verses I'd like for you to think about. Psalm 73, verse 28. "It is good for me to draw near to God. I have put my trust in the Lord God. I have declared all thy works." Here's a promise that God is near. Isaiah 41, verse 10. "Fear thou not, for I am with thee. Be not dismayed, for I am thy God. I will strengthen thee. Yea, I will help thee. I will uphold thee with the right hand of my righteousness." No matter what you're facing today, the Lord is at hand. I was talking to a pastor a number of years ago as we were both going through a difficult time. He was a much older pastor, had more experience in ministry. And as we were talking about our similar circumstance, I made the statement to him as I heard what he had to say, and I was impressed with how he said it. I said, "Man, you have a whole lot more faith than me." And that seasoned pastor paused for a moment, and he made this statement, "No, but I have more experience with a faithful God than you have." See, there's the distinction. It's not the matter of how much faith you have, but it's how much experience you have in trusting the Lord who is at hand, and you can grow a greater faith in seeing what He has done. There is the Lord's imminence in our life that allows us to have that moderate, easygoing, trustful spirit. But then it's also noted the Lord's impact in our life. Notice what happens here. When you know the Lord is at hand, He says that your moderation is known unto all men. This is not just something that's an inward peace. It's an inward peace that works outward. so that all the world can see the difference in your soul. And folks, in this day and age, as the world is in chaos, this is not the time for Christians to cower and have fear, but have faith and have that faith evident to the world that's before us. You see, it is possible for us sometimes to live a life in such a way that we're upright before God, but we're uptight before man. But if we are right with God, we have no reason not to have a faith that is evident, that is trust-filled, and the evidence is seen in our gentle, patient, moderate spirit. So I ask you this simple question. The people who know you best, those people who see you every day, do they consider you to be a person of gentleness, moderate? Do they consider you to be a person who's patient? When you come to the place of knowing that God is who He is and He is near, you can rest in that truth. How do we find this peace that's incredible and invincible? We rejoice in the person of the Lord. We relax in the presence of the Lord. And finally, we release our problems to the Lord. Notice what it says in verse 6. This is the verse that's the most highlighted verse in our Bibles on the e-reader. Be careful for nothing, but in everything by prayer and supplication with thanksgiving, let your requests be made known unto God. You could look at it this way. Don't worry about anything, but pray about everything. There is no problem too big for God's power, but there is no problem too small for God's care. Everything that you face today, God cares and He invites you. 1 Peter 5, verse 7, He invites you to cast all your care upon Him. Notice the three words that He uses to describe prayer. He uses that word by prayer. Be careful for nothing and everything by prayer. Now, that doesn't just mean bowing our head. I think it has the idea of adoration. When Jesus taught the model prayer, He said to pray, Our Father who art in heaven, hallowed be Thy name. You just don't go to prayer with this immediate list of needs that you have in your life. You go to God and you foster that relationship with Him. You spend time in His presence. You adore Him for who He is, not what He does. It begins with adoration, prayer. It then moves to supplication. He says, with prayer and supplication, let your requests be made known. This is the time you give those definite prayer requests. This is the time that you present your need fully before God so that He can meet that need and prove Himself strong. Adoration, supplication, and then finally, appreciation. Let your request be made known with prayer and supplication with thanksgiving. When was the last time you thanked God for something? Generally, the only time we thank God is when things are good, but can we stop in this moment and say we can thank God in these difficult times in which we find ourselves? I heard a pastor make this statement, we've prayed for revival so long, but to see what we're experiencing now in this circumstance could be the hand of God bringing revival, just not the way we wanted it. And we take the moment to say, thank you, God, for this circumstance we find ourselves in. Lord, we know that you're working this for a reason, for a purpose that's ultimately for our good and your glory. Have you taken time to thank God for where you are today and how He's blessed you? I promise you, when you take the time to rejoice in the Lord and you take the time to relax in the presence of the Lord and you release your problems to the Lord, God says He will give you a peace that is incredible. It passes all human understanding. And most importantly, He gives you a peace that's invincible, that all of the attack of the world on your heart and your mind cannot rob you of that peace. And it's available to you today through Jesus Christ our Lord.
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2: I suppose almost everyone here today remembers those words from your childhood. Now, son, now, daughter, remember who you are. Those words were said to you by your father or your mother, or perhaps both of them, when you were leaving home for some special reason. Maybe it was to spend some time with your grandparents. Maybe it was when you were a teenager and you were going off to summer camp. But as you said goodbye to your parents, you heard those words, now remember who you are. Those words carry a world of meaning. They speak to at least two different concepts. Remember who you are has to do with being. Who are you? Your father or your mother meant, remember, you're a member of this family. You carry the family name. And those words from your parents also had to do with conduct. Since you carry our last name, since you are a member of this family, behave yourself. And so our parents would say to us, now, remember who you are. We find that message in Ephesians chapters 4 and 5. We want to look at the last half of chapter 4 and the first half of chapter 5 today in a message I've entitled, Remember Who You Are. That command speaks, first of all, to the concept of being, and the whole book of Ephesians really has to do with that. If you have your Bibles open to Ephesians, turn back, if you would please, to chapter 2 of this beautiful book that was penned for born-again believers, those who had trusted Jesus Christ as Savior. And so if you know the Lord Jesus Christ as your Savior, these words are particularly for you. In Ephesians chapter 2, verse 1, we read these words, "And you hath he quickened, who were dead in trespasses and sins." Look down, if you would please, at verse 4. "But God, who is rich in mercy, for his great love wherewith he loved us, even when we were dead in sins, hath quickened us together with Christ. By grace ye are saved." The Bible teaches us that all have sinned and come short of the glory of God. There is no one who is ever born into this world since Adam was created who is not born into this world dead in trespasses and sins. We all died in Adam, the book of Romans teaches us, as well as other scriptures in the Bible. And so when you were born into this world, you were dead in your spirit. That is, there was no connection with God whatsoever because you were dead in trespasses and sins. That is who you were. If you know Jesus Christ as Savior today, before you were born again, that is who you were. In Ephesians chapter 4, that person that you were before you were born again is called the old man. The old man was dead. And the Bible teaches us in several places, Galatians chapter 2, verse 20 is perhaps the one most familiar to you, that the old man was crucified with Christ. I am crucified with Christ. That is dead. The old man was nailed to the cross in the Lord Jesus Christ. Now, Jesus was not a sinner. That's why he could become the sacrifice in our place. He was and is the eternal God, the only begotten Son of God, perfectly holy and pure, the spotless Lamb of God. But when you trusted Jesus Christ as Savior, the book of Romans teaches us, you were placed into Christ, into his life. And you were also placed, that is, baptized into his death. The old man was nailed to the cross in Jesus Christ. So the old man is dead. He's still the old man, but he's dead. That's not you today if you know Jesus as your Savior. And this chapter 2 of Ephesians speaks about the fact that God hath quickened us together with Christ. The word quickened means to be made alive. It doesn't mean exactly resurrection in the sense that you may think of a dead man coming to life. It is a new creature. We're made new creatures. You really cannot compare that with the metamorphosis which takes place in the life cycle of a butterfly. A butterfly starts out as a little worm, and you scientists will forgive me, I'm not a scientist, but starts out that way and then spins a cocoon and later on comes out this beautiful butterfly. That's not what happens when you are saved. It's not the old creature dressed up in new garb. The old man is dead. He was born dead spiritually into this world, and that dead man has been crucified with Christ, nailed to the cross in the Lord Jesus Christ. But we have been created again, a new man, Ephesians chapter 4 speaks of. And so when your parents said to you, remember who you are, they were telling you to remember your being, what it is you are. You are a member of the family. And so the book of Ephesians teaches us we are now members of the family. We need to remember who we are. And remembering who we are as a member of the family speaks also to our conduct. And that's what the book of Ephesians deals with in chapters 4 and 5 in particular. Remembering that you are a new creation in Christ, remembering that you are a new man, alive now spiritually unto God, a member of the family, that is to impact our conduct in this world. And it does so in two ways, and I want you to see that with me today. You have your Bibles open now to Ephesians. Turn, if you would, please, to chapter 4. In Ephesians chapter 4, beginning with verse 17, we read these words, "This I say, therefore, and testify in the Lord, that ye henceforth walk not as other Gentiles, the unsaved, walk in the vanity of their mind, having the understanding darkened, being alienated from the life of God through the ignorance that is in them because of the blindness of their heart, who being past feeling have given themselves over unto lasciviousness to work all uncleanness with greediness. But ye have not so learned Christ, if so be that ye have heard him and have been taught by him as the truth is in Jesus, that ye put off concerning the former conversation the old man, which is corrupt according to the deceitful lusts." Now that verse is not referring to two natures. Christians are not schizophrenic beings with an old nature and a new nature. Those are not biblical terms. You won't find that in the Bible. You'll find the terms old man and new man. And the old man is crucified with Christ. You are a new man. And so I like to understand what is taught in verse 22, put off concerning the former conversation, the old man, which is corrupt. The old man is dead. He is corrupt. Now, I don't want to be over the top here or improper, but he is an old rotting carcass, dead. Why would you go look up that old rotting carcass and, as it were, drape him about your shoulders and go through life wearing him? Don't do that. Put him off, because that's not who you are. Remember who you are. You're a new creature in Christ. You're a member of the family. And so having done that, let that impact your conduct in two ways, the first of which is put off the old man concerning your conversation. The word conversation there is the larger concept of your whole lifestyle, not just your words, but what you do. So as a new creature in Christ, don't go putting that old rotten corpse around your shoulders and walking around. We're to put him off. All right, you say, I'll agree with that, but how do you do that? Well, Ephesians chapters 4 and 5 give us some specifics on how we are to put aside, put off, this old man who is dead anyway and isn't who we are. We're to put aside, first of all, about the old man, lying. Verse 25. Now, maybe you thought I was going to give you something very, very deep here. No, the Christian life is very practical. There are deep truths in the Scripture of God, but it all comes out. You come to a book like the book of Ephesians with these magnificent truths about the grace of God. It all plays out into very simple living our lives as we walk through this world. Believers are to be truthful. They're not to lie. Now, you understand that this book of Ephesians was written to a wonderful church. This is the first century church in the city of Ephesus. They are addressed again by Almighty God, the Holy Spirit, through the pen of the Apostle John in Revelation chapter 2. And there we discover that they are a church which are very busy serving the Lord Jesus Christ. Jesus says to them through the pen of John, "I know thy works, and the latter to be greater than the first." They're a busy working church. And so these words here, "put off lying," these words are written to people that you might expect no one would ever write such words to them. Why is that? Because it's very possible and often does happen that God's people lie, do not tell the truth. We live in an age where lying has almost become a virtue in this terrible world we live in. That's a characteristic of the old rotting carcass of the old man, which is not you. Remember who you are. We're told to put aside this business of lying. Verse 25, "Wherefore, putting away lying, speak every man truth with his neighbor." Secondly, we're to put off the old man in the matter of anger. Look at verse 26, if you would, please. "Be ye angry and sin not. Let not the sun go down upon your wrath." Look, if you would, over at verse 31. "Let all bitterness and wrath and anger and clamor and evil speaking be put away from you." Down in chapter 5, verse 4. "Neither filthiness, nor foolish talking, nor jesting, which are not convenient, but rather giving of thanks." And we are not to be liars. We're not to use those kinds of words. Now, in the matter of lying and anger, God does not ever intend for us to change into an unemotional kind of person. You understand that God makes different people and makes them with different personalities. There are some people who are quiet, sometimes introspective. There are others who are very outgoing, and we enjoy being around them. God did not make us to be unemotional kinds of people. And it's very interesting to me that in verse 26 of chapter 4, where we are told, "Be ye angry and sin not," there is the possibility for God's people to be angry without sinning. There are things which come in life, things which are wrong, things which are wicked, things which perhaps are hurtful and damaging to others that we love, which can bring about the emotion of anger. But we're not to sin with that. Specifically, we're not to let the sun go down upon it. It's not to turn into wrath, and we're not to let it last beyond that day. We are to deal with our emotions when they come. The new man is not like the old man. He should not go around angry all the time. And so we are to put aside lying. We're to put away anger. We're not to sin with that. And then the old man is to be put off in the matter of stealing. Don't forget that the book of Ephesians is written to Christians. Did you know that believers in the Lord Jesus Christ can steal? That's entirely possible. The law of sin, the book of Romans tells us, operates upon the flesh in which we live. And believers can yield to temptation, even to steal. And sometimes God's people steal. We're not to do that. We're to put off the old man. Stealing is a characteristic of the old man. Now, don't just brush this off. Let this sink into your heart. Don't think about your neighbor, think about yourself. Do you sometimes steal? Have you stolen? Oh, you say, "I've never robbed a bank." That's not what I ask. Have you taken college students somebody's umbrella? I returned to the office after several days away from being a bit under the weather, as you know. And in my office, leaning against the wall, was an umbrella with my name written on it. misspelled. And I turned it in. I said, I do not know where this came from. It is not my umbrella. And sometimes people take people's umbrellas. That's stealing. We're not to steal. Do you take advantage of your employer when he's not looking? Do you steal his time? We need to look at this matter of our conduct as a member of the family of God. We're not to lie. We're not to sin in our anger. We're not to be guilty of wrath. We're not to steal. That's the old man. That's not who you are. Remember who you are. And then there is the matter of a filthy mouth. Look, if you would please, at chapter 4, verse 29. Let no corrupt communication proceed out of your mouth, but that which is good to the use of edifying, that it may minister grace unto the hearers. The old man was characterized by a filthy mouth. You know that's very prevalent in our world today. It is so common in our world today that the highest officials of the land are guilty of that. But in many cases, they're not born again, so they are still the old man. But it has become so prevalent that it has lapped over into the lives of believers. And so you hear believers using language they should not use. Sometimes outright cursing. Sometimes using God's name in vain. Sometimes substituting for those things. Sometimes telling off-color jokes or laughing at them. Sometimes things with double meanings. Now, dear friend, that's the old rotting carcass of the old man who is dead. That is not who you are. So put that off concerning your conversation. And then there's the matter of moral impurity. Look at chapter 5, if you would please, verses 3 and 4. But fornication and all uncleanness or covetousness, let it not be once named among you as becometh saints, neither filthiness, nor foolish talking, nor jesting, which are not convenient, but rather giving of thanks. Moral uncleanness, with the foolish talking which comes in that area sometimes. That is the old man. God does not want that even named one time in his family. We're to remember who we are, our being. We are part of God's family. So moral uncleanness is not what should be seen in the family of God. That's the old man. That's to be put off. Covetousness, chapter 5, verse 5, we just read it. Nor covetous man. Covetousness is lack of satisfaction with what God has given to you in this life. It's desiring something more than what God intends for you. It's lusting after what your neighbor has that you do not have. And so it's a disquiet in the spirit and an unsatisfaction in the heart. That's the old man. That's not the new creature in Christ. And so we're to put that off. And then verse 18, and be not drunk with wine. My God's people in some places have become far too careless with that today. God's people are not to be users of alcohol. That's a great curse on this world. It always has been. It is a curse on our society today. There is no place for social drinking for God's people. We're not to be users of wine. We're not to use that which would take over our being. And I would just add this to it here, the use of illegal drugs for recreation, that would fit in the same category. Dear friend, that's not who you are if you know Jesus as Savior. Maybe that's the way you're living, but that's not who you are, and that's the point. We're to put off the old man. And then there's the matter of worldliness. Look at chapter 5, verse 11. And have no fellowship with the unfruitful works of darkness, but rather reprove them. No fellowship with these works of darkness. And that is a broad thing that covers all of life. What are your tastes? What are your hungers that you've trained yourself in? Don't be involved in the things which the world takes delight in. God's people are new creatures in Christ, and we're not to be guilty of worldliness. And then there's the matter, chapter 4, verse 27, of giving place to the devil. I think that comes sometimes with carelessness in the believer's life. To give an open spot in your life where Satan can attack you, it can come in all kinds of ways. If you have a tendency in your flesh to be tempted toward the area of viewing things which you ought not to view, which are morally unclean, then don't go there. May I put it to our young people this way, and I know this is drastic, I understand it is. But sometimes we tell the person who has had a drinking problem, an alcohol problem in his life before he was saved, you ought never to go into a bar. Don't even go into a bar to give out tracts or for witnessing. You can do that elsewhere. Don't go into a bar. You're going to give place to the devil. You're going to give him an opportunity to tempt you. College students, one of the great areas of temptation in our culture, in the world culture today, is this matter of pornography. If you're tempted in that area, and you cannot seem to get victory over that, there may come a time in your life where you need to decide, I'm simply not going to have a computer. Now that's drastic, because everything, it seems, operates by way of technology nowadays. But you know, 100 years ago, I didn't have a computer and I got along just fine. Do you understand my point? Don't give place to the devil. Now, not everybody needs to get rid of a computer. That's not my point. I'm not saying that the technology is evil. It is not in itself. But the devil uses it, and if that's an area where he tempts you, you need to sit down, communicate with God, meditate on it, and figure out a way in your life you're not going to give place to the devil. And if that means giving up your computer, so be it, if it takes something that drastic. Now, you apply that in all of life. We're not to give place to the devil. And then, I think in contrast to that, you'll find in verse 30 something that we're to put off the old man regarding. In verse 30, "And grieve not the Holy Spirit of God, whereby ye are sealed unto the day of redemption." Many people who are unsaved receive that wonderful, blessed conviction by the Holy Spirit, who is calling them to the Lord Jesus Christ, and they brush him off and go on their way. Too often, many believers who have the Holy Spirit living within their bodies as his temple, he convicts us of something of the old man in our activities, and we brush him off. Do you understand that if you pick up a bottle of booze and drink it, that you are forcing the Holy Spirit to be present there with you if you're a believer? Because he lives within you, and he does not go away when you choose to sin. And there he is. I intend to be reverent, not to mislead, but there he is in a certain sense of the word, your captive, because he has committed himself to indwell you. And there you are sinning, and there he is observing and grieving and weeping over your callousness. Dear friend, grieving the Holy Spirit is an activity of the old man. You and I are not the old man. We're to put off the old man. We should respond to the Holy Spirit instead of making him hurt when we choose to go ahead and sin. Well, this matter of remembering who you are not only has to do with being and with conduct in the negative sense, but it has to do with conduct in the positive sense. Look, if you would please, at chapter 4, verse 24. "And that ye put on the new man, which after God is created in righteousness and true holiness." Now you are a new man in the Lord Jesus Christ. You have been quickened, you have been made alive, you're a new creature, a new creation of God. So start wearing that in your life. Put that on and make that your garment in daily life. In what ways? Chapter 4, verse 25, in truth. "Wherefore, putting away lying, speak every man truth with his neighbor." In our work, did you know that that work is a Bible concept? We hear so much the opposite today, especially in this great change which has taken place in our land, where we need to redistribute everything, and some people don't really need to work. And I'm not talking about people who can't work now. You understand that. I know that there are people who are sick or injured or whatever and cannot work. I'm not dealing with that now. I'm talking about able-bodied people who can work. That is a Bible concept. Look at chapter 4, verse 28. "Let him that stole steal no more, but rather let him labor, working with his hands the thing which is good, that he may have to give to him that needeth." College students, learn to work. Work is a virtue. It's a Bible virtue. You and I are not to be slothful. The book of Proverbs is filled with that. We are to work and to work hard. And that's part of the conduct of the new man. We're to put that on. And then the new man is to be characterized by giving. Why should one work? Not so he can get all he can get and can what he gets and then sit on the can so nobody can get to it. No. We are to work, and as we are working and God blesses us with reward from our works, we're to have a giving spirit. That's the Spirit of God, is a giving spirit. He wants you to work and to work hard and to provide for yourself through the opportunities He gives to you, and to work hard so that you'll have to give to others. Now, that's a voluntary thing. It's not that the government can take away from you and give it to somebody else. It's that you're to have the spirit as a new man, a new creature in Christ, of wanting on your own to help others. And so a characteristic of the new man. The new man also is to be characterized in his conduct by encouraging words. Look at chapter 4, verse 29. In chapter 4, verse 29, we read, I have the wrong chapter. Yes, chapter 4, verse 29. We read, "And be ye kind one to another, tenderhearted, forgiving one another, even as God for Christ's sake hath forgiven you. Be ye therefore followers of God as dear children, and walk in love as Christ also hath loved us and hath given himself for us, an offering and a sacrifice to God for a sweet-smelling savor." We are to have kindness about us, just as Almighty Holy God had kindness about Himself toward you. Do you realize that God commendeth His love toward us in that while we were yet sinners, Christ died for us? Jesus didn't die for you because you were beautiful and attractive. Jesus died for you because He loved you and because He's kind, and He knew that you could not help yourself, and He knew that He could by giving Himself in your place, and that's the pattern. Now, how is it in your life as a believer? How's your tongue? Is it kind toward others, or does it cut and slash others? How about your actions in life? How about your giving? Do you show kindness to others? That's to be a characteristic of the life of the new man. The new man also is to be thankful. Chapter 5, verse 4, And chapter 5, verse 20, thankfulness is a characteristic of the new man in Jesus Christ. And then we are to be people of music as new creatures in Christ. Isn't that wonderful? Chapter 5, verse 19, speaking to yourselves in psalms and hymns and spiritual songs, singing and making melody in your heart to the Lord. You don't have to be a musician. You don't have to be able to carry a tune. You can have music in your heart toward God. God's people are to be happy people. The new creature in Christ is a happy one. And his conduct is to demonstrate that kind of happiness through the music in his life. And then finally, and I suppose most important, chapter 5, verse 18, the new man in Christ is to be filled with the Spirit. Now that is very mysterious to some Christians. It ought not to be. Being filled with the Spirit is not a second work of grace that follows after one is born again. Oh, there are many other times God deals with us in our lives. I don't deny that. But this matter of being filled with the Spirit is a matter that's supposed to be the ordinary experience of the new man on a day-to-day basis. Jesus said to his disciples when he was talking to them about prayer, he gave the illustration, don't you, being evil, that is compared with God who is perfectly holy, when your son asks something from you, don't you give him something good? Well, every parent in here would answer, yes, I know what that is. When my children ask something from me, maybe I can't give it, but I wish I could. I always want to. And Jesus said, how much more will your heavenly Father give the Holy Spirit to those who ask him? Now, he was not speaking of being born again there. He was speaking to his disciples in that case. They were men who already knew him in salvation. Jesus was saying, you need the Holy Spirit controlling your life every day. You need to be filled with the Spirit every day of your life. So how does that happen? You simply ask. Every day, part of your prayer ought to be that God would cleanse you of your sins, wash you, 1 John chapter 1, verse 9. And part of your prayer ought to be, very simply, that God would fill you with his Spirit. Remind him that Jesus promised that if we would just ask him. And we are to be filled with the Spirit. My dear friend, as we walk through this life, we are new creatures in the Lord Jesus Christ. The old man is crucified. He is dead. We still endure temptation because the law of sin operates upon this flesh in which we live, which someday shall be transformed when Jesus comes in the rapture. That'll be a wonderful thing. But in fact, you and I, who've trusted Jesus as Savior, are new creatures in Christ. So, remember who you are.
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3: Proverbs chapter 20, verse 6. Look at it. While you're looking, let me give you a word of testimony. I'd walked life's road with an easy tread, had followed where comforts and pleasures led, till one day in a quiet place, I met the Master face to face. With station and rank and wealth for my goal, much thought for my body, but none for my soul, I had entered to win life's mad race when I met the Master face to face. I met him and I knew him and I blushed to see that his eyes filled with sorrow were fixed upon me. And I faltered and fell at his feet that day while my castles melted and vanished away. Melted and vanished, and in their place naught else could I see but the Master's face. And I cried out loud, "Oh, make me meet to walk in the steps of thy wondrous feet." My thought is now for the souls of men. You see, I lost my life to find it again. Ever since that day in that quiet place when I met the Master face to face. If you do not know him personally, I recommend him to you highly. The greatest single thing ever happened to me in my life is to come face to face with the Master and receive him as my Savior. Proverbs 20 and verse 6. Most men will proclaim everyone his own goodness, but a faithful man, who can find? I just told Dr. Horton, you know, you have so many talented people in your college, not just preachers, but people who can do a multitude of things, from leading the singing to soloist groups, more talent in this congregation than you can imagine. And God wants to use you. But most men will proclaim everyone his own goodness. Oh, I'm one of those talented ones. But a faithful man who can find. God's looking for a man this morning. God's looking for a woman, not with great ability, but who will just be found faithful, loyal. I like that word, loyalty. Well, Dr. Bob Jones Sr. said, your best ability is dependability. And that's the truth. But what is loyalty? In the scriptures, what is loyalty? Loyalty is Moses, when he was come to years, refusing to be called the son of Pharaoh's daughter, choosing rather to suffer affliction with the people of God. That's loyalty. What is loyalty? Well, loyalty is old Job sitting in that ash heap, scratching his old sore body. He'd lost everything, lost his family, lost his fortune, lost everything, and his wife even said to him, why don't you just curse God and die? Job said, you speak like a foolish woman. Naked came I out of my mother's womb, and naked shall I return thither. The Lord gave, and the Lord hath taken away. Blessed be the name of the Lord. The Bible says, in all this Job sinned not, nor charged God foolishly. That's loyalty. What is loyalty? Well, loyalty is old Abraham leaving the land of his fathers in search of a city that hath foundations, whose builder and maker is God. That's loyalty. What is loyalty? Well, loyalty is Ruth, that little Moabite maid, coming to the border of Moab and Israel with her mother-in-law, Naomi, refusing to go back to her heathen gods, knowing no one in Israel. But there's a famine in Moab. Well, we don't know anyone there. I still can go back. But she refused. And she said something that's so beautiful that we use it in most weddings. She said, I'll not go back, but whither thou goest, I will go. Thy people shall be my people, and thy God shall be my God. And she went into the land of Israel and got in the lineage of Christ by marrying Boaz, and he became her kinsman redeemer. That's loyalty. What is loyalty? Well, loyalty is old Peter and John standing before the dread Sanhedrin. They feared them desperately. They had the power to do just about anything to them. But Peter stood and said, kill us if you will, but we cannot help but speak the things which we've seen and heard. That's loyalty. What is loyalty? Loyalty is Paul in that Mamertine jail. Amazing. Here he's ending up not like he thought he would, but incarcerated by the Romans, and they're going to take his life. He picks up his pen, his hair's gray and thinning, and he begins to write to his son, the ministry, a young man by the name of Timothy. If we could peep in that prison and see him dimly lit, writing on the parchment, he says, I fought a good fight. I've finished my course. I've kept the faith. Puts his pen down, looks out of a window that looks into the future, picks it up again and writes, henceforth, there's laid up for me a crown of righteousness, which the Lord, the righteous judge, shall give me on that day, and not unto me only, but to all them who love his appearing. Come, take my head. Jesus has my heart, and that's all that matters. Now, that's loyalty. What is loyalty? Well, let's bring it up to date. Loyalty is old D.L. Moody. If you've never read anything about Moody, you'll just get Moody's biography. I think Grubbs wrote it, and read it. Amazing man. They said, Mr. Moody, why do you press so hard for people to get saved? Don't you know the world's getting to be a better place to live in? Moody said, I picture the world as a wrecked vessel drawing nearer and nearer to destruction. God gave me a lifeboat and said, here, Moody, save all you can. And he won 1 million souls to Christ. That's loyalty. What is loyalty? Well, loyalty is old C.T. Studd, that great missionary. He made his statements unparalleled outside the Word of God. He said, if Jesus Christ be God and he died for me, then there's no sacrifice too great for me to make for him. That's loyalty. Now, I may never be what I wish to be for Christ. I don't have a lot of time left, probably another 100 years, but for what time I have left, I want to be an influence some way. I want to be found faithful. And I want you to pray for me. I've asked people everywhere. A lot of preachers don't finish well. I pray that I'll finish well. I wouldn't mind dying in the pulpit. Not today, but I wouldn't mind dying soon. Somebody said, well, you've died a few times in there before. I don't know about that, but I know this. I want to be found faithful. Now, let me give it to you quickly because I know you're hungry. Well, you just ate a little while ago, but you're hungry. And I look, you see, I see it in your eyes. First of all, we need to be loyal or faithful to Christ. Romans 12:1 says, I beseech you, therefore, brethren, by the mercies of God, that you present your bodies a living sacrifice, wholly acceptable unto God, which is your reasonable service. Now, what's Paul saying? Well, he's simply saying we were dead in trespasses and sins, and Jesus gave us life. Shouldn't we use that life for him? That's our reasonable service. We were crippled by a fall. When Adam failed, he crippled the whole human race. But Christ, the second Adam, set our feet on the solid rock and established our goings. Shouldn't we use those feet to walk in the steps of his wondrous feet? It's only reasonable. Sin, as it were, had gouged out the eyes of our souls and left us in darkness. But Jesus came and fixed our eyesight so we could see all the way into heaven. Shouldn't we use those eyes to look for sinners and to read the Word of God? It's our reasonable service. Crippled by a fall, sin gouged our eyes out. But Jesus fixes us so that we can be right with him and wrong with the world and go out into the world and tell people how they can get to the new world heaven. I love the Lord Jesus Christ. He saved us. We didn't deserve to be saved. He keeps us, although we fail him every day. He has a right to desire our loyalty.

This many people just wanting to do something for God. Yet I've seen the churches fail. They cut out the Sunday night service. No Wednesday night service, because we're for the working people. You know, God bless them, they have to work. And old Dr. Robertson said, 3 to 5, Sunday morning, Sunday night, and Wednesday, come to church. The church is the only institution that Christ established upon this earth, and it's the only one he's going to take from this earth to heaven. We ought to be loyal to it. Let me tell you a story. Good one. I don't tell bad stories. It's a good story. During World War II, you've read about it. Hitler used to send those V-2 rockets over to London. They had no guidance system. They just would go as far as they could go and drop. And they fell anywhere. Just anywhere. He wanted to terrify the people. And he did. When the sirens would go off, they had great underground shelters. The people would hurry and scurry down to the shelters, because the V-2 rockets are coming over and they fall all over the place and no one knows where they're coming from or where they're going to land. Everybody went to the shelter except the members of old St. Paul's Cathedral. Instead of going to the shelters, they'd grab their buckets and their hoses and rush down to that old church and wet it down because they was afraid it was going to burn. They loved that old church so much that they wet it down to keep it from burning. I read that, I thought, would to God we love the church that much. And not that we'd wet it down, but that we'd set it on fire for God, where people could look out and say, hey, down there at Pensacola, there's something going on. Down there in Florida, there's something going on. I can see the smoke rising from here. That's a church on fire for God. Wouldn't that be wonderful? Most men will proclaim everyone his own goodness, but a faithful man, a loyal man, who can find? God is looking for a man. God is looking for a woman, a young person, who will just be found faithful. Loyal to Christ's church. And then, we ought to be loyal to the cause. Now we've failed in this respect, and it bothers me tremendously. You hear me tell stories about people that I've had the joy of leading to Christ. That's the most amazing thing you can ever do. I love to preach. You can't tell that, I know. But I love to preach. I love to communicate with people. That's the reason I'm down here. I love to look at the people I'm talking to. But if I couldn't win people to Christ, I'd want to go on to heaven. You see, that's why Christ saved you, son. That's why he saved you. Not that you could preach to the multitudes of people. That's wonderful. It's a great blessing to do that. But that you could individually win people to Jesus Christ. That's the cause. The Bible tells us very clearly, Christ came into this world to save sinners. He said, for the Son of Man is come to what? Seek and to save that which was lost. And we are his voice. And Paul, speaking of the ministry and appointed people to Christ, said, but for this cause, we faint not. I don't know, how, know about you, but I thank God the Apostle Paul didn't faint, especially when it came to winning people to Christ. I'm glad he got to Rome, won some people there. But I'm glad that gospel was carried from there over to England and over to the United States of America and got down to Dallas, Texas, and I got to hear it. All because one little man, one little Jew that had personally met the Lord Jesus Christ on the Damascus Road, had received his commission from him, he was found faithful. He was loyal to the cause.
I received a call in my church one time. This woman said,

0: Now, we know that your place, y'all win people to Christ. So they said, if you want to get somebody saved, you call Clyde Box. I said, thank you. Thank you for calling us. I'll send somebody to... They said, well, I thought you'd go. I said, I wouldn't. So she told me about her brother. He was in the hospital, out at Veterans Hospital, and he wasn't saved. And somebody needed to get to him because he was very ill. I said, okay, I'll go out there today. And I got my assistant pastor. Assistant pastors are good to have. They're worthless, but they're good to have. So I had my assistant pastor, and I said, Steve, we're going out to Veterans Hospital, and this woman's she's a sweet member of my church, but her brother wasn't. I didn't know him. I said, she wants us to go out there and win him to Christ. He's desperately ill, and he needs Jesus. Steve said, fine. So I usually carry my New Testament in my pocket. You know, I always have my New Testament there so I can lead somebody to Christ with it. I didn't have it. We got to Veterans Hospital. I could not find a Bible. I said, well, I don't want the man to think I got it out of my head. I want him to see I've got something in my hand. Of course, Steve, my assistant, he didn't have a Bible. He's just glad to be there. I said, well, he doesn't... I know the plan of salvation. I'll use my billfold. He won't know the difference. So we got to the man's room, and I shook his hand. He's bright. Look, and I said, we talked a little bit. I said, could I show you what God says you have to do to be saved? He said, sure. I said, wonderful. I said, before you can be saved, you have to realize that you're lost. The Bible says in Romans 3:10, as it is written, there's none righteous, no, not one. Across the page it says, for all have sinned and come short of the glory of God. I said, you're a sinner. He said, I know that. I said, good. 6:23 says, for the wages of sin is death. If you die like that, you'll pay the price for your sin. Oh, he said, I know I've known that all my life. I said, but the same scripture verse says, but the gift of God is eternal life through Jesus Christ our Lord. I said, God loves you. He said, he does. I said, sure. Back a page. Romans 5:8 says, but God commendeth his love toward us in that while we were yet sinners, Christ died for us. He said, wonderful. Now, I'm excited. Now, let me show you what you have to do to be saved. Romans 10:9 says, that if thou shalt confess with thy mouth the Lord Jesus, and believe in thine heart that God hath raised him from the dead, thou shalt be saved. I said, the Bible says, for with the heart man believeth unto righteousness, and with the mouth confessions made unto salvation. I was going to impress him a little bit with my knowledge. I said, I have to tell this man I'm smart. I said, for instance, how do you believe with your heart? You believe with your head. Isn't that true? You don't believe with your heart, you believe with your head. But God says, for with the heart man believeth unto righteousness. I said, let me show you something. The Greek word for believe is pisteuo. It means to trust in, to rely on, to cling to. For instance, I believe this seat here will hold me up. I believe it here. You may use this sometimes in witnessing. I believe it here, but it'll never hold me up till I move that belief from here to here. And I do that by pursuing. Now it's holding me up because I'm trusting it. I pulled up a chair and showed the man. I said, I believe the chair will hold me up, but it'll never hold me up until I trust it. He said, oh. I said, let me show you how you do that. Let me see. It's the 13th verse. It says, for whosoever shall call upon the name of the Lord shall be saved. Oh, he said, that's wonderful. I said, wouldn't you like to do that? He said, I sure would. I said, bow your head, and I led him in a simple prayer, and he asked Jesus to come into his heart. Man, I was rejoicing. I said, Steve, buddy, you hide God's word in your heart, you can win them with your billfold. King James billfold. We got back to church. I called the lady. I always love to do that. If they send you on an errand of mercy and you're successful, you want to call them and say, hey, your brother got saved. And I told her that whole story about how I had to use my billfold because I didn't have my Bible with me, how I got that chair and sat up and down in it. And she was silent on the phone. I thought, she thinks I didn't use the Word of God. I said, now, I've memorized all that. I that's the King James Bible I was using, but I just got it out of my head and my heart. She said, Dr. Box, I don't know how to tell you this. I said, tell me. She said, he's blind. I said, sure, he didn't look blind to me. He followed me around. I know he was. But the dumb thing is, I sat up and down in that chair about four times trying to, he didn't even know where I was. But I was faithful to the cause. The greatest cause on the face of the earth, telling people how to be saved. Most men will proclaim everyone his own goodness. You have some good points, don't you, son? Sure. You do. You do. But a faithful man who can find, you may say, I don't even know if I have any good points, but I can be faithful. Amen. I can sit there. I'm glad you have a deaf ministry. I had a woman was my deaf interpreter. Her husband was lost, and I knew it. I'd never seen him, never laid eyes on him. She came, was so faithful, Peggy Talent. I never will forget her. Great, great interpreter. She could do it so well. She said, you get in earnest about my husband and catch him. See, some people are very elusive. They're hard to catch. I would go and visit her in the evening time. And as soon as he knew it was me, she would let me in. He'd go to the bathroom. And he'd stay in the bathroom till I left. Sometimes I'd have a piece of pie and some coffee, just sit around for a while and keep him in there. Because he was not coming out to confront me, not on his life. He wasn't going to do that. I would go in the daytime when she was gone to work, and I'd knock on his door, and he'd hit the back door in a run. I couldn't find him. One day I had my assistant pastor knock on the front door and I stood at the back. He came running by. I said, wait a minute, I just want to see what you look like. She was faithful. One day the phone rang and he said, preacher, I need to come see you. I said, please do. And old Neil Talent came to my office, put his faith and trust in Christ. See, he hated the deaf people until he did that. Then he was the one that was sitting with them as she was interpreting, and he loved them with all of his heart. See, God gives you a new love for things you don't like. She was faithful. She was faithful to Christ. She was faithful to the church. She was faithful to the cause. And because she was faithful, God gave her a husband. And they loved each other so dearly. Their little girl grew up and went to college and became my secretary. One of the greatest families we had. Neil could not do anything but be faithful. He could not work on buses. We'd have a work night. I ran about 30, 40 buses. We'd have a work night, and we just wanted Neil to go somewhere and sit down and pray for the rest of us because he didn't know a wrench from a screwdriver. But he would come. If he had a work night, he didn't know. It didn't make any difference what you had to work on. Neil was there. He sat in his place every Sunday in every service, and if he weren't there, he was one of those kind of guys you said, hey, wait a minute, we can't start today. Neil's not here. That's what it is to be found faithful. Someone asked me last night, I preach a sermon called Dream Big. Someone asked me about it. I've dreamed many dreams that never came true. I've seen them vanish at dawn. But I've realized enough of my dreams, thank God, to make me want to dream on. I've prayed many prayers when no answers came, though I waited patient and long. But answers have come to enough of my prayers to make me keep praying on. I've trusted many a friend that failed and left me to weep alone. But I've found enough of my friends true blue to make me keep trusting on. I've sown many seed that fell by the way for the birds to feed upon. But I've held enough golden sheaves in my hands to make me keep sowing on. I've drained the cup of disappointment and pain and gone many days without song. But I've sipped enough nectar from the roses of life to make me want to dream on. Make you dream big. Reach out. Grasp that dream. Don't let it go. Most men will proclaim everyone his own goodness, but God's looking for a man or a woman who will just be found faithful. Faithful. Is it you? Should be. Should be you.
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2: I am the oldest of four children, and so it's me, and then I have two other brothers and my youngest, my little sister. My sister and her husband, Nikki is my sister, her husband is Kip. They are in full-time vocational ministry. He serves as an assistant pastor, but they also have just kind of a little one day a week lawn care business, and they do that on Thursdays, and they go and just, you know, take care of several yards. Well, my sister Nikki's husband was going to be out of town. I think he was preaching out of town. And so she asked my brother, Rob, who's also in full-time vocational ministry. He's a pastor. So she asked Rob if he would be willing to help out for the day. And he agreed. He was in the area, and he said, sure, I'd be happy to. So that day, they got started, and Nikki got Rob hooked up with a mower. Now, it's not just the kind of residential mower. It is a push mower, but it's got a deck about twice the size of the one that you would mow your yard with. And Rob got started, and he's mowing, and they actually did several yards. And Rob was pretty amazed because he was doing my sister's job. He was doing the mower that she would normally do, and then she was doing the one that her husband would normally do. And Rob was, you know, through the course of mowing these yards, he's like, wow. You know, he can't stop because it was pretty hard to do. And his little sister is the one who uses that mower. So if you show some weakness, there's a lot of sibling rivalry that's going to go on, okay? So he's mowing and he's doing this job, and they're on their sixth lawn of the day. They have 15 to do. And Rob is about spent at yard six. In fact, not only is he about spent, he's a little bothered and he's getting angry, not at the fact that he is doing this, but he's actually a little bothered at our brother-in-law, Kip, because he's thinking, I can't believe he has my sister pushing this mower, doing this job. This is not an easy job. Now, he wasn't going to stop. I mean, he'd keel over and die if he had to, but he's going to mow on, you know what I mean? But he's a little bothered right now thinking, every week, my sister goes out and does this job, and my brother-in-law lets her do it. So he's mowing, he's just sweating profusely and he's mowing, and my sister is overworking another mower, and she looks over and she can see he's getting mad. And she can also see he's about to keel over, you know. So she just goes over and she says, hey, why aren't you using the self-propelled lever? He'd been mowing the whole time, pushing this big thing, and all you have to do is a little lever, and it just takes off. I wish she wouldn't have told him, actually. Have you ever thought about the fact that if the Christian life is too hard for you to accomplish, then you're probably doing something wrong? If the Christian life is such that you come to the conclusion, well, it just doesn't work, it's just too hard, maybe you can accomplish it, but I'm telling you, I've tried and it just doesn't work for me, then please know it's not the Christian life that is the problem. There is something on our part that we are not engaging that actually makes the Christian life doable. You know, so often we get a little frustrated. It's like, well, I tried that and it didn't work. It's in a sense, it's just like Rob out there laboring and trying and pushing and thinking, I can't keep this up much longer. As opposed to someone who's saying, okay, I know that God does expect something from me, but he doesn't expect for me to do what is exclusively his to accomplish. So if the Christian life is such that you just say, well, wow, this is very difficult, this is very hard, and please note, I'm not saying that in this life there is no tribulation. I am not saying that in this life, as a Christian, it is always just a bed of roses and a walk through the park and just skip along the Christian life. I'm not trying to teach or preach that, but I am saying that the Christian life, this side of eternity, is doable when we do it the way that God prescribes. So what does that look like? Well, your Bibles are open right now to Galatians chapter 5. What the Apostle Paul begins at this point in the book is he begins to say, okay, this is how to do what I have been telling you all about for the last really 5.5 chapters. Now he starts to say, this is what it looks like. There's a frustrating aspect of trying to make yourself come up to the law. He says that's impossible. But there is something that's better than the law. In fact, if you walk in this way, you don't even need the law. Look at what the Bible says, beginning in Galatians chapter 5, beginning in verse number 16. This I say then, walk in the Spirit, and you shall not fulfill the lust of the flesh. For the flesh lusteth against the Spirit, and the Spirit against the flesh. That means this. That means that the flesh has desires that are against the Spirit. They're not going to ever be in accordance to. And the Spirit has desire against the flesh. In other words, they're never going to be going the same direction. For the flesh lusteth against the Spirit, and the Spirit against the flesh, and these are contrary the one to the other, so that ye cannot do the things that ye would. But if ye be led of the Spirit, ye are not under the law. How many times have you ever said something like this? I know what I need to do, I just don't want to do it. I know, I need to get at that. I know I need to do the dishes. I just don't want to. I know I need to study. I just don't want to. I know I need to mow the yard. I just don't want to. I know I should write that note. I just don't want to. You know, when we get to this place, it's basically how our flesh operates every day of its life. Yeah, I know I should be doing that. I just don't want to. I want to do this. The flesh realizes it can't truly provide the satisfaction and fulfillment that we desire, but it doesn't want to submit to the one who can. Isn't that interesting? It knows it can't provide us with what we were truly built to have, but it doesn't want to submit to the one who can. That's because our flesh wants to, it always wants this. Our flesh wants to be its own God, but it always makes a very bad imposter of the real thing. Remember, this is why the serpent said to Eve, "Ye shall be as gods." Hey, this is what you want, Eve. You want to be your own God. You have to admit, it does sound appealing. For example, have you ever wanted a certain job until you found out all that it required? Oh, I wish I had that position. And then maybe you got that position and you said, wow, I didn't know it required all of this. You know, this idea of, wouldn't it be great if we could just be our own God? Well, that'd be fine until we understand what's necessary to actually be your own God and provide for us what we truly were created to enjoy. We don't meet the qualifications to be our own God. None of us have the qualifications and none of us will ever grow into them. Because all of us struggle with desires. The Bible seems to help us understand what are those struggles with. How do we struggle with desire? 1 John 2:16 tells us, for all that is in the world, the lust of the flesh, the lust of the eyes, and the pride of life are not of the Father, but are of the world. The world passeth away, and all of those lusts, the lust thereof. But he that doeth the will of God abideth forever. Okay, so how do I get beyond those? The lust of the flesh. Hey, who here doesn't struggle with that? I mean, seriously, honestly, sometimes we get a little uncomfortable when people may talk about the lust of the flesh. Certainly, it has to do with inordinate desire. In fact, Paul is going to address them quite directly in the verses to come. But who doesn't struggle with that? Do you? We'd all of us be somewhat hypocritical if we said, well, I don't struggle with that. Well, sure you do, because you're still in it. You're here today in this body of flesh. So you and I struggle with the lust of the flesh. How about the next one, the lust of the eyes? I see it, I want it. Who here doesn't struggle with that? The pride of life. Wow, seeking to, you know, protect and exalt self. Who here doesn't struggle with those? So since we do, if we become self-God, is it going to help resolve those issues that we struggle with? You know, if you redefine the means by which life is supposed to function, you can redefine it. It's just not going to provide for you the emptiness that you and I are built with apart from Jesus Christ. So what do we do with this dilemma? God, the true God, didn't leave us without an answer. And the Apostle Paul is getting down to business with how to put all of this teaching together into an actual plan of action. He's going to do this by detailing, basically for us this morning, three things. And that is our walk in the Spirit, our war with the flesh, and our way of victory. Let's look at, first of all, our walk in the Spirit. Again, verse number 16 in Galatians chapter 5. He simply says, this I say then, walk in the Spirit, and ye shall not fulfill the lust of the flesh. The command's repeated again towards the end of the chapter, Galatians 5:25. If you just look down a few verses, it says, if we live in the Spirit, it's the same idea. If we're walking in the Spirit, let us also, if we live in the Spirit, let us also walk in the Spirit. It should be noted that to walk in the Spirit is not some kind of super spiritual experience. You know, sometimes we think, you know, boy, if a person's truly walking in the Spirit, they're probably some kind of a super Christian. They may even have a cape, and there's probably an S on their chest because they are a super Christian. They got some special kind of faith. I'm just a normal Christian. They're probably some elite group of believer. Listen, that group does not exist. What he's giving us is something for every person who claims the name of Jesus Christ. So what is it? What is this walk in the Spirit? It's the normal, daily, moment-by-moment experience of the true Christian life. It is, simply stated, activated by obedience. We're going to address that more fully in just a few moments. But notice a couple of things about what is this walk in the Spirit? What does it look like? Well, first of all, please know this. It's not exclusively this, and you can actually be deceived by this, but it is public. It is public. In other words, a person who is walking in the Spirit, there should be something visibly obvious about the fact that, wow, that person does desire to walk with God. And there's some evidential fruit that begins to take place with a person who desires to walk in the Spirit. It's public. Hey, have you ever heard the old expression? I heard this years ago, and I'm sure you have. But it goes like this. It goes, your walk talks and your talk talks, but your walk talks louder than your talk talks. Do you know what he's saying? Do you know what the expression's communicating? You can say something and it has weight, and you can do something that has greater weight. Do you know, for a person to say, I am a follower of Jesus Christ is one thing. I think a person can be a follower of Jesus Christ, and we even stand back and scratch our head and say, wow, there's not a lot of evidence. But I will tell you, for a person to claim the name of Jesus Christ and then demonstrate a consistent walk in the Spirit is something that I think is part and parcel with what it means to walk with the Spirit. What is it? It's public. What else does it indicate? It indicates progress. Some people walk at different paces. The place on the journey is not as important as the direction of your journey. The place, well, I'm so much further along. Okay, well, that's great. Or I've got a long way to go. Okay, but which way are you going? Do you know there's something that just indicates I'm walking with the Spirit. The word itself indicates there's movement. I'm taking a step. Listen, it might be a baby step. You know, James, they just had their baby, and they have a little baby that's not quite 2 months old. Listen, that baby is just figuring out its limbs. That baby is just learning to put its foot in its mouth, okay? I mean, that's all that's going on right now. But there's going to come a time really soon where that baby is going to just start to put one arm out in front and a knee, and that baby's going to start crawling. And man, before you know it, they're going to be chasing the baby around on all fours. And then the baby's going to stand and start walking. And wow, progress. You know, that's one of the evidences of a walk in the Spirit. You say, well, I don't walk that fast. No, but are you walking? Is there a step in that direction? Have you ever walked with somebody who's just like, wow, they walk so fast, you know? My wife walks fast. It's interesting. You know, sometimes we jog, we run together. And then we, you know, when we're done running, we walk. And I think she walks faster sometimes than I jog, you know. She just gets moving. I'm like, hey, babe, slow down a little bit, you know. And she's moving. Have you ever walked with people? Do you remember when you were a kid and you're walking with your dad? And your dad has a hold of your hand and you're just like running to try to keep up with your dad? Do you know, at times we tend to look around at other people and we say, whoa, look at how their Christian life is going. They're on this accelerated pace, and there's so much being accomplished. Listen, don't worry about how fast they're walking. The question is, are you? It indicates progress. What else? Well, it's public. It indicates progress. It's not passive. This idea, some have taught, in fact, years ago, there was a teaching that just said, well, you know, you don't do anything. Don't worry about your obedience. Don't worry about obeying. He's going to take care of everything. Don't worry about it. Well, that would mean, so I shouldn't read my Bible. Does that mean I should never share his name? Does that mean I shouldn't be involved in assembling together with the body? Does it mean I shouldn't sing in the choir? Does it mean I shouldn't do anything? No, it's not passive. He's going to actually, in your walk, he's going to say, okay, these are some things I want you to be involved in. It's not passive. It's not as if you're simply a robot performing a role that requires no involvement or responsibility. But it's also not as if the task is entirely up to you. Instead, this is meant to be a cooperative submission of ourselves to the Spirit of God, whereby He empowers us to do that which we cannot otherwise accomplish. So again, the question, are you engaging in your Christian life right now? Okay, here's the way to engage. Don't surrender in your war against the flesh. Walk in the Spirit, which leads us to this next statement. The first thing we see is our walk in the Spirit. The second thing is our war with the flesh. Again, that's verse number 17. For the flesh lusteth against the Spirit, and the Spirit against the flesh, and these are contrary the one to the other, so that ye cannot do the things that ye would. The goal of the Spirit and the goal of the flesh are never in agreement. Now, notice two things that the flesh will always do, always. Okay, if you're ever wondering, like, okay, what's my enemy like? If you knew, in fact, sometimes you do know this. If you're playing competitive sports, don't you study your opponent to try to figure him out? Let's just say that you're a basketball player and you have studied the person that you're going to be guarding. Every time, without exception, when he drives to the basket, he always goes to his right hand. No exception. Aren't you going to use that to your advantage? I mean, you just know every time he makes a cut, he always goes to the right. Every time he always spins left. Every time he takes a jump shot, he always backs away. I mean, if you know your opponent, you're going to start to say, okay, I know how my opponent works. And let me just tell you, there is something that you can always know about your flesh. It's going to do these two things all the time. Number one thing that it does, it's always going to try. It's always going to try. Now, let's be clear about this. The things that it's trying, it tries anything that may work to produce genuine purpose and fulfillment. It will always try to indulge itself either in its repulsive side or its religious side. It really doesn't matter. It's just always going to try. And by the way, I think this is interesting. Sometimes, you know, he said, sometimes it tries its religious side. Sometimes it tries its repulsive side. It's always going to try. I think personally, it's what Pastor James in the book of James, I think it's what he was talking about when he said the double-minded man is unstable in all his ways. I think that person's actually trying both simultaneously. He actually is trying to you know, find some fulfillment in his repulsive side while at the same time also trying his religious side and trying to bring these two worlds together in his flesh. It's always going to try. Okay, so maybe it's going to find some pat on the back through religion. I'm just going to do right. I'm going to toe the line. I'm going to be the keeper of the law. And so now it's trying to find some sense of attaboy, good job, keep it up, because now I am the model child, so to speak, the poster child for religion. That's the Judaizers. Sometimes we swing to this opposite side and we say, well, I'm just going to try to satisfy my flesh through its repulsive side. Whatever it wants, I'm going to obey. Maybe that will find me some kind of fulfillment, some kind of satisfaction or purpose in life. Next week, we're going to look more fully at how it indulges its repulsive side. But it's certainly not averse to indulging its religious side. Both of those are legitimate avenues that the flesh tries. But look at what it also does. Not only in our war with the flesh does it always try, the flesh always lies. It always lies. We're being continually deceived, lied to by our flesh. It cannot be trusted, even when we're absolutely sure it must be correct. How many of you have ever been absolutely, confidently sure that you were right, but you were wrong? Okay. How many of you husbands know my dilemma, okay? It's like sometimes I think I am so sure. I've even said to Julie before, I said, no, I promise you, I know this is I'm not right about that, you know? It's an embarrassing dilemma. Do you know, with your flesh is going to tell you, this is the truth. Pursue it. Hold on to it. Live it. I'm telling you, the flesh always lies. Do you remember Isaac? Isaac. Isaac learned what Jacob also repeated, and that is his flesh, his senses lied. First, he trusted his own reasoning when he thought he was going to die. So I got to get these things taken care of with my sons and their blessings. Do you know that he lived, some estimate, he lived 40 years after he thought he was going to die. Then his senses failed him one by one. His eyes failed him. He couldn't discern between the two boys. His taste deceived him when he mistook boiled goat for prepared venison. His sense of touch deceived him when he mistook Jacob's covered hands for Esau's hairy hands. His sense of smell deceived him when he mistook Esau's clothes on Jacob for Esau himself. Only his hearing didn't deceive him, but he doesn't even trust that. When you and I are left to our own reasoning, we never come to right conclusions. Let me say that again. When you and I are left to or rely on our own reasoning, we do not come to sound conclusions. The carnal mind, our fleshly mind, was wrong when it told Abraham to take Hagar as his own. The flesh was wrong when it told Lot to choose Sodom. It was wrong when it told Moses to smite the Egyptian. It was wrong when it told Joshua to make a deal with the Gibeonites. It was wrong when it told Saul to hunt and kill David. The flesh was wrong when it told David to take Bathsheba as his own. It was wrong when it told Solomon to make political marriages. It was wrong when it told Jonah, flee to Tarshish. It was wrong when it told Peter to smite Malchus, the high priest's servant. It's wrong. It lies to us. And when we act upon those lies, it takes us to a place that nobody wants to be. Philippians 2:5 says this. It's the only way to guard against it. It honestly, if you're saying, how do I guard against that? I don't want to be lied to. Nobody does. So what do we do about that? Philippians 2:5 says it so plainly. Let this mind be in you, which was also in Christ Jesus. How can I guard against my lying flesh? Wow, start filling your mind with that which is consistent with truth. Let this mind be in you, which was also in Christ Jesus. The only way I can enjoy the mind of Christ, first of all, is to be birthed and empowered by the Spirit of God. The Bible talks about, in fact, Corinthians talks about the challenge that a person has with trying to think spiritually. It says that these things are spiritually understood, spiritually discerned. Okay, so how is it then that we start to think spiritually? Romans 8:6 says this. It says, for to be carnally minded is death, but to be spiritually minded is life and peace. Okay, well, how do I get that? The first thing you have to be is you have to be birthed by the Spirit of God, born from above. Well, when I have a spiritual birth, wow, there's a new me. Now, there's actually something that can start to discern things spiritually and then start to feed your mind with truth. Do you know what this book entails? This book is never going to lie to you. It's never going to lead you astray. It's never going to take you someplace that you don't want to be. This book contains truth. And when I give myself to it, I find that I actually start to think in ways far different from my flesh, but wonderfully consistent with my Savior. If you're trying to reason your way through life using your own senses, you are absent of the life God has intended you to have, and you are certainly not winning the war that is going on in your flesh. The bottom line is, like Galatians 5:17 says, you cannot do the things that you would. In other words, you can't live the Christian life in the flesh, even if you want to. So, as we wrap this up today, how do I experience victory? Okay, so I understand the walk in the Spirit. That's supposed to be the normal Christian life. I understand this war with my flesh. It's always going to try and fail. It's always going to lie. It's not going to tell me the truth. So if I understand my walk in the Spirit and the war with the flesh, what's the way of victory? Galatians 5:18. Galatians 5:18 says this, "But if ye be led of the Spirit, you're not under the law." Just as Jesus Christ is the person of God behind our justification, in other words, Jesus Christ, we understand that God is one. He's revealed in three persons, the Father, the Son, the Holy Spirit. God the Son is the one who is the primary agent of God who brought about our justification. Hey, church, how many times do you need to be justified? How many times? The answer is only once. Only once. When you were saved, what God did is he made a legal declaration. Justification is the legal act whereby the guilty sinner is declared righteous. Okay, so that was God the Son. Now, God the Holy Spirit is not so much the primary agent of your justification, but let me tell you what he is involved in, and that is your sanctification. Sanctification, how many times does that occur? Listen, that should occur continually. That should be a moment by moment walk with the Spirit. Where he says, come on, come with me. Yeah, hold on. And let's walk together. Now he's taking me from where I was to where he wants me to be. This is a walk of growth. I am growing in the Spirit. If the victory can only be won by a means other than keeping the law, then we found the exclusive answer in Christ for our salvation and the Holy Spirit for our sanctification. And while our justification was a one-time event, our sanctification continues on in moment-by-moment fashion. This is to be seen in our walk in the Spirit. Okay, so you say, well, how do I walk in the Spirit? Okay, remember, two ways. Number one, be born by the Spirit. Be born by the Spirit. That means new life in him. Being born again or born into the family of God, it occurs at the moment of salvation. In Romans 8:9, it says it this way. But ye are not in the flesh, but in the Spirit, if so be that the Spirit of God dwell in you. Now, if any man have not the Spirit of Christ, he is none of his. I'm just going to take a moment and say this today. If you do not have at this moment the Spirit of God residing in you, which happens the moment a person is saved, then the Bible says very clearly, you are not his. You don't belong to him. At this moment, you have another father. And to be blunt, your father at this moment is the devil. I don't mean to be offensive by that in the least, but I do mean to be clear. You have one of two fathers today, your father, the devil, or your father in heaven. So what does a person have to walk in the Spirit? Well, you have to have the Spirit of God. How do I get the Spirit of God? Through the means of salvation. It's just receiving his gift that he's bought and paid for in its entirety. It's an admission. I know I'm a sinner. I know I can't earn this. I believe that Jesus died in my place. He paid the debt I can't pay. I'm accepting his gift. He died, was buried, he rose again. God, I accept Jesus exclusively as my Savior. Well, guess what you have? You have the Spirit of God. So what do I have to walk in the Spirit? Number one, you have to be born by the Spirit. And then number two, you have to be born by the Spirit. Now, spell it just slightly different, okay? So born by the Spirit, B-O-R-N, and then born by the Spirit. By that, we would say carried along, B-O-R-N-E. You now are you're sustained, you're carried along by the Spirit of God. This is the key to victory. It's what puts you in a position for God, the Holy Spirit, to do what you cannot. It is you acting in cooperation with the Holy Spirit. It may not always be easy. It may not always be understood, but it is always the means by which you will have victory. Okay, the Bible gives us multiple pictures of what this looks like. Here's an easy one. I've used this before in preaching in this room, so I won't detail it, but we will reference it. How is it that the people of Israel, early on in their conquest of the promised land, how is it that they made the walls of Jericho fall? You remember the story. They're to go march around one time. They did that for 6 days. On the seventh day, they marched around seven times. And then they shouted with a great shout. Okay, hey, listen, what if we just got, there's several thousand in this room right now. What if all of us went to, oh, I don't know, just a kind of a flimsy wall, maybe even like just a plant. If all of us gather around and shout with a great shout, are we going to make the plant even fall over? Well, if we're all shouting at the same time, it might wilt, but it's not going to fall over. So is the strength of their voice what made the wall fall? I'm telling you, it was the strength of their obedience that made the wall fall. So God did what they couldn't because they obeyed. Now, it seemed almost like, wow, this is a step of faith. Just march around. See, I have given into your hand Jericho and the mighty men thereof. So all we're supposed to do is march around. I think I better do something. Do you think that Israel would have had victory if they all got big, I don't know, ramrods and they just started, hey, we're just going to help God out a bit? Would God have granted them victory over Jericho? See, Jericho is a walled city. What about if we just fast forward the tape a little bit? What about Ai? Do you remember their next battle, Ai? It's just a small city. It's not a walled city. Listen, anybody can take Ai. Did they? Let me tell you, the mighty people of Israel who just saw the walls collapse around Jericho ran with their tails tucked between their legs because God was teaching them, listen, apart from me, you can do nothing. Was their obedience necessary? Most definitely. And then their lack of obedience brings about what? Failure. Obedience brings about success. Lack of obedience brings about failure. Do you know that's the way the Christian life works? You say, it's kind of complicated, isn't it, to walk in the Spirit? Actually, no. It's pretty straightforward. How do I walk in the Spirit? Just obey Him. Practically speaking, when the Holy Spirit says, turn off the channel, turn it off. When He says, don't take your phone with you there, obey. When He says, don't hide that text from your spouse, listen to Him. When He says, go tell your teacher that you cheated, obey. When He says, tell your friend no, then submit. When He says, stop providing for your flesh to engage in this, then listen. When He says, humble yourself and write that apology, obey. The list could go on and on. So I just think, you know, the Christian life doesn't work for me. I tried that already. It doesn't really work for me. You know, that's your flesh lying. The Christian life always works for any and all who will submit. So what do? We just say, Lord, I want to walk in the Spirit. I want to have the power that comes from the same. When He says, turn it off, turn it off. When He says, just come underneath this umbrella of authority and protection, then come underneath. Here's what He's saying. He's saying any person who knows me personally has everything they need for incredible success, and it all hinges on your obedience. Have you ever gone water skiing before? How many of you have ever water skied before? Raise your hand. Lots of people. Have you ever tried to water ski without the rope? Water ski without the rope. I mean, you got your skis on. You're there, you got your life vest and the whole thing, and then you're on the dock and you just kind of hop off the dock and expect those skis to take off. Well, you just kind of go down, down, down, down, down. Okay, so what do you do? Well, this thing about water skiing, it's just so complicated. No, hold on to the rope, okay? So, well, it's a little more complicated than that. Maybe so, yeah. You see, you got to learn to stand up. Okay, there is actually some graduated ways to learn how to ski. Easier ways, simpler ways. It's kind of like crawling. And then you're graduating a little bit more. You're getting a little bit better. And boy, before you know it, wow, you're really skiing. And you drop a ski and you're slaloming. And wow, this is really cool. You got to hold on to the rope. What happens when you're skiing and you let go of the rope? Skiing comes to an abrupt conclusion, okay? What happens if you want to ski, you just have an aversion to holding ropes? You're going to have to pick another sport, okay? You got to hold on to the rope. Sometimes I think we're afraid because we do know it. God, it's all of you. I can't do this. But please don't take that as if to say you bear no responsibility. You want to ski? Then hold on to the rope. Do you want to see victory in your life? The only thing that's keeping you from it, I submit to you today, is you humbling yourself before God and saying, okay, Lord, I will obey. And that's a pretty important step. You can walk in the Spirit. You have to be born of the Spirit. You have to be born into his family. And then you can be empowered by him. You can be borne along by him. How? Simply hold on to the rope. And by that, I mean obey. When he says do this, do it. When he says stop this, stop it. And then you see in moment by moment fashion him accomplish in and through you that which you could never accomplish yourself. Campus Church, may we walk in the Spirit.
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3: Let's take our Bibles and go to Deuteronomy chapter 33, please. Deuteronomy chapter 33. And tonight we'll be looking at one verse in particular, Deuteronomy chapter 33 and verse number 7. The Bible says, "And this is the blessing of Judah. And he said, Hear, Lord, the voice of Judah, and bring him unto his people. Let his hands be sufficient for him, and be thou an help to him from his enemies." Let's pray together, shall we? Father, we thank you for the opportunity again this evening to open the Word of God and to have it speak to our heart. Lord, I thank you for the opportunity to speak at Pensacola Christian College and the Campus Church. Lord, I thank you for what this place means to me personally. And Father, I pray that in the moments that are ours tonight, that we would not squander them. Lord, I pray that you'll help me to accurately represent the Bible tonight and that your Holy Spirit will be able to accomplish in our hearts exactly what he desires to do as we submit ourselves to the Scripture this evening. Father, we pray that your will would be done in our life and that your Spirit would be able to do in us and for us and through us and to us exactly what he desires. And we give you the praise for it in Jesus' name. Amen. Judah was the fourth son of Jacob. And he was the one through whom the Messiah came. There were three brothers that were older than him. The first was Reuben. Reuben lost the birthright because he committed the act of fornication with his father's concubine, Bilhah. Then there were Simeon and Levi. The Bible says that they were instruments of cruelty. Whenever they got together, bad things happened. They were kind of like the kids that should never play together in the nursery. You put one on one side and one on the other side because when those two got together, bad things happened. And they created a massacre at Shechem, and because of that, they were set aside, which left Judah, the one through whom the Messiah would come. And when we think of Judah, we often think of the lion of the tribe of Judah. He was a kingly figure. He was the one through whom the royal lineage would be propagated. And of course, when we think of a lion, we think of somebody that is able to conquer. We think of a beast of prey. Here is no vegetarian. Here is an animal that is a meat eater. He goes after it and he conquers. But of course, God wants us to conquer as well. But God doesn't want us to conquer by beating up our roommates. That's not the plan that God has for us. I don't think that that's God's will for our life. But nevertheless, God wants us to be a beast of prey. And what I think that would suggest to you and I is not P-R-E-Y, but P-R-A-Y. God wants us to be people who are able to conquer by virtue of the fact that we pray. You know, God gives a lot of victories to people who are on their knees. God gives a lot of victories to people who go to God in prayer. And so we want to explore that thought tonight. I want you to be, by the time we are done this evening, a beast of prey. Let's explore that thought from three points. Number one, think with me about this, a precise definition of answered prayer. A precise definition.

iniquity in our heart, God will not hear our prayers. Now, the very fact that God does not hear certain prayers must mean that hearing a prayer is more than just being cognizant of the tones. For if hearing a prayer simply meant that God was cognizant of it, then we know that in that sense, God would hear all prayers, because to say anything less than that would be to rob God of his omniscience. God knows everything that is going on in his universe. He knows when people pray, he knows when people do not pray, and God is cognizant of the tones that ascend out of our vocal cords. So obviously it must mean more for God to hear a prayer than simply that he's cognizant of the fact that we have prayed, because anything less than that would rob God of his omniscience. Hearing must mean something more than like a preacher tapping into the microphone and saying, "Can you hear me? Can you hear me? Can you hear me?" Obviously, he means, are you cognizant that I'm up here talking? And of course, God is cognizant that you and I are talking, but that's not what it means when it says that God hears prayer, because God is cognizant that all people are talking, but someone may be talking and yet not being heard by God in the sense that God is hearing their prayer. So what does it mean when the Bible says that God hears a prayer? Well, look at the Hebrew parallelism there in Psalm 66:18. It says, if I regard iniquity in my heart, the Lord will not hear me. In other words, if I regard sin, God doesn't regard my prayer. He doesn't pay attention to it. It's something like this. I am an Ohio State Buckeye fan. I love the Buckeyes. I bleed crimson and gray. So many times when Ohio State is playing football, I will move everything to be able to catch an Ohio State game. The unfortunate thing is that sometimes my wife and my children want to talk at the time that Ohio State is playing. And they'll come up and say, "Daddy, Daddy, Daddy, Daddy, Daddy," or "Honey, Honey, Honey." Now, I'm cognizant of the fact that they're talking, but I am not hearing them. I have tuned them out. I'm cognizant of the tones. I may even digest what they have said, but I am not responding. I am not regarding their requests. I am not hearing them. And that's what the Bible means when it talks about God hearing our prayers. It means that God is favorable to our prayers, that God regards our prayers. Now, when God hears a prayer and when God regards a prayer, what that means is that God is favorably disposed to give us the thing that we're asking for. Take your Bibles and turn with me, if you will, over to 1 John chapter 5. Let's notice how the Bible puts this. 1 John chapter 5, and let's look together at verses 14 and 15. 1 John chapter 5, look at verse 14. Notice how the Bible puts this. And this is the confidence that we have in him, that if we ask anything according to his will, he heareth us. There's our word. He hears our prayer. Now notice verse 15. And if we know that he hear us whatsoever we ask, we know that we have the petitions that we desired of him. So in biblical terminology, when God hears a prayer, that means that God regards the prayer. It means that if God is favorably disposed to the prayer, and God actually gives us the things that we are petitioning his throne for. Whatever petitions we are asking, God gives us those things that we are asking for, and in so doing, hears our prayers. If he hears our prayers, the Bible says we know that we have whatsoever we have asked of him. He gives us exactly what we're asking for. Man, that's cool. I like that. Now, I've heard preachers say this, and I'm not going to break fellowship with any preacher that has said this. And if your home preacher said this, your home preacher's right and I'm wrong. But I've heard preachers say that God has three answers to prayer: yes, no, and wait. You've heard that. I've heard that. That's how God answers prayer. I don't buy it. Because if God says no to a prayer, does that mean I get the petition that I desired of him? No. The Bible says if God hears our prayer, he gives us the thing that we are beseeching his throne for. In other words, in Bible terminology, for God to hear a prayer, for God to regard a prayer, for God to

0: answer a prayer, it means I get exactly the thing that I am petitioning God's throne for. Think of it this way. If no was answered prayer, what would unanswered prayer be? Because everybody gets a yes, no, or a wait. So if yes, no, or wait is always answered prayer, what's unanswered prayer? Doesn't make sense. Moreover, think of it, you use this terminology even. Let's say you were praying for a motorcycle. And you were begging God's throne for a motorcycle. And then I knew that you were praying and I'd agreed to pray with you for a motorcycle. And the next week you came into up to me and you said, hey, Brother Jeff, guess what? God, I was praying for that motorcycle and God answered my prayer. Now, what would I assume? I would assume you got a motorcycle. But 2 weeks later, I come up to you and I say to you, hey, where's your motorcycle? You say, what do you mean? I said, well, you said you were praying for a motorcycle and God answered your prayer. Where's your motorcycle? Oh, no, God answered my prayer. He told me no. We don't use answered prayer in that type of terminology. Answered prayer is getting the thing that you are petitioning the throne room of God for. Now, the great thing about it is this, that God wants to answer my prayer. God wants to give me the things that I am beseeching His throne for. And there's only two things that keep that from happening. The first is if I have known sin in my life. The Bible says if I regard iniquity in my heart, God will not hear me. The second thing is found here in 1 John chapter 5, verses 14 and 15, where it says, this is the confidence that if we ask anything according to His will, He heareth us. So two prerequisites to answered prayer. No known sin in the life and praying in the will of God. But if I pray in the will of God and I don't have any known sin in my life, the very thing that I am beseeching the throne room of God for, that is what God is interested in giving me. That's a precise definition of answered prayer. Now think with me about a second thing tonight. Not only a precise definition of answered prayer, but think with me about a second thing, and that is this. A precise desire for adequate provision. A precise desire for adequate provision. When Judah prays here in our verse in Deuteronomy chapter 33, he prays for adequate provision. The request is that he will never be on welfare. That there will always be enough for him. That he will not have to depend upon another in order to subsist, that God will meet his needs. Now, I have a sneaking suspicion that in this upcoming term, some of you are going to have some needs. Some of you are going to have some financial needs. You're going to hear the announcement, well, this person, please meet with Mr. So-and-so in the business office, and you're going to go, oh, no, that's me. And you're going to know that, hey, I've got a financial need that's got to be met before I could take those midterms. Or it may be you have an academic need. You walk in and, you know, when I went to college, the very first teacher that I had was a fellow by the name of Telford Barrett. And his nickname was Grinnin' Barrett. Oh, the first words that I ever heard from a college professor's lips were these, 70% of you students will fail this course. Fellow in front of me just closed his book and walked out of the room right then. He said, man, if he's trying to fail me, I know he's going to succeed. I'm out of here. And he left. And man, I'll tell you, there was a lot of stuff that went on in that class. I mean, multiple choice. Like the first president of the United States was A, George A. Washington, B, George S. Washington, C, George W. Washington. You know, crazy stuff like that. And stuff just flying over my head. And I said, God, I need help academically here. There are certain things that you and I need from God if we're going to make it. So we ask God for those things. For example, in my devotions, I pray specifically for certain people to be saved. I just don't pray that God will save all the world. There are certain people that God lays upon my heart, and I pray for those people to be saved. Specifically, by name, I want them to be saved. My wife is a good prayer warrior. And we have this lady who lives behind us, and she is without Christ, and we have been trying to witness to her. My wife walks in the neighborhood, and my wife prays, God, today as I'm out on my walk, please let me run into our neighbor. And it's amazing how many times she prays that prayer and they meet on the walk and Karen's able to give a word of testimony to her. You see, ladies and gentlemen, we have specific needs in our life. And because we have specific needs in our life, God wants us to pray specifically about those things. Now listen to me very carefully. Vague and general prayers get vague and general answers. Specific prayers get specific answers. And I don't know about you, but I don't want vague and general blessings in my life. I want specific blessings from God in my life. And therefore, I beseech God's throne room specifically for specific items because that is what I believe God wants to give me. When Karen and I left our first ministry, we had no place to go. We were like Abraham. We left. We were going. We didn't know where we were going. And because that was true, I didn't have a job. And the church was that we were ministering in was paying us very well, but I was reduced. You know, God called me to preach because I can't do anything else. You know, I just wash these hands and I can't do a thing with them. So I was reduced to like retail at Christmas time, minimum wage type stuff, you know. And we had this health insurance bill that was due. $700, might as well have been $7 million. Our daughter was born with birth defects. That insurance could not lapse or she would become a pre-existing condition with another company. We dropped to our knees and we specifically asked God to meet that need. Now get this. Before I left town, there was a guy who left our church because he was mad at me. Imagine that, somebody getting mad at somebody nice like me. We ran into him at the mall. We were going through the mall to get one last piece of nostalgia before we left town, and we ran into this fellow who left the church because he was mad at me. He said, "How's the church going?" I said, "Well, you know, it's not going. I resigned." And he said, "Give me your address. I want to keep in touch with you." So I gave him my address where we were moving to, and when we prayed for that $700 bill to be met, I got a letter from him the next week with a $1,000 check in it. Now get this. This guy doesn't even like me. And he sends me a check for $1,000. What is that? That's answered prayer. Several years ago, we had a bill that we did not expect, and we had a major need for money. And so what we did was we dropped to God's throne room, and we prayed in the presence of God that God would meet that need. And there was a letter that I received a couple days later from the IRS. Now, I don't know about you, but when I get a letter from the IRS, I am not happy. Even before I've opened it, I am not happy. And I opened it and it said, "You made a mistake on your tax return." And I'm like swallowing hard. Oh, no. It said, "That's right. We think we owe you money." I said, "What?" They said, "Give us the names and social security numbers of your children, and we think you're entitled to an earned income credit that you didn't apply for." And so I applied for the earned income credit, and they sent me back a check for $2,600 that met the need that we had to have. Now, ladies and gentlemen, if God can use the IRS, He can use anybody. I'm simply saying that you and I ought to pray specifically before God's throne for specific things. We have specific needs. We are needy people. You know what your needs are, and you ought to pray specifically before the throne room of God that those needs will be met. I believe in this. When I was a 16-year-old boy, I was diagnosed with a rare genetic crippling disease called Friedreich's ataxia. I could not, at that point, take 10 steps without falling down. They did a battery of tests on me. The tests were conclusive. This was the disease I had. The doctor told me that by the time I was 18, I would be in a wheelchair, and by the time I was 35, I'd be completely bedridden, and by the time I was 50, I would be dead. My mom and dad believed that God could do something about that. And they called all of the fundamental Baptist preachers in our hometown over to our house, and those fellows prayed over me and asked God to heal me. And when my neurologist released me, here's what he said. He said, "Jeff, I don't get this." He said, "You're only supposed to function better with the nerve endings that you've lost, but you've got nerve endings in your feet right now you never had to begin with. I don't get it. I get it, Doc. My God answers prayer. Many times I think we pray vaguely because we don't have any faith. You see, specific prayer requires faith. It requires us to believe that God can actually do something about the particular dilemma that we're in at this time. The Bible says if we don't pray in faith, we're like the wave of the sea. In James chapter 1, the Bible says, don't let that kind of guy think that he's going to receive anything of the Lord. We need to be emboldened in our prayer life to pray specifically. Now, a lot of times we get mad at religions for their vain repetitions, for their bead counting and whatever. But you know, fundamental Baptists have a lot of vain repetition in their prayers too. Bless the gift and the giver. Bless those who cannot give. Make this food strength and nourishment to our bodies. In Jesus' name, amen. Sometimes our brain's not even engaged when we're thinking. We're just burping back verbiage that we've memorized through the years in our fundamental churches. And prayers without thoughts never to heaven go. You and I need to be emboldened to talk to God specifically about the particular dilemmas that are in our life in order that God can do something about it. Now, I'm all for adoration, and I'm certainly for Thanksgiving, but my kids, man, when they're in dire straits, they don't come to me and say, oh, thou great Father, thou who inhabitest the living room, thou who sittest on the recliner and liftest thy feet toward the television, thou, you know, they don't do that. They come in and they say, hey, Dad, I need something. You and I ought to talk to God like He is our Father. Like He is somebody who can do something about the pickle that we're in this particular situation. Our God answers prayer. Pray specifically. Now, one final thing, and we're done tonight, and that's this. We have seen a precise definition of answered prayer. We have seen a precise desire for adequate provision. Now, notice a final thing, a precise desire for adequate protection. And we see that in the latter part of verse 7. The Bible says, not only let his hands be sufficient for him, but it also says, and be thou an help to him from his enemies. Now get this. At the very time that you get specific with God in prayer, there will be opposition. People try to temper your prayers. People try to get you to pray watered down general prayers. You may have even gone to a friend before and said, hey, listen, I'm going to pray with God about this. Will you pray with me? And they'll say something like this. Now, brother, God doesn't answer all of our prayers. You know, this may not be in the will of God. And they're trying to water you down. Don't let that happen. Don't let somebody steal your faith. God wants to hear from you. God wants you to talk to Him specifically. And you see, when you and I have an opportunity to do something in prayer, you can bet that the devil and his cohorts and his minions are trying to stop that. Take your Bibles, go over to 1 Corinthians chapter number 16. 1 Corinthians 16. Look what Paul says in 1 Corinthians 16 and verse 9. He says, for a great door and effectual is open unto me, and there are many adversaries. Anytime there is great opportunity, there will be great opposition. Count on it. And let me share this with you. Faith doesn't have a chance to prove itself if there's no opposition. See, if I go into a board meeting and I share an idea that I believe God's laid upon my heart for the future, and the board looks at me and says, go for it, Pastor. You're the best thing since sliced bread and individually wrapped cheese. You know, you are the man. You are the bomb. We're all behind you. Well, there's no faith in that. Because if it all fails, I blame them. They're the one that told me to go for it. But if there is a point where I say, I believe this is what God wants. And they go, oh, I don't know. I don't think so. And I step out and say, no, this is what God has for me. And then, see, my faith has a chance to prove itself. Faith always will be tested. There always will be opposition. And many times in our life, we think that nothing can happen, and then we organize a committee, and they vote that nothing can happen. God wants us to believe that He can do something about the situation. So the prayer here is not that God will remove the enemy. The prayer is that God will make you victorious over the enemy. Now, I know this is a little fleshly, but sometimes I like to win just so my enemies can have it rubbed in their face. There's a little bit of nanny, nanny, boo-boo in me, you know? Nanny, nanny, boo-boo. See, God did it and you didn't think He could. God's that big. God can take care of a situation. God can accomplish things. So that's where my faith is put to the test, you see, ladies and gentlemen. I understand in my life that God wants to give me specific things in answer to prayer. God wants to positively give me the things that I'm beseeching His throne for. And when I get those things, you see, because that's true, I am to go to His throne room specifically and ask Him for particular items. And when I do, I recognize that there's going to be some opposition to that. But that's okay. That gives my faith a chance to stand out in sharper relief. You've been to the doctor, and he just shook his head. So many nights you've suffered lying in bed. You just can't seem to make it. Your body is ill. Friend, God likes to work when nothing else will. You've been to the banker. He said no with regret. So many times you've tried to get ahead, but you're hoping and praying for a miracle still. God likes to work when nothing else will. God likes to work when your back's to the wall, when face in the balance and you're just about to fall. So there'll be no mistaking when He blesses and heals. Friend, God likes to work when nothing else will. When I pastored in Philadelphia, I had an elderly associate pastor by the name of Al Johnson. And when major crises would come up in the church, I would walk over to Pastor Al's office and I'd say, "Pastor Al, we've got this crisis. We need to pray about it." And he'd always, in jest, go, "Has it come to that?" And I think that's the way we are many times in our life. Oh my goodness, has it come to that? I mean, do we have to pray about it? I mean, are we that hard up? Yes, we're that hard up. Story was told of a guy who was holding his boy in a swimming pool, holding his little Tyler, and he started walking towards the deep end. And as he was walking towards the deep end, the little boy started clutching and hanging on all the more aggressively to his father as they moved towards deeper water. See, the little boy was beginning to sense that he was in over his head. What that little boy didn't recognize is that even when they were in the shallow end, he was in over his head. And every day that you and I get out of bed, ladies and gentlemen, worrying over our head, living is harder than any of us are able to do. Life is harder than any of us are able to manage. And some guys, God brings the deep water of adversity, so we'll cling to Him all the more and we'll understand that we're in over our head. God wants to help you, but you got to cling to Him. Go to Him in prayer. Some of you, I mean, we're only a week and a half into the semester, and you got problems. Some of you are so homesick, you're throwing up. Some of you are so academically challenged that you got all this stuff that these professors said, "Welcome to this class. Here's what we're going to do this semester." And they gave you a list of projects that long, and you say, "How am I going to do this and maintain a job?" And I don't know. God can help you. God can work when nothing else in your life will work. God is that powerful. Go to Him in prayer. Ask Him for specific things and believe that He will help you. God did not call you here to fail. God called you here to succeed, and He wants to help. But you've got to talk to Him about it.
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2: Welcome. When most people think of the Old Testament tabernacle, they picture an ancient tent, distant and unfamiliar, something that feels far removed from everyday life. But what if that sacred structure was actually designed by God to point us directly to everything we have in Jesus Christ? In this study, Fully Furnished, Finding All You Need in Christ, Scott invites us to step inside the tabernacle and discover that every detail, from the altar to the mercy seat, was a divine preview of the Savior to come. Let's join Scott now.
3: There's nothing worse than preparing a meal, or even worse, paying for a meal and not getting enough food, and not being nourished, getting up from the table and still being hungry. Well, let me just tell you, when you come to the Lord and you fellowship with Him, you never leave hungry. Jesus said, "Blessed are they that hunger and thirst after righteousness, for they shall be filled." We return one final time today to the table of showbread, literally the bread before God's face. And we've learned already that the table is always set and that the bread is always fresh. And today I want to tell you that the priests are always nourished. Always. One more verse in Leviticus chapter 24. We read verses 5 through 8 that describe the bread and how it was placed on the golden table and had no leaven, but it was touched with frankincense. And so there's a certain aroma and flavor to it. But listen to verse number 9. "And it shall be Aaron's and his sons." Wait a minute, who's Aaron? He's the high priest. Who are his sons? This is the Levitical tribe. These are the priests that are serving and laboring in the holy place. "It shall be Aaron's and his sons, and they shall eat it in the holy place, for it is most holy unto him of the offerings of the Lord made by fire by a perpetual statute." So, we find that the bread on the table was specifically set aside to be eaten by the priest. Only the high priest and those who were helping him were allowed access to eat of that bread. Now, you may say, well, what's the significance of that for us? Well, I'm glad you ask. You see, if only priests could eat that bread, it meant that only those with access to God got to enjoy the abundance. 1 Peter chapter 2 and verse number 9, we're told in the New Testament that we as believers and followers of Jesus Christ have been made a royal priesthood, literally a kingdom of priests unto God. That's repeated in Revelation chapter 1, verse number 6. We're made kings and priests. In other words, those of us who have followed King Jesus, He has made us kings. We will rule and reign with Him in eternity. Those of us who have believed on our high priest, the Lord Jesus Christ, have been made priests, given access to God to pray, to praise, to serve, to enter His presence. We have that access. And so this is why people in the world can never enjoy Jesus. This is why those who have never believed on Christ can never enjoy His presence. People who don't know the Lord, they don't enjoy Scripture. They don't enjoy prayer. They don't enjoy church and fellowship with other believers. Why don't they enjoy it? Because they're really on the outside looking in. But those of us who have entered into the grace of God and the grace of God has entered into us, we now suddenly have an appetite for different things. And we get to come to the table that is always set and the bread that is always fresh, and as priests, we are always nourished. Could I point something very fascinating out to you that I've come to in my study of this? These priests had to eat it standing up. You say, well, how do you know that? Because there's no seats in the holy place. We're studying the pieces of furniture. There were no chairs. Why were there no chairs? There were no chairs there because they were always working. These priests were always on the move. We'll talk more about that a little later. That's the great difference in what our Christ has done for us in His sacrifice. He sat down at the right hand of the throne in heaven. Why? Because, praise God, His work is done. When Jesus cried from the cross, "It is finished," that sacrificial work was finished. It was done. But for us as believers, what's the application? The application is that we get to feed on the Lord, get our souls nourished. Please don't miss this. As we serve, as we wait upon the Lord, as we labor, as we walk. That's beautiful, isn't it? We talk sometimes about eating on the run, and that's why I think drive-through has become such a big deal today. But the truth of the matter is, spiritually speaking, we're always on the run. We're always moving. We're growing. We're laboring. We're serving. And aren't you glad that as you serve and as you wait upon the Lord and as you do what God has assigned you to do, God nourishes you? This is so wonderful. He gives you strength along the way. There's a great illustration of that in 1 Samuel chapter 21. You remember David and his men were on the run and they were in the battle and they ate of this bread. Now remember, it was supposed to be just for the priest and they were not priests. But Jesus said in Matthew chapter 12, verse number 4, that God permitted it. You know why? Because they were in desperate need. It was there. It was fresh. It was available. And they were not violating the spirit of the law. I love that. God said through the lips of the Lord Jesus himself that it was okay for David and his men to eat of that showbread. It was not according to the law, but it was allowed. Why? Because the bread was a picture of one greater than the law. Do you know who's greater than the law? Jesus is. Oh, dear ones, this is the sufficiency of Christ. This is the furnishing of the Lord, finding all we need in Him. You see, the table of showbread is God telling us that He has made a way for us to enjoy the bread of fellowship, the bread of freshness, and the bread of fullness, literally the bread of His face. Study your Bible. Abraham had a meal with the Lord. Remember him sitting there in his tent? And in the middle of the day, two angels, and we believe a pre-incarnate appearance of Christ shows up, and he makes a meal for them, has a meal with them, and fellowships, and the Lord shares with him his heart. Moses and the elders had a meal with God at the mountain. Study that carefully. The elders all sit down and have a meal in that mountain with the Lord. When Jesus comes, the friend of sinners, what does he do? He goes to the publican's house. He has a meal with sinners. He eats with sinners, they criticized. That was the greatest compliment they could ever give him. Because indeed, the Lord sits with us and makes us to sit with him. The disciples had many meals with Christ. But famously, can you see them in that upper room, both before his death and after? They're up there. It's a sad night, the Last Supper, but boy, it's a glad day when Jesus shows up in that upper room and they have a meal together again. They had breakfast with him on the shores of Galilee. Do you remember? They got to shore and found Jesus had already cooked breakfast for them. What a beautiful picture of fellowship with our Lord Jesus Christ. Now listen to me. Soon we're all going to have a meal with Jesus. Soon we'll all be at the marriage supper of the Lamb. But now we can enjoy fellowship before His face. I have a dear friend. She most likely is listening to this broadcast today. She listens to about everything we put out. She's been a widow for many years. She's a godly woman and a woman of prayer. And she said to me some time back in correspondence, she said, "I get lonely sometimes, but I've learned in the morning that I can have breakfast with Jesus." I've thought of that so many times. She said, "I just set a place for him, and when I have breakfast, I sit there and talk to him." Oh, what a beautiful illustration of what we've been studying in the table of showbread. Seek his face, enjoy his fellowship, and you will find the fullness of all you need in Christ.
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1: Welcome to the Word for Life, a daily study of Scripture with John Lanz, senior pastor of Bethel Baptist Church in Indianapolis, Indiana. There are moments in life that do not fully make sense until you look back on them later. At the time, they simply felt like another step in the journey. But over time, you begin to realize God was guiding you long before you recognized it. That is exactly what we see in Abraham's life. In today's message, we continue looking at the first altar Abraham built after arriving in the land God promised him. It was more than a pile of stones. It was a visible declaration that God had been faithful every step of the way. Now with today's message, here's Pastor John from the pulpit of Bethel Baptist.
2: If you haven't figured it out yet, and most of us have forgotten, this world is not our home. We're just passing through. And the tent was a reminder, those tent stakes that loosely gathered in the dust of the desert, those tent stakes that would wobble with the wind as it would blow through the tent, they were a reminder that it's temporary where you live. But the altar, no, he gathered stones and he built an altar. And he took great effort, and he designed that altar to be something that would be of substance. Now, I want you to consider this first altar in Genesis chapter 12. God called Abraham to leave his homeland and to follow him to a land that he had never gone to before. First of all, he heard a voice that he had never heard before. God spoke to him. And that voice that he never heard before said to him, "Go to a land I'll show you." And with great faith, Abraham said, "I'll do that." Now, can you imagine that conversation when he went home to his wife and told him what they were going to do? "Hey, honey, I was just out on the banks of the Euphrates, and I heard a voice." "You heard a voice. What did the voice say?" "The voice said that we're to sell our house here in Ur and gather up all of our substance, and we're going to go to a land." "Well, what land are we going to go to?" "I don't know. But he said for us to go to a land." Hebrews puts it this way, that he went out not knowing whether he went. And as he's going on that journey, I can imagine Sarah thinking to herself, she never said it, we don't have it recorded in Scripture, but she probably thought, "Where in the world are we going?" And Abraham obeyed God, leaving the security and the familiarity, the everything that he knew. He left it behind and made the journey to a land. But you would think that if this man was making a decision of this consequence, of this level, trusting a voice he had never heard before, going to a place he had never seen before he would have left, he would have built an altar. But the truth is, he never built an altar before he left. He built the altar when he got there. I think that's the first lesson before we even get into the point of this. I think sometimes we in our Christian life, we so over-spiritualize things that we feel like we have to build an altar every single time God speaks. The lesson of Genesis chapter 12 is this, is that you follow what God tells you to do, and when you get there, you build the altar in recognition for what God has done. You see, the Bible says that the Lord will direct our steps. The truth is, he will direct our steps, but he expects you to move your feet. Yeah. And here's what happens. We get so spiritual about, "Well, God's called me to do this, I'm going to build an altar." No, don't build an altar. Move your feet, get to where God wants you to be, and when you get there, then you build the altar like Abraham did. And Abraham looks back and he says, I'm declaring in this moment that the God who spoke to me in Ur and has now, notice this, verse 7, has appeared to me in the land of Canaan. I'm going to build an altar for him to say, "Thank you. I recognize how you've brought me to where I am." Well, that leads me to the first point. And the lesson we learn is this, is that the altar that he built marked the place where faith became sight. It marked the place where faith became sight. You see, again, he didn't build an altar when God first called him. He built the altar after he arrived in the land, and that tells us something important. The altar was not built in anticipation of what God might do. It was built in recognition of what God had already done. Look at verse 7 again. This key. The Bible says in verse number 7, "The Lord appeared unto Abram and said unto thy seed, will I give you this land?" And there he built an altar unto the Lord who appeared unto him. Now, there's two things I want you to consider about this matter of the altar. Number one, Abraham's arrival. It tells us that when God called him, that he went forth unto the land of Canaan, and he came into the land of Canaan. Look again, verse number 5. I just love how that Moses writes it here in Genesis chapter 12, verse 5, in that last phrase. They went forth to go to the land of Canaan, and into the land of Canaan they came. Now, folks, there's about a 500 to 600-mile span in those little words that are there in that last phrase. It was a journey that he had to complete. He was a pilgrim over a period of time, and it required that he leave before he could arrive. So there's three marks of a pilgrim I want you to notice tonight. In a journey that you're on of faith, a journey of faith, number one, there is a departure. Do you notice what it says? God comes to him and says, I want you to leave your kindred, leave your country, and leave your father's house. Notice the progression. Leave your country, that's a larger area. Leave your kindred, that's the larger fan. And leave your father's house, that's your immediate family. He says, I want you to leave all that, and I'm going to take you to a land I will show thee. And then he says in verse number 4, that when he heard that promise, verse 4, he departed. That's the first mark of a pilgrim is this departure. See it in verse number 4. So Abraham departed. Circle it in your Bible. The Lord spoke unto him, and he departed as the Lord had spoken unto him. What God said in verse 1, he did in verse number 4. He left his country, he left his kindred, he left his father's house. Now let's just consider what he left. He left Ur. We know from history that it was one of the most prosperous cities along the Euphrates River. It was a place of stability. It was a place of security. Abraham walked away from everything that was familiar because he heard a voice and he wanted to obey. And faith always begins with departure and obedience. What God calls us to leave, what God calls us to leave behind that is comfortable so that we can be faithful, is purposeful in God's mind. God said, I want you to leave. Leave your country. I want you to leave your kindred. I want you to leave your father's house. But notice not only a pilgrim has departure, number 2, a pilgrim has direction. The Bible says in verse 5 that they went forth to go into the land of Canaan. Now, God hadn't revealed to him that the land of Canaan was the place that they were going to go, but that was the direction that they went. And then the Bible says very clearly that they came into the land of Canaan. And what I noticed about Abraham was this, that Abraham didn't run from God like Jonah did. Abraham didn't run from God's call. He did exactly what he was told to do. He moved toward the promise that God has spoken. And here's a lesson for all of us, that faith that is going to be a faith that becomes sight requires that it be centered on what God says in his word. What God says in his word is confirmed by our obedience to God's word. So first, he departed. Secondly, he had direction. But thirdly, I want you to notice he had determination. Verse 6 says that he passed through the land of, under the place of Shechem, under the plain of Moriah, and the Canaanite was then in the land. Now I want you to notice he passed through. Circle that line, that phrase, underline it in your Bible, because that's the definition of a true pilgrim. A pilgrim is one who's just passing through. We don't put down roots, we simply pass through. He traded a permanent house for a temporary tent. Pilgrims don't live on permanent lives in permanent places. They live in temporary places with a permanent faith. Honestly, he was living in a tent, and I'm going to be honest, I don't like tent camping. Is anybody here that likes tent camping? When I was pastoring in West Virginia, I had a deacon who had 3 boys, and they loved to camp. And they would text me every time they would go camping, and they'd say, just want you to know we're going to be out camping for the next 5 days in the Washington National Forest. We're going to have tents and campfires, and it's going to be a great time. And I didn't know how to respond. I just responded back and said, I'll pray for you. That's all I could say. Camping to me is a Holiday Inn Express with a Tempur-Pedic mattress and cinnamon buns the next morning. Say amen. That's roughing it right there. Abram was really roughing it. He was living in a desert of sorts. He was camping in a tent where it was not a pleasant experience, and it required great determination. And in that determination, he was looking for something. He was looking for a land that God has promised, but he was also looking for a home that God was building. He was looking for a city that had foundations whose builder and maker was God. Here, we find in Abram is the mark of a pilgrim. Departure, direction, and determination. That's how he arrived in the land. But I want you to notice the second thought. When faith becomes sight, God required that Abram leave so he could arrive. But secondly, when he arrived, God appeared. You see it in verse number 7. The Lord appeared unto Abram. Circle that word appeared in your Bible. And then go to verse number 1 and circle the word spoke. The Lord had said unto Abram. Circle the word said, if you would, please. You see, the first time that Abraham encountered God, God was just speaking to him. But in the second encounter, God appeared unto him. The journey began when God spoke. The altar was built when God appeared. The Hebrew word for the word appeared means to be seen, to make oneself clear. And God revealed himself in such a way to Abram that it was personal and unmistakable that God himself had led him there. God appeared and confirmed the promise. He restated. He said, unto thy seed will I give, notice this, underline it in your Bible, verse 7, I will give this land. In verse number 1, look at the initial promise that he heard. He says, get thee out of thy country and from thy kindred and thy father's house unto a land. You see, it was by faith that he stepped out to go to a land. It was sight when he saw the land. And in doing so, when God appeared in that moment, God allowed Abraham to be so moved that he built that altar. He built that altar, again, not at the beginning of the journey, but at the end. And then that journey even continued in the land. And he kept building altars again and again. I think what I get from this is this, that, you know, we often talk about faith becoming sight, and we talk about it so spiritually. Oh, that brother passed on and went to glory, and his faith became sight. And it does. Our faith becomes sight when we pass and we go to heaven because our faith is in Jesus Christ, who's our Savior, who gives us the promise of heaven. I'm not belittling that, and I'm not saying that that's not accurate. Our faith does become sight when we get to heaven. Say amen if you agree with that. But did you realize here on earth, our faith can become sight? There are times that God leads us in such a way that he tells us when we get to a point that he's done something that only he can do, it's as if he makes himself clear and he says, I want you to understand, I did this. I did this in this moment. And Abram, in that moment when God appeared, said to God, I recognize you brought me here. And I recognize you kept your word and you're worthy of my worship.

As we close today, take a moment to reflect on the places in your life where God has been faithful. There are moments we move past too quickly, prayers He answered, doors He opened, strength He provided, and seasons where He carried us farther than we realized at the time. Abraham built altars because he understood something important. Faith is strengthened when we stop long enough to remember the goodness of God. Maybe today is a good day to pause and recognize His faithfulness in your own journey. 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

0: let's listen to a sermon from a past chapel at Pensacola Christian College.
1: Good morning. Let's take our Bibles, please, and turn to James chapter 4. James chapter 4. And I'm going to preach a message I've entitled, Being in Position to Know God's Will. Being in Position to Know God's Will. When I came here on staff back in 2017, I said to myself, if I get an opportunity to preach in College Chapel, and I continue to get that opportunity, then I'm going to preach this message every 2 years because I believe it's just that much of an important subject. So some of you have heard this before. Some of you, this will be your second time. And some may hear it 3 or 4 times, depending how long you stay. Okay? Just a thought there. Okay. Being in position to know God's will. Discerning the will of God is one of the most important issues in life. Is it possible to know God's perfect will for your life? Well, of course it is. In fact, I would propose this morning that it's simpler than we may think. Knowing the will of God is simpler than we may think. In fact, it's a matter of positioning. Would you say that with me? It's a matter of positioning. Positioning. If we maintain close communion with the Lord, we're going to know what He wants us to do. If we maintain relational closeness with God, if we're in the position to receive His will, He's going to show it to us. He's going to make it clear. He's going to give us the desires of our heart, Psalm 37:4. If we delight in Him, well, then He's going to give us the desires of our heart. Why? Because our desires are in line with His desires, and so He's going to reveal His will to us. Why wouldn't He? Proverbs 4:18 says, "The path of the just is as a shining light that shines more and more unto the perfect day." The path of the just. So if I'm in that position, if I'm in a position maintaining relational closeness with God, well, then He's going to shine the path day by day, day by day. So it's clear then that we need to put to rest this notion that we have to find the will of God. We don't have to find the will of God. God reveals it to those who maintain closeness with Him. He reveals it to them. In fact, He wants to make it so clear it's unmistakable, and He wants you to know it. He lights your path. He reveals His will. He orders your steps. So it's a matter of positioning. I ask you this morning, is God still speaking today? Is God still speaking today? Yes, He is. Yes, He is. Now, He may not be using an audible voice. He doesn't need to. We have the Holy Spirit in our heart. We have all that pertains to life and godliness. And so we have the Holy Spirit in our heart. We have the Bible in our hands. And so here's how it works. God starts His speaking to us through the objective truth of the Word of God. It starts there. If you're not in the Bible, then don't expect God to speak to you. But if you're in the Bible, that's where it starts. And then the Holy Spirit takes what's in here and applies it to your situation in life. We call that the subjective will of God or the personal will of God. So we have the objective truth of the Word of God, and then we have the personal will of God as God applies this to your heart. How does He do that? Well, He prompts your spirit. He prompts your spirit. And here's what I believe. It's no less supernatural than if He spoke to you audibly. In fact, sometimes it's almost that clear, but it's no less supernatural. He prompts your spirit. Didn't the Apostle Paul say in Romans 8:14, as many as are led by the Spirit of God, they are the sons of God. One of the character traits of true believers is that they're led by the Spirit of God. So this should be the norm. This should just be the constant experience of a Christian. In fact, I feel sorry for Christians who are not experiencing this because you can. You can be led by the Spirit of God. You ought to be. I ought to be. Now, what's wrong if that's not happening? You say, I'm not experiencing that, Pastor Zacharias. I'm not experiencing the voice of God. and the leadership of God. Things are muddy, very unclear. Now, don't get me wrong. God can wait to reveal His will. But if you aren't on a consistent basis being led by the Spirit of God, what's the problem? What's the problem? There has to be a problem if God has promised to do this. And James chapter 4, verses 1 through 8, it's one of the best passages about maintaining closeness with God. So what's wrong if you're not experiencing the voice of God, the call of God, the prompting of the Spirit? I see three reasons, and we find them in verse 8, okay? But we're going to lead up to verse 8. But I see the three reasons in verse 8. The first reason is that we're too far away. We're not experiencing the direct leading of God because reason number one, we're just too far away from God. Once again, it's a matter of relational closeness. So let's look at verses 1 through 5, everyone. Let's look at verses 1 through 5. Follow along with me. From whence comes wars and fightings among you? Now, he's speaking figuratively. You'll see this later when he uses the word adultery. So it wasn't a literal war, you know, shooting guns at each other, but these believers are warring with each other. Strife is in their midst. From whence comes wars and fighting among you? Come they not hence, even of your lusts that war in your members? You lust and have not. You kill. And I think it's figurative again. He said, you have hatred in your heart. And God, and Jesus said that murderous intent is just as bad as killing someone. So you kill, you desire to have and cannot obtain. You fight in war. Yet ye have not because you ask not. You ask and receive not because you ask amiss that you may consume it upon your lust. Let's stop there. They have, because of strife and worldliness and lust, they were supposed to be enjoying close communion with God, and they weren't. They weren't. In fact, the next verse, verse 4, says they were in a position of enmity with God. They weren't praying for the right things, and then the things that they were praying for were all wrong. They were to consume it on their lust. Now look at the next verse. This is a hard verse. You adulterers and adulteresses, spiritual adultery. Know ye not that friendship of the world is enmity with God? Whosoever therefore will be a friend of the world is the enemy of God. God equated their actions to adultery, spiritual adultery. This is pretty simple. We all know what adultery is. I've been married to my wife for 30 years. If I leave the blessed boundary of my relationship with my wife and go see another woman and try to find satisfaction there, I'm committing adultery. And we're in a relationship with Christ. We're in a relationship with Christ. We're the bride of Christ. And if we leave the blessed boundary of our relationship with Christ to seek satisfaction in this wicked world, we become a friend of the world. You know what I mean? Then the Bible says we're committing spiritual adultery on God. We're committing adultery on God. And so what does verse 8 tell us? Now let's skip down to verse 8. We need to draw nigh to God and He will draw nigh to you. You may not be experiencing the voice of God in your life because you're just too far away. And if you draw nigh to God, He'll draw nigh to you. This is simple, okay? Let me illustrate it a couple ways. So I don't know if you can relate to this, but I don't know if you listen to radio in the car when you're on long trips, but let's say you're driving to college, okay? And for me, I was coming from Michigan. That's a long drive when I came here. So you're driving down I-65 and you're listening to this good Christian radio station. And boy, it's such a blessing to you. And next thing you know, it just starts to fizzle out. You know, you're on your radio. You know, and you can't hear it, or you're hearing something else, and you're, oh, I'm right in the middle of this great sermon, right? And I can't hear. Well, what's the problem? It's simple. You're too far away from the radio station. You're just too far away. So if you wanted to hear the rest of the program, you'd have to turn your car around and go back towards wherever the radio station is.

Chick-fil-A. All right. Waffle fries, frozen lemonade. You know, I'm yelling at you and you're going, I can't hear what he's saying. I mean, his mouth's moving. I know he's talking to me. I hear something. And so you say, well, I need to get closer to Pastor Zach so I can hear this. So you take a step toward me, right? And I look at you and I go, I'm not going to make him walk the whole way. So you take a step toward me. I take a step toward you. You take a step toward me. I take a step toward you. Next thing you know, we're standing next to each other and I say, I want to take you to Chick-fil-A. It's on me. Great. You hear me just fine. Young people, some of you aren't hearing the voice of God because you're simply too far away. You're not maintaining relational closeness with the Lord. And so here's God's word for you. I want to encourage you with this because you can hear the voice of God. He says, draw nigh to me and I will draw nigh to you. Turn around, get close to the station and you'll hear me just fine. Draw nigh to God and he will draw nigh to you. The principle is simple. God's direction becomes more distinct the closer you are to him. I ask you this morning, are you too far from God? Are you far away relationally from God? Are you traveling in the wrong direction? Why don't you turn around and let God speak to you? Amen. Number one, the reason why we may not be experiencing the direct leading of God is we're too far away. We're too far away. Let's look at reason number two. We find that in verse 8 as well. Reason number two is our hands are dirty. Now let's see what it says. Draw nigh to God and he will draw nigh to you. Once again, these are believers who are at a distance from God and their prayers are going nowhere. And so God says, draw nigh to me and I'll draw nigh to you. Then he says this, cleanse your hands, you sinners. Cleanse your hands, you sinners. Now, why does he say cleanse your hands? I mean, is he speaking literally? Well, of course not. Our heart is the place where we devise evil intentions. Our hands are the instruments where we live those intentions out. Actively sinning, that's what it's speaking of, using your hands. Your hands are dirty. By our hearts we purpose evil, by our hands we practice evil. Listen to Psalm 24, verses 3 through 5. Who shall ascend into the hill of the Lord? Who shall ascend into the hill of the Lord? Who shall stand in his holy place? He that hath clean hands and a pure heart. And it goes on to say this, he shall receive of the blessing of the Lord. You come to God with clean hands. Now, I know the immediate context here, and I'll be quick to say we need the righteousness of Christ in the ultimate sense to experience this. But practically, he's also saying this, you want to receive blessings of the Lord? You want to receive the blessing of the Lord, which includes God's leading in your life? Well, then you got to come with clean hands. And if you come with clean hands, you'll receive of the blessing of the Lord. Now, how many of you, your mom made you wash your hands before dinner? Would you raise your hand up high? Your mom was a stickler for that. Okay. My mom was a stickler for that. I mean, and she'd put her hands on her hips. You know, I don't know what that was. It conveyed like, I don't know, ladies, you can help me with this. What does that convey? Like, I'm perturbed, okay? And so I'm rubbing my nose and I'm petting the dogs and whatever, and I was outside and mom goes, oh, no, you don't. No, no, you don't. Go wash your hands before you come to the dinner table. I mean, I worked hard on this meal. You're not coming to this meal with dirty hands. How many of you had that conversation with your mom, right? Okay. And my dad, man, he'd make a beeline for the bathroom. Dad knew he needed to wash too. So dad would go first and we'd follow and we'd all go wash our hands, you know. We'd all go wash our hands in the bathroom. And then I'd walk back to the table and I'd scratch my nose and pet the dog and okay, yeah. Back, you know, my wife is that way. My wife is that way. You need to clean your hands. So she tells our kids that and I follow them to the bathroom, okay? I do it. Because she said, you're not coming to the table and experience the wonderful blessing of this meal with dirty hands, dirty fingers, dirty fingertips, dirt in your fingernails. Come on, go wash your hands. Go wash your hands. Isn't that what God's saying here? Listen,

0: Young people, God has a banqueting table of blessing, which includes his personal will for your life. He says you can't come with dirty hands. And so how do we maintain relational closeness with the Lord? By constant confession. Lord, search my heart. Is there any wicked thing? I want to know your will. I want to know your direction. I want you to light my next step. Lord, I know that sin is a barrier to that blessing. It'd be like, let's use another illustration. Let's say I'm going to take you to Chick-fil-A. I don't know why that's on my mind. Guess where I'm going after chapel. Are you with me? But let's say I want to tell you I'm going to take you to Chick-fil-A, but you're on the other side of a wall. And I'm yelling your name and you're going, I hear something, but I mean, there's something between us. And so let's picture it's a brick wall. Well, we'd have to take it down. You take down the bricks and now you're looking at me face to face and you hear me fine. Hey, listen, if you let those sins build up, they're a barrier to hearing God's voice. And God says, cleanse your hands. Confess your sins. Break down the barrier between you and God. And guess what'll happen? You'll hear him just fine. When he speaks, you'll hear him just fine. Amen. So, first reason we may not be experiencing the direct leading of God in our lives is we're too far away. So God says, draw nigh to me and I'll draw nigh to you. Number two, we may have dirty hands. So he says, cleanse your hands, you sinners. And if we clean our lives of known sin, well, then God can give us the blessing again because we have clean hands. Number three, reason why we may not be experiencing the direct leading of God in our lives, we're too far away, we have dirty hands. Number three, the noise of this world is drowning out God's voice. Look how it reads. Draw nigh to God, verse 8, and he will draw nigh to you. Cleanse your hands, you sinners, and purify your hearts, you, everyone, double-minded. God says, purify your hearts, you double-minded. Well, what's the issue? Well, when James talks about double-mindedness, he's talking about someone who's confused and vacillating in their purpose and direction in life. He mentioned that earlier in his book. A double-minded person is confused. They're vacillating. They don't know what to do and where to go. James says they're unstable in all of their ways because of this. They're very unstable because they don't know which way to go. They're double-minded. What's the problem? It seems from this verse that they need to purify their heart from all disturbing influences. They're getting mixed mental messages in their head. They're getting mixed mental messages. That's why they're confused. They sit in a service like this where God's word is being preached, but then they go off afterwards and they listen to the world stuff. That's why they're confused. They're getting mixed mental messages. You know what I'm talking about? The wicked world stuff. The wicked world's stuff, the wicked world's noise. Satan wants to drown out the voice of God with noise, philosophical noise, sensual noise, sinful noise, noise. And if he can drown out the voice of God, you won't hear it. You're trying to get God in there in your head and the world's messages in there too. And you're like someone that's, you know, at a street corner and they don't know whether or not to pull out or not. They just confused, vacillating, no confidence, unstable. Now, this is pretty simple. God's word is being dampened and drowned out from noise from the wicked world. Another channel's coming in. Now, let's go back to the radio illustration. You're driving down the interstate and you're listening to this good Christian programming. Let's say it's a sermon, this good radio preacher. You're loving the message and then all of a sudden, that wasn't good, was it? Okay, whatever. All right, so you're getting that interference and then next thing you know, this hip-hop station starts, you know, and you're like, what is that? And so what the preacher is, you know, and you're going, what is that? Oh, I'm getting two channels in at the same time. So it's hard to hear the preacher and hip-hop at the same time. Can I just say this, by the way? It's hard to hear God's voice in hip-hop at the same time. Who's with me out there? You stick that in your head, you're unstable. You're getting mixed mental messages. I know, I did it. I did it as a freshman and sophomore. I head to the beach when it was Saturday and I had my radio blaring with stuff I shouldn't as soon as I got off campus. And that's why I changed my major 4 times. I was just like, I don't know what God wants me to do. I was so confused. I was so confused. Why? Because I was pumping that stuff in my head and then trying to listen in chapel. It doesn't work that way, young people. I'm saying this because I love you. You can't do that. God has a will for your life. God has a will for your life. So does Satan. So does Satan. What's Satan trying to do? Well, he wants as many people in hell as possible. And if you're saved, he goes, oh, they're saved. I didn't get that one. Well, here's what I'm going to do. I'm going to make sure that this saved person is so deficient in their Christian walk that they don't lead anybody else to Christ. So I'm going to get them to be worldly. I'm going to get them to be worldly. And then that goes back to his first intention of getting as many people. Well, he's deluded. He might think he can escape hell, but he just wants people against God. So he's just like, I'm going to get as many people against God as possible. You don't want to help Satan. You don't want to work for Satan. Satan's got a will just like God does. What's he trying to do? Well, God's trying to speak to you. Hey, here's what I want you to do. He's not talking like that, but you know what I'm saying. God's saying, I want to show you my will. And Satan is dampening and drowning out the word of God in your heart with noise. Noise. No wonder some of us don't know the will of God. No wonder we vacillate and we're so unstable. We keep looking both ways and we don't know whether or not to pull out in the street. We lack confidence in the will of God. I have a simple solution for you, and I'm preaching to myself because I have to do this daily. I have a simple solution for all of us. Tune out the wicked world, tune in to God, and you're going to hear him just fine. Tune out this wicked world and tune into God's channel and you're going to hear him just fine. That's what I did. Between my sophomore and junior year, you've heard my story. I finally started tuning out the wicked world and tuning into God. I said, okay, God, enough of that. I'm not going to listen to that anymore. I'm going to change friends. I'm going to change my lifestyle. And I said, God, I'm giving you 100% try. No half-hearted tries, 100%. Came back my junior year, and I gave God my life, and I tuned into God and tuned out the world, and guess what? God started speaking. Here's where you need to go. Here's your final major, amen. Here's your wife. Praise God. That may be God's will for you, a husband or a wife. It may not, but for me, God, my fifth year. The old Tim, I would have jumped on this relationship. I met her the first day of my fifth year here. But I said, no, I'm going to watch her to see if she's godly and spiritual. And I waited 3 months. And then I took her out. I bought some Swiss cake rolls. I thought that would work to warm her up. Plus, they were cheap and I was broke. And so I bought her some Swiss cake rolls. It worked. It worked. There were three in the relationship, me, Stacy, and little Debbie. Okay, but, you know, it worked. Because, and we've been eating them ever since. I mean, and I said, I don't have time to mess around. I said this a few weeks later, okay? But I said, I don't have time to mess around. I've signed a contract to be a representative. I'm graduating. We need to talk about how serious we're going to be. I'm thinking marriage. I just threw it out there. See what happened. Here, have another Swiss cake roll. And she said, I'm thinking the same thing too. God was speaking to me. God was speaking to her. God led us to North Carolina in the youth pastor. It made it crystal clear. God led us to Connecticut, showed us the exact town and where to meet and where to live. He made it crystal clear. 18 years later, he made it crystal clear. I was to come back here. I wish I could tell you the stories. It's amazing how God does that. The providence of God that is so unmistakable, and you go, wow. I was sitting in my office, and I said, if Pastor McBride calls me, I'm going down to PCC. And while I was talking to my wife, the phone rings, and it was Pastor McBride. Because I'd been praying about it for 18 months, about taking the assistant pastor position. And I said, if Pastor McBride calls me, I'm going to take it. And while I'm talking to my wife, Pastor McBride calls. You say, does that happen, Pastor Zach? Of course. It happened to me. Why wouldn't it happen to you? God wants to show you his will. He wants to show you his personal will for your life. He wants you to know it. And if you're not experiencing the prompting of God, the clear leading of God, you may have to ask yourself, am I too far away? Well, I just need to turn around and get close to God. Are my hands dirty? Are there known active sins in my life that I haven't dealt with? Well, that's probably the issue. Or maybe I'm receiving mixed mental messages. I'm trying to listen to God, but I got the world stuff in my head too. Why don't I just tune out the world and listen to God? And if you do, you're going to hear him just fine.
1: 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It's time for a message from the former pastor of Campus Church, Dennis McBride.
2: John 15, thank you so much. Never ceases to amaze me how the Lord puts a song service together. That song they just sang is perfect for our message, and they didn't know what I was preaching, and I didn't know what they were singing. But I want the Lord to hide us behind the cross so the world sees only him. I want to preach a message this morning from John 15 entitled, Fruit is the Object. Jesus was a master teacher, and as a master teacher, he was always ready with a very strong object lesson. And over again, if you'll follow the teachings of Jesus, he uses things that really hit home. They're common. People understand. They can picture exactly what he's trying to say. Jesus never tried to confuse people with strange, deep, unfamiliar theological terms. He laid the truth where they could get it, where they could see it, and where they could follow it. He's already used some very powerful object lessons. He used a priest pouring water on the altar at the Feast of Tabernacles in order to teach, if anyone is thirsty, let him come and drink. He used the candelabrum in the court of the women by the treasury when he proclaimed, I am the light of the world. And here he uses another beautiful picture of a grapevine to teach a spiritual truth. He called Israel his vine. I'm going to ask you to do this with me. We're going to go look at Isaiah chapter 5, and I want you to find something and stick it there in Isaiah 5. We're going to come back to John, but we will, again, go back to Isaiah later. So if you would do that with me right now, keep something in John, go to Isaiah 5, but mark Isaiah 5 because we'll be coming back to it a little bit later. God called Israel his vine in Isaiah 5, chapter 7. Chapter 5, verse 7. He said this, for the vineyard of the Lord of hosts is the house of Israel, and the men of Judah his pleasant plant. And he looked for judgment, but behold, oppression. For righteousness, but behold, a cry. Now, Israel is my vineyard, and I came to that vineyard looking for certain things. That's not what I found. I found something else. Israel didn't bear fruit as God had intended. God did not find what he was looking for when he came to Israel. Now, back in John, chapter 15, we find that 15 is a continuation of the last verse of chapter 14, where Jesus said to his followers, arise, let us go hence. Well, Where is hence? Where are they going? Well, it's difficult to know exactly what path they followed from where they were to where they were going to end up. But it might very well have been through, and we believe it was, through the Valley of Kidron. Now, in the Valley of Kidron, there would have been a glow, burning branches, pruned, burning branches, still smoldering, and the glow of those fires would have stood in great contrast against the black of the night. Is that when he gave them this little speech? Don't know. They may have walked by the temple gate. Now, the temple gate was adorned with an absolutely gorgeous, magnificent gold and silver grapevine. Herod had commissioned it, and the Calmet Dictionary gives us a description of what it looked like, and it reads as follows. In the temple at Jerusalem, above and around the gate, 70 cubits high, which led from the porch to the holy place, a richly carved vine was extended as a border and decoration. The branches, tendrils, and leaves were of the finest gold. The stalks of the branches were of the length of a human form, and the bunches hanging upon them were of costly jewels. How that beautiful decoration would have shone against the torches by the gate. Somewhere along this path, as they went from where they were to where they were going, this hence walk they were on, there was something there that Jesus referred to, and it immediately became clear in their mind what he was talking about. In verse 1 of chapter 15, the book of John, he says, I'm the true vine, and my Father is the husbandman. The one that planted all this, that made all this possible, is my Father. Let's not forget that. For God the Father loved the world, so loved the world, that he sent his Son. The Father is the husbandman. He's the one that tilled the land. He's the one that established the vineyard. He's the one that made it all possible. And here Jesus gives his seventh and his final I am statement. I am the true vine. He's the trunk, and we are the branches. What runs in his veins runs in our veins. And fruit bearing is the emphasis of the entire passage. Fruit bearing is mentioned in verse 2, verse 4, verse 5, and verse 8. It is the context that we're in. We're talking about bearing fruit. And bearing fruit is the identifying mark of a believer. And I want you to look with me this morning at four aspects of fruit bearing in John chapter 15. One, there's an examination for fruit. I'm the vine, my Father's the true vine, my Father's the husbandman. Every branch in me that beareth not fruit, he taketh away. Every branch that beareth fruit, he purgeth it, that it may bring forth more fruit. Well, what does that imply? Somebody is checking for fruit. He's looking for fruit. Now, if he finds fruit, he prunes a little bit so it bears more fruit. If it's not bearing any fruit, he takes it away. But he's looking for fruit, and there's an examination. He examines our lives for fruit all the time. Now, here's a main point we need to make right now so you'll understand exactly what we're talking about. We think fruit bearing is what we do for the Lord. We almost equate fruit bearing with singing, bringing in the sheaves. And that's not what's being discussed at all. It's not what we do. It's not what we have accomplished. That's not what he's referring to in John 15. The grapes are an identifying marker. How do you know that is a grape vine? Well, it doesn't have figs on it. Apples aren't hanging off of it. You won't find apricots on this vine. I don't even know what apricots grow on. I don't think it's a vine at all. But when you walk up to it and you see grapes, what are you thinking? Peach tree. No, it's a grape vine. The grapes are the identifying mark that this is a grape vine. There are identifying marks that tell this world that we are God's people. He says, I want you to bear fruit. but what's he talking about? Look at Luke. Keep your place here. Look at Luke chapter 6 with me. Luke chapter 6. In Luke chapter 6, verse 43 to 45, we find these words. For a good tree bringeth not forth corrupt fruit, neither doth a corrupt tree bring forth good fruit. For every tree is known by his own fruit. For of thorns men do not gather figs, nor of a bramble bush gather they grapes. A good man out of the good treasure of his heart bringeth forth that which is good, and an evil man out of the evil treasure of his heart bringeth forth that which is evil. For of the abundance of the heart his mouth speaketh. You don't look for certain fruit on certain areas. You expect it to be where it's supposed to be. A grapevine is supposed to bear grapes. Apple tree is supposed to bear apples. Now, what he's saying is this. You identify that person and what kind of person he is and where he's been and who he is by the fruit in the life. In Isaiah 5, God says he planted a vineyard and expected good fruit. He said, I looked for justice and I found oppression. I looked for righteousness and I found the cry of the distressed. I was looking for something, the qualities of justice and righteousness, which are inner qualities of holiness and character. I was looking for certain things in my people, and when I checked for the fruit, I didn't find that fruit at all. I found something else. He's talking about us and who and what we are. There must be something of the life of Christ in us if we belong to God. There must be Christ-likeness. The fruit of our Christian life is never the result of allowing our natural energies and personality to have control. God will use what he has created in you in personality and energy and likes and dislikes. But what this world must see in us is not us. What this world must see in us is Christ. This world has every right to come and look at you and look at the fruit of your life and figure out if you're his vine or not. Are you his branch or not? That's what he said about Israel. I was looking for this, but I didn't find that. I found this. I was looking for this, but I didn't find that. I found this. And what he didn't find was justice, and what he didn't find was righteousness. He's looking for inner qualities of character. We see fruit as what we do, and God sees fruit as what we are becoming in him. The fruit Christ looks for in us is his own image. Whenever the fruit of the Spirit is listed, you'll always find it's a reflection of the holiness and the character of Christ. We're not going to go there. It would take us too long to go through that list. But in Galatians chapter 5, you'll find a list of the things that we do that we shouldn't do. They're called the works of the flesh. And after he goes through this long list of works of the flesh, he then talks about the fruit of the Spirit. Now, I want you to notice that he uses the word work for the flesh and fruit for the Spirit. Sin and unrighteousness is what we are naturally. It's the works that we do, but righteousness is fruit, and it comes from being connected to the vine. It doesn't come through us. We are not capable of it. Our Christian life is not identified by our vocation. It's not identified by our accomplishments or what we do in the service of the King. Those things can too easily be performed in a spirit of carnality. You can work hard and give people the impression that you're completely surrendered to him because of your work ethic. But that could be nothing more than the flesh. You're just working hard so people will applaud you and thank you for your hard work. It's not what we do for Christ. It's what we become in Christ. He's not concerned about do as much as he's concerned about be. Now, if we become what we're supposed to be in Him and bear fruit that reflects His character and His righteousness, trust me, there will be some dew involved. But it'll be a different kind of dew. He's looking at you. He's looking at me. Does He want to see our best? No. Does He want to see us laying it all on the line and working terrible hours and giving everything for the kid? No. You know what He wants to see? He wants to see Himself in us. We get hung up on verses like, add to your faith virtue, and to your virtue knowledge, and to knowledge temperance, and brotherly love. And we get hung up on those verses because we know that we're told to do these things in our life. But verses like that are greatly overshadowed by verse after verse after verse after verse that says it's Him that worketh in us to do these things. He doesn't want us so much to jump out there and try to do all these things in and of ourselves, as much as He wants us just to sit back and tell Him, I want to look like your Son. Would you work in my life and would you help me to look like your Son? He's examining for fruit, and the fruit He's looking for is not what you can do. The fruit He's looking for is what you are becoming in Him. Secondly, there's a pruning involved that increases fruit bearing. Look at verse 2, chapter 15, John. Every branch in me that beareth not fruit, He taketh away, and every branch that beareth fruit, He purgeth it, that it may bring forth more fruit. Now ye are clean through the word which I have spoken unto you. Branches that aren't doing well, get the knife. Branches that are doing well, get the knife. I mean, look at that. I don't quite understand that. You know, if you're not bearing fruit, you're taken away. If you are bearing fruit, you get pruned anyway. The reason we don't understand that is because we think we are closer to the image of Jesus Christ than we actually are. We fail to understand how difficult it is to take fallen creatures like us and implant on us the appearance of Jesus Christ. It's not easy. And we think it just happens, and it doesn't just happen. Well, you know, I'm doing the best I can. Well, you didn't expect to be pruned. I'm not doing anything. Well, expect to be taken away. Either way, it doesn't come easy. In vine, a vine in the winter, what does it look like? It looks skeletal. It's cut back to nothing. It's clipped. It's twisted. It's bare. It doesn't look like much. And then the spring comes, and we have this long, luscious, green, beautiful vine. But the productivity of the plant is in direct proportion to the pruning of the plant. To the uninitiated eye, it seems cruel and wasteful to cut back and cut back and cut back and cut back that vine every year. But it's the only way to grow healthy, delicious fruit. Our problem is we are far too enamored with leaves. We like leaves. They look good. They're green. And there's so many of them. And they look marvelous. And He's not concerned about leaves. We are far too concerned about what things look like, and we're not as concerned as we should be about the actual fruit. Leaves look good. Fruit is good. Well, what's involved in pruning? Well, pain. Psalm 119. Before I was afflicted, I went astray, but now have I kept thy word. Doing better now. Why? I was afflicted. Psalm 119:71. It is good for me that I've been afflicted, that I might learn thy statutes. Wasn't in his book, didn't really understand what I was supposed to be doing until I was afflicted. So it was better for me that I was. Now it can be that sin brings the knife, but just as often, it's not sin, it's just Him preparing us to bear more fruit. What is pruning? Pruning is removing anything from that vine that would in any way inhibit the production of good fruit in the next season. So see pruning as a taking away. We see our life in so many as adding this and adding this and adding this, and you realize the pruning process is taking away from us. He's going to take away from you that temper so he can give you patience. He's going to take away from you that sin that easily besets you so you can stand stronger in him. It's a removal from you, these things that need to be removed so you can bear more fruit. And we need to understand, unless he removes those things, we're not going to bear fruit. Are we even aware of the things that need to be removed? Are we paying attention to the fact that there are things in our life that inhibit fruit in our life, that inhibit the reflection of Jesus Christ in how we think and how we act and what we say and how we live? Fruit is the likeness of Christ. Our problem is we don't understand how difficult that is to produce. In verse 2, he uses the word purgeth. Purgeth, which we always translate into pruning. But purgeth means to cleanse. To cleanse. Cleansing means to take away any part of that branch that will not be productive in bearing fruit. You are a branch, and we need you to bear fruit next season. So we come and look at you, and we look at little dead little twigs and little items that are sticking off the branch that might have done something last season, but they're gone, they're done. We have to clip all that off in order for the energy of that vine to come into that branch and create fruit and not be sidetracked into some other area. It's a cleansing, it's a removal. We see pruning as an event, unfortunately, that will one day not be necessary. We honestly believe we're going to reach this plateau of our spiritual life where God won't have to prune us anymore. We live in the when syndrome. When I reach spiritual maturity, I'm not going to have a problem with this anymore. When I get married, that won't bother me anymore. When I retire, I won't have these problems I have now anymore. And we live in the when syndrome. We keep thinking there's going to be this day in our life when pruning won't be necessary. Here's the problem with that. Pruning only stops when it's no longer helpful to fruit bearing, and that's why it never stops in our life. Malcolm Muggeridge, in his book, Jesus Rediscovered, said this: suppose you eliminated suffering. What a dreadful place the world would be. I would almost rather eliminate happiness. The world would be the most ghastly place because everything that corrects the tendencies of this unspeakable little creature, man, to feel overimportant and overpleased with himself would disappear. He's bad enough now, but he would be absolutely intolerable if he never suffered. We need the pruning. All that is noble in us has been accomplished by the pruning knife. Jesus said in verse 3, now ye are clean through the word which I have spoken unto you. Purgeth means to cleanse. You bear fruit, I'm going to purge you so you can bear more fruit. Then he comes back later and says, now ye are clean, ye are purged through the word that I've spoken unto you. We cannot prune ourselves. Only as we get in the word of God do we see those knobby little branches that need to go, those twigs that are going to somehow interfere with fruit bearing in our life that need to be clipped. It's in the word of God that we find those things. We don't know what needs to be pruned without our nose being in his book. We don't realize what needs to go. When the cutting is deepest, he is most near. When the pain makes you feel he's abandoned you, he's closer to you than he has ever been. The more we are pruned, the more of Christ there is in our lives, and that is the object of the pruning. Third, look at an abiding. There's an abiding for fruit. Abide in me, he said in verse 4, and I in you. As the branch cannot bear fruit of itself except it abide in the vine, no more can ye except ye abide in me. I'm the vine, ye are the branches. He that abideth in me and I in him, the same bringeth forth much fruit, for without me ye can do nothing. For without me ye can do nothing. And how do we read that? We read that like, without me you can't do as much. But he said, without me you can do nothing. And we read it and say, okay, without him I can't do miraculous things like raise the dead and heal the sick. No, without me ye can do nothing. How do we bear fruit? We cannot bear fruit without him. If we're not abiding in him, we can't look like him. We can't be like him. We are absolutely powerless to transform ourselves into the image of Jesus Christ. We must abide in Him and allow Him to do the changing. We cannot become lowly, we cannot become patient, we cannot become loving, we cannot become holy without Him. Abide in me and I in you, He said in verse 4. Abiding involves an awareness of need. Why don't we abide? Because we don't think we need. We don't abide because we think we're fine. We don't abide because we don't think any pruning is necessary. If we walked with Him and let Him fill us, and we stayed in His Word and let Him speak to us, we would be constantly aware of our need, and the abiding would be a necessity in our life. And we'd run to Him for help and strength. Philippians 2, it is God which worketh in you both to will and to do of His good pleasure. That is a depressing verse. Because you know what that verse tells me? It tells me we don't even want to. We don't even want to abide in Him. With all He's done for us, our heart still is reluctant to abide in Him. It is God that works in me both to will, to want to, and to do of His good pleasure. Abide in Him. Now you're clean through the word which I've spoken. Get in the word of God. Let it identify to your heart what needs to be pruned. Pray. Let Him convict of sin so you'll know which branches need to be clipped. Associate with those who are still abiding. Keep losing the things in your life that interfere with His likeness. Well, what's going to happen to us and for us if we will do this? If we'll realize our need? Well, wonderful things. He says some things right here in chapter 15 about enjoying the fruit in your life that are just absolutely life-changing. Look at verse 7. Our fourth point this morning is enjoy the fruit. Look at verse 7. If you abide in me and my words abide in you, you shall ask what you will and it shall be done to you. Now, that's a pretty strong statement. Ask what you will is a phrase that means demand as your due. Something that's rightfully yours. And we don't really look at our prayer life that way, do we? We approach the Lord asking for things and we realize it may not be in His will to give us those things. And we don't actually approach the Lord with, you give me this because I'm due this. But He said, if you'll do this, if you'll abide in me and I abide in you, and you'll let me prune those things out of your life, and you'll let me bring fruit in your life, you'll let me bring to you that appearance, that brand new creature that looks just like Jesus Christ, you can ask of me what you will and I'll do it. Well, how could that be true? It's true because as we surrender to Him and let Him do to us and change us what needs in us what needs to be changed, here's what happens to us. We now begin to think like God thinks. And we begin to see as God sees, and we have compassion where God has compassion. And we have an aversion to sin where God has an aversion to sin. And we begin to think and act more like Him. So now when we pray those things that please Him, and it's easier for God to give us those things we're praying for. It's not that He owes us anything. It's that we have now brought ourselves to a position where our prayer life matches His will. Well, there's something else. Look at verse 8. Herein is my Father glorified, that you bear much fruit, so shall you be my disciples. My goodness, if I would allow God to prune me, cleanse me, and bring His fruit through my life and let me look like His Son in my attitude and my actions, I could glorify the Father. What more would you want for your life than that your life would glorify the Father? What more could we ask of this existence on this planet than that our being here brought glory to the God that loved us and sent His Son to die for us? How much more could we ask for than that? In verses 9 and 10, it goes on. If you'll just let me do this to you, I'll do something else for you. Verse 9, as the Father hath loved me, so have I loved you. Continue ye in my love. If you keep my commandments, ye shall abide in my love, even as I have kept my Father's commandments and abide in His love. Our life will be filled with love. Say, yeah, we're supposed to love. No, you don't understand. Master, what is the greatest commandment? Okay, I'll tell you what it is. You love the Lord thy God with all thy heart, thy mind, thy soul. and you love your neighbor as yourself. This fulfills the law. How wonderful it would be if our heart was really, sincerely, honestly filled with love, care, concern, compassion. Jesus said in verse 9 that he loves us as much as the Father loves him. And he's asked us to love each other as much as he loves us. Do you find loving people difficult? Well, I'm sure Jesus did. Let's look at some of these characters here. Peter was about to deny him. Thomas was full of doubt. Philip rarely understood eternal things until Jesus explained it twice. Matthew had been a hated publican. Simon Zelotes was not far removed from being a national fanatic. These guys weren't easy to love any more than the people that he's asked you to love are. And our life can be filled with love if we'll allow him to do for us and in us and through us what he wants to do so we can bear that fruit. Verse 11, there's something else we get. These things have I spoken unto you, that my joy might remain in you, and that your joy might be full. Joy. Joy. Your joy can be full. Full, there's a word that means crammed in, settled, raked off, completely and absolutely full. Where's your joy? Now, you know that joy is a fruit of the Spirit. But he's saying, if you will let me do in your life what I want to do in your life, you will be full of joy. Many Christians are on the right side of Easter, and we love the resurrection. We're on the wrong side of Pentecost when it comes to joy. We're pardoned, but not particularly playful. Forgiven, but lacking in fellowship with the Father. Out of Egypt, but apparently not in a land of blessing. Too many of us live frustrated, dissatisfied, and joyless lives. Some of the most difficult people you'll ever deal with are people that have grown old in the Lord, but never grew up in the Lord. Verse 6, he says, if a man abide not in me, he's cast forth as a branch and is withered. Withered means shriveled and dry. If left to ourself, if we do not allow God to prune us and clean us and fix us and put his image in us, your spiritual gift is going to wither and will not be magnified, and it will not be stirred up. Your zeal and devotion will wither. Your reputation will wither. You will become complacent and cold. Hope will wither, and you become cynical. Now, I want you to go back to Isaiah chapter 5 with me. Go back to Isaiah 5. Let's look at something very quickly. In Isaiah chapter 5, look at verses 1 to 4. He says, now will I sing to my well-beloved a song in my beloved touching his vineyard. My well-beloved hath a vineyard in a very fruitful hill. And he fenced it and gathered out the stones thereof and planted it with the choicest vine and built a tower in the midst of it and also made a winepress therein. And he looked that it should bring forth grapes, and it brought forth wild grapes. And now, O inhabitants of Jerusalem and men of Judah, judge, I pray you, betwixt me and my vineyard. What could have been done more to my vineyard that I have not done in it? Wherefore, when I looked that it should bring forth grapes, brought it forth wild grapes. God has done absolutely everything he could do to bring you to a position where he can purge you and prune you and bring his reflection to your life. He bought you at Calvary. He washed you with his blood. He brought you into his vineyard. He built a wall around you. When he saved you, you were clean. He took all the rocks and stones out of that vineyard, and he created in you a brand new creature, and he's built in your vineyard a high tower. He is our protection. He is our strength. And God looks at us like he looked at Israel and says, look, I don't know what else I could have done. I've done everything I can do for you, and when I come to you too often, I find wild grapes, not fruit. He's the vine, we're the branches, The Father's the husbandman, and fruit is the object. God has every right to expect Christ-like evidence from us and in us. He's examining you and I this morning. He is removing, or he wants to remove, what hinders the fruit from being everything it ought to be. He asks us to abide in him so he can do in us what he needs to do. And he promises, if we will, a successful prayer life, glorifying the Father, loving one another, and a life filled with joy. Wherefore, he says, what more could I have done for my vineyard? So where are you this morning? If you don't know Christ as your Savior, you need to come to him. You're not in the vineyard. You're not his. But you can be. He loves you, and he wants you to come to him and accept him as Savior. And you can do it right where you are. Tell him, I'm a sinner and I need a Savior. And ask him to be your Savior. You'll find God will go far beyond anything you could think or ask in your life. You will be thrilled what God will do with you if you will come to him. And I say the same thing to God's people this morning. You'd be thrilled with what God would do in your life if you'd come to him and let him do what he wants to do. Let him prune, come and abide, be cleansed by the word, and let him do through you what he wants to do, and stop thinking that all that's just going to happen naturally. Come to him and say, Lord, there are things on me that need to be removed. There are things that need to be clipped. There's this and there's that that's going to inhibit a good crop of fruit. And I want you to know I don't want it. And I'm asking you to take it from me. Purge me that I might look more like you. And that's what the Holy Spirit is asking you to do this morning. So I don't know what is on you. I don't know what needs to be clipped. I don't know what needs to be removed, but I'll tell you this morning, you know, and the Holy Spirit knows. And you ought to get rid of it today. And come to him and tell him you see the necessity of abiding, and you want your life to look more like him, and you want that fruit to shine forth.
1: This is Rejoice Pulpit. And now, a sermon from a past Bible conference at Pensacola Christian College.
0: It has been wonderful being here. I have also enjoyed the preaching of everyone. Dr. Zacharias, wonderful, wonderful. Brother Monty as well. And thank you, Brother Lewis, for again what we just heard. And thank you, Dr. Shoemaker and Sister Denise, and the kindness that you've shown my wife and myself since we've been here. It's been a real respite here for us, a time to get away. For about a year now, we've been with either my mother or her dad watching over them. And so this has been the first time that both of us have gotten away for this length of time. So it's been a real break for us. And so we thank you. And I was blessed to be with some of our young people last night after the service was over. So glad to be with a few of our young people and all of you that are part of our church that weren't able to be there. Tough. So missed you, okay? I'd like to say also to Brother Bailey, who's wearing the same tie I have, Éireann go breá. That means Ireland forever. Happy St. Patrick's Day. And you know, the ancient Celts, many of the ancient Celts who were Christians, not all of them are Christians any more than all Americans are Christians, you know, but some of the ancient Celts who were Christians sometimes would get a little, how can we say, a wee bit mystical in their faith. But I read this, and it was really quite interesting from more than one source, that the ancient Celts believed that there were thin places in the earth, meaning that there were places that they got prayers answered and they saw God move in such a powerful way that sometimes they would make these journeys back to those places because it was so thin between heaven and earth. Thy will be done in earth as it is in heaven, that the places were thin. As I was listening to Brother Lewis talk about with emotion, how that 25 years ago, what all of this meant to him, it was a thin place for him. And for many of you, I feel like even tonight, it's going to be a very thin place between heaven and earth. And I pray that God will be real with you
3: Many years ago, my wife and I were part, and you were too, Pastor. I call your I call your president Pastor sometimes. He said anything but great kahuna. Okay, I got that. But we were all part of a great church system of soul winning in our area. And at one time, the church that we were part of was the largest Sunday school in America. And if you remember, Brother Shoemaker, it was an evangelistic machine. I mean, we kept the machinery well oiled, and we would cover the areas like bees, and we would infiltrate the area and pollinate the area with the gospel of Jesus Christ. One time, we were on our 66-passenger bus. Man, we dated on those buses. We evangelized on those buses. Matter of fact, on the fourth Friday of every month, I was at Pacific Garden Rescue Mission in Chicago. We used to be there, and we were in charge of that. Barbara would play the piano, and I would preach or lead the singing. And when I wasn't doing that, we were actually on the corner of State and Madison Street in Chicago, preaching on the street corner. I remember one time giving the invitation in Skid Row, and we got 30 winos, like to say ex-winos, on the bus, and we took them to Pacific Garden Rescue Mission, the ones that were real drunk, and the ones not too drunk, to Hammond City Rescue Mission. I remember that. But there were great days, and so we were fearless in our presentation of the gospel. Had a wake-up call one day. I knocked on the door and had one of our friends with us, and we were invited in, very nice house in the Calumet area there in Northwest Indiana, and I gave the gospel. And as I was ending up with the gospel right there with this gentleman, his wife showed up, and we were excited. And so we said, "Ma'am, we just talked to your husband about this most important subject of being saved. Can we share this with you? Sir, is that okay?" "Sure, go ahead." And so we shared with her what we had just shared with him. And so we were taught that when you got them down to, you know, Romans 3:10, Romans 3:23, Romans 5:8, Romans 5:6:23, Romans 10, 9 through 13. And when you get them down to Romans 10, if you've got them that far, they're in the bag. Reel them in, you know. And boy, we were ready to reel them in. And so I said, "For whosoever shall call upon the name of the Lord shall be saved," right here, right now. "Would you like to pray and ask the Lord to save you? Come into your heart." I remember the man looked at me. I was at that time in my early, I think I was 20, 21 years old. He looked like he was about, I guess 35, 36. I said, "Right now, would you like to pray and ask the Lord to save you? Come into your heart." He said, "No." I thought, "No?" I looked at his wife, looked at him. I said, "No." I said, "I mean, did we make it clear?" He said, no, "you were very clear." And I'll never forget what he said to me. He said, "You're about, I don't know, honey, how many? You're about the 15th one that's come by from your church. You all say the same thing. I'm really not interested." He said, "All I heard today was a memorized speech. I remember I tried to control my emotions, but I remember my lip began to quiver and my heart was gripped, and I said, 'You know, sir, I really did not mean for this to be a memorized speech. I really meant for this to sound real, because it is real. It's the most real thing in my life.'" He said, "Well, I appreciate that, and you know, I didn't mean to upset you, son." And I didn't push it. I didn't do the follow-ups. Now, I know that you may be happy. You know, we were taught and we were schooled how to deal with all the cases, but I'd never had a case quite like that. And I just simply said, "Thank you, sir. Here's a tract. There's where, I know where your church is." I said, "Okay, goodbye." I remember I was real quiet on the bus. When we used to do this evangelism, we'd get on the bus and we'd start naming the number of people that we made professions. I remember breaking up basketball. There was one basketball game I broke up in Chicago, and I gave the gospel out. And I remember 50 guys raised their hand that they prayed the sinner's prayer with me. I was so proud of myself, you know. I wasn't too proud that night. I didn't come in and tell about how many I'd won to the Lord or how many prayed the prayer with me. 1, 2, 3, pray with me. Come on, let's do it. Win them, wet them, work them. Win them, wet them, work them. I was just quiet as can be. I got back to my dormitory and I was all by myself, and I put my face down on the floor and said, "God, have mercy upon me." I've got the most important story in the world. And I sound like a carny to a man that's going to hell. I just sounded like a salesman.

Did everything there was to do until I was gloriously saved at the age of 6. I went to a church 9 months before I was born. Got saved at an early age, got baptized. I was so little, had to stand on the cinder block. And I've always been observant. I thought this was so, I kept my eyes open when I got baptized. I remember that, I was just watching everything, you know. So all I ever knew was the church. My teenage years, I got away from the Lord for just a little bit, not too far, but far enough to know that I didn't want the world and I didn't belong in the world. And what I'm talking about tonight is the one thing that brought me ever so closer to the Lord. And if you have your Bibles, look at 1 Corinthians 15, verse number 1. And by the way, Sarah Williams and your mom, I see you down there. God bless you. Good to see you. All right. 1 Corinthians, now if I start recognizing people out there, I'll stop right now, okay? You know who you are, so God bless you. Okay. 1 Corinthians 15, 1. Moreover, brethren, I declare unto you the gospel which I preached unto you, which also ye have received and wherein ye stand. I was remembering what Brother Shoemaker said about the standing. Amen. Here's where we stand. By which also ye are saved, if ye keep in memory what I preached unto you, unless ye have believed in vain. And I want you to read with me aloud, please, verses 3 and 4, and then we'll pray. Let's read these two verses aloud. Ready? For I delivered unto you, first of all, that which I also received, how that Christ died for our sins according to the Scriptures, and that He was buried, and that He rose again the third day according to the Scriptures. There's the gospel. Let's remain standing. We'll have a word of prayer, and then please be seated. Lord God and Heavenly Father, we pray your blessings upon the ministry of your word tonight. Already you have blessed the word that your servant preached. Thank you for the music, how our hearts have been encouraged and strengthened by all the music we heard, not only today, tonight, but also this afternoon, and through this whole conference. Hard to believe, Lord, we've come to the closing night, but we pray that you'll crown it, Lord, with decisions in people's hearts being made, not only for time, but for eternity. And here's what we promise to do, give you all the praise and honor and glory in Jesus' name. Amen. You may be seated, please. For I delivered unto you, first of all, that which I also received, how that Christ died for our sins according to the Scriptures. Paul said that he was determined not to know anything among them and the people he ministered to save Jesus Christ and Him crucified. It has been estimated the Apostle Paul, who sat at the feet of Gamaliel, had no less than 3 PhDs. And yet this man who had learning beyond the Greek learning of that day, the Greco-Roman influence, even though his learning would have exceeded that, he confined himself to the ministry of Jesus Christ and Him crucified. He looked at that as the focal point and the very epicenter of all ministry. Christ died for our sins according to the Scriptures. That truth ought to grip our hearts so that, again, as we were saying earlier, whenever we tell anybody the gospel, we ought to, in our heart of hearts, go back to Calvary and remember what took place there. I remember the most moving sermons I ever heard in my youth was a sermon that I heard by tape, it was a sermon preached by Peter Marshall entitled, Were You There? Based on an old spiritual, Were You There When They Crucified My Lord? And if we could only get there, it could change everything, our whole perspective of ministry. I'm determined to know this, and that you would know it too. That what? Christ died for our sins according to the Scriptures. The pressure was being put upon our Lord as He comes into Gethsemane. He had earlier broken the bread with the disciples, taking the remaining portion of the Passover, the unleavened bread, and the cup. And He broke the bread, saying, This is my body broken for you. Cup, the cup of the covenant, the cup of representation of the blood. The Bible said that afterward they sung a hymn and they crossed Kidron's Brook and

0: came in the Gethsemane. And do you realize that somewhere in that evening, he taught John 14, John 15, John 16, and before he prayed in Gethsemane, he prayed the great 17th chapter of John that we would be one as he and the Father are one. Judas has left. The disciples are very inquisitive and hard, and the Lord can see it. They're very bothered. It was a dead giveaway when Jesus said the one that's betrayed him was the one that he's having his hand in the cup with right now. Then Judas leaves after Jesus said, "What thou doest, do quickly." And he had just said, "One of you betrayed me," and everybody was saying, "Lord, is it I?" And Judas leaves. Now what happens? What's going on? So Jesus begins to do this great teaching. Let not your heart be troubled. You believe in God, believe also in me. In my Father's house are many mansions. If it were not so, I would have told you so. Now I know there's different types of interpretation, but this is my personal understanding. And after he went through John 14, he gets into John 15. I can imagine them saying, "Judas didn't come back. What's going on? What's happening?" And then Jesus says, "I am the vine. I'm the true vine." Remember the prophecies in the Bible in the Old Testament about the vine, Israel, pulled out like a vine out of Egypt, planted in Canaan. Well, no, he says, "Now I'm the true vine." So he says, what you're seeing is this. You need to abide in me, and if my words abide in you. And then he talked about verse number 6, those branches that did not abide. And they're broken off and they're burned. The Bible said there in Matthew's gospel that Judas, after he had seen the way everything turned out, he threw the money back and he went out and hanged himself. Interesting enough, Acts chapter 1 talks about him going headlong and his insides are bursting out. And people would say, "Well, how did that happen? Did he hang himself or did he jump off a cliff?" Well, what happens? The Bible says, "Cursed is everyone who hangeth upon a tree." So Judas, I believe, takes the rope and he hangs himself and the branch breaks and he falls. A perfect example of the branch that never was part of the vine. He went out from us because he was not of us. If he'd been of us, he would have remained. So let not your heart be troubled. There are those that are real and there are those that are not real. And just let me just tell you this. By the way, good to see Mrs. Burrell down here. I still remember the dynamic testimony. Her husband was one of the greatest pulpiteers in America when he came to the realization he'd never had saving grace of God. And here he is, a well-known preacher, gives his heart to Jesus Christ. Blew a lot of people's mind, didn't it? But he was determined he wasn't going to go to hell for anybody. And I just want to tell you this, please understand, you can have your name on the church roll, you can be baptized so many times that all the tadpoles in the creek know your social security number by heart, but until you're beneath the blood of Jesus, you're not going to heaven. Amen. Jesus said, you must be born again. There's no other way about it. No way around it. Yeah, amen. Man, if I didn't know that thing for sure, I'd get saved right here, right now. It's so good, I'd do it again if I could, but I can't. Once saved, always saved, amen. So then Jesus said, but listen, I'm going to go away, but I'm going to send another comforter. And then he explains what the comforter would do. He's the paraclete, the one called to walk alongside of, the one who is inside of us. And he'll be with you. And then he prays that great 17th chapter of John. And then he crosses Kidron's Brook, which is stained with blood already. It was estimated that 275,000 lambs were slain in the Passover season that Jesus died. And he'd have Passover with those from the northern areas, from the northern tribes. And he, in fact, did die on the actual Passover. And he gets into Gethsemane and he prays this prayer, "My Father, if it be possible, let this cup pass from me, nevertheless not my will, but thine be done." A great prayer that every one of us ought to search our hearts and at times pray, "Let thy will be done." Something was being informed to our Lord that was so traumatic that he asked it not once, not twice, but three different times. Luke said that he sweat, as it were, great drops of blood. Your sweat comes from your bloodstream. And under great duress and stress, medical scientists have said people have actually had their perspiration stained with their blood. I believe Jesus was covered with his own blood even before he went to the cross, as he sweat great drops of blood. It was so serious that, according to the book of Hebrews, that an angel had to come and strengthen him to keep him alive to live to the cross, for he was dying in the garden. This is my personal opinion. He was dying with a broken heart. Medical science also says a person can live with a ruptured heart for 5 days. I believe that Jesus' heart broke. One reason I believe that also is because when they put the spear into his side, outflowed blood and water, for the heart is in a watery serum sac, and so when it broke, it went down into his stomach, into his bowels. My heart is like wax, Psalm 22 said 1,000 years before it happened. My heart is like wax, it is melted in the midst of my bowels. Finds his disciples sleeping now. The Prince of Glory, the King of Kings, as the young men were singing about. He who came from the glory of heaven to the gory earth, from the hallelujahs of heaven to the hisses of earth, from the joys of heaven to the jeers of earth, from the comforts of heaven to the curses of earth, heaven's bread for earth's hunger, heaven's joy for earth's sorrow. He gave up all of that diadem glory to come to do this. I do believe this. If you've been the only person that ever lived, he would have loved you enough to do it just for you. Amen. Here they come now with shackles to band up the hands that made Pleiades, the bands of Orion. With light, with torches to take away the light of the world. The traitor came, betrayed Jesus with a kiss. Jesus said, "Friend, betrayest thou the Son of Man with a kiss?" Simon Peter getting so full, so moved at everything that was happening, he pulls out a sword. He takes a swing at Malchus. Malchus ducks. He de-ears him. Some people say, "Why'd he cut off his ear?" Well, he was aiming for the head. He was as good a swordsman as he was a fisherman at times. I've often thought about what that must have been like for that servant of the high priest as he's holding his head, squalling like a dying calf in a hailstorm. And Jesus says, hold it for a minute. There. Thank you. And there stands Peter with a bloody sword, and he said, put up thy sword. And he said, if I wanted to, I could call 12 legion of angels. Now, it's hard to get a definite number, but the bottom number would be 72,000. Top number, 144,000. Let's go for the bottom number, 72,000. Jesus is saying, I can call no less than 72,000 angels to deliver me. You want to know how powerful a group that would be? In the Old Testament, one angel took out 185,000 Assyrian soldiers. One, uno, 185,000. You don't want to mess with 72,000 really bent out of shape angels. Peter, I don't need your penknife. If I've got angels with flaming swords that are right now ready to come deliver me, those that take the sword will perish by the sword. Muhammad never got that, did he? You live by the sword, you'll die by the sword. Put it up. He said to Pontius Pilate, my kingdom is not of this world. Oh, if it was, you'd know it, you know. Peter, don't get in my way anymore. He already had been rebuked by Simon Peter when he was coming to Jerusalem, and Peter's trying to talk him out of coming to Jerusalem after Jesus had just said he would be treated like this by the priest and others, that he would die and that he would be raised again. And Peter tries to talk him out of it, and he says, get thee behind me, Satan. In other words, Peter, this is why I came. Oh yeah. There never were any blinded eyes that he couldn't make see. There never were any deaf ears that he couldn't make hear. There never were any mute mouths that he couldn't make talk. There wasn't any water that he could not walk over. No problem, you know. But you realize that wasn't the reason he came. You realize everybody that he made well and everybody he raised again from the dead had to go through it again. Lazarus probably had a toga that had been there, done that, you know. He just, here we go again. Well, why did Jesus give that? As Brother Lewis was making reference to John the Baptist when he was going through the doubting, Jesus said to John the Baptist, here are my credentials, tell him. And he talked about the miracles that he did. That was his calling card. Just to let you know I am who I am. Boom, boom, boom, boom, boom, boom. Miracles everywhere. Why? To say, here I am. And why are you here, Lord? For this reason came I, Jesus said. This is why I'm here. It's a conundrum, isn't it? It's a combination of the depravity of man, but yet the providence of Almighty God. There was no other way to redeem us except by this way, but yet God did not have to micromanage the Romans or the soldiers or the Sanhedrin to do what they did. All he had to do was let sinful man be sinful man. And here's what sinful man does, showing you again why we need a Savior and why we need someone who would die for our sins according to the Scriptures. And they let him away. It was illegal for the Sanhedrin court to meet the time they did, but they hated Jesus so much, they despised him so much, they were now willing to do anything to get him. So they broke the law. They hit him with the open palms of their hands, sticks, they slugged him. The Bible says in Isaiah 52:14, as many were astonished at his visage was so marred, C.I. Skillful was right in his note when he says he didn't even look human. Isaiah 53, over 700 years before he would go through this, but he was wounded for our transgressions. He was bruised for our iniquities. The chastisement of our peace was upon him, and by his stripes we are healed. Isaiah 56, I gave my back to the smiters and my cheeks to them that plucked off the hair. I hid not my face from shame and spitting. Can you imagine men expectorating on the very Son of God, the one who constructed their mouth, who constructed their tongue, who constructed their eyes and their ears and their brain, and he's allowing them to spit on him. Amazing love, how can it be that thou, my God, shouldst die for me? And they take him on to Pontius Pilate. Not once, not twice, three different times, Pilate says, I find no fault in him. He could have looked for millenniums and never would have found any fault in Jesus. He sends him over to Herod. Herod tries to get him to do a miracle. Jesus ignored Herod and like a sheep before her shearer is dumb. He doesn't say anything to Herod. You know why? Because he doesn't entertain people by miracles. He didn't do miracles to impress anybody. He did this because of who he was and he needed that for his calling card. But he had nothing to prove to this fox. So Herod sent him back to Pilate. I can imagine the one thought in Pilate's mind was, oh no! Because his wife said, have thou nothing to do with this just man. I have suffered many things today in a dream because of him. Some scholars believe this, and I think there's some validity to it, and that is that Pilate's goal originally was maybe to let Jesus be beaten, let him suffer, and surely they'll have mercy on him. They took him to the Roman praetorium, a Roman room of a low ceiling with pieces of leather or metal chains that came down out of the ceiling. Then they tied the wrists together, and then they stretched the body a little bit until it just barely, the toes just barely touched the ground, or until they dangled a little bit off the ground. Some believe that Jesus was leaned over a stump. I don't believe that, and I'll show you why. When he was stretched like that, when they had the cat o' nine tails, there are many that believe there were more than nine leather thongs. On the end of each leather thong was a sharp piece of metal, bone, and or glass. I believe it was sharp bone. And when he was hanging there stretched, what must that have looked like? The sun bronze body of our Lord, who was a carpenter until he was 30. And even then, as he walked about, think about this, the Sermon on the Mount was preached in the mid-eastern sun. These were tough, callous hands from doing the work of the carpenter. This is a very strong young man. It's interesting to know that medical science also says that we may grow in strength until we're 34 years of age. And at 34 years of age, we hit the pinnacle of our physicality. And at 34, we're going to go downhill. The second law of thermodynamics begins to take place in our body. I hate to tell some of you this, but those of you that are 34, no matter how much exercising, no matter how many vitamins you take, Ecclesiastes 12 was going to take place. The strong men shall bow themselves. The grinders are going to cease because they are few. The almond tree shall flourish. For some of you, autumn comes early, amen? Fear shall be in the way. Did you realize that Jesus died at 33 and a half at the very peak of human physicality? He was there. He gave not only the best that God gives, which is perfection, he gives the best that man could give, the God-man himself, at the peak of his health. Well, when they threw that whip into his body, those leather thongs would wrap, and because of the centrifugal force, the sharp bone had no problems sinking into the flesh as easily as a pebble would fall into a pond. And then when they pulled the whip back, not only did it cut through the flesh, but because of the stretch position, it caused a ripping sensation, so that according to Roman history, it was not unusual at all for a man to be ripped right in half at the Roman whipping post. You see, the Bible says, I may tell all my bones, they look and stare upon me. As my late friend Robert G. Lee used to say, it looked like ivory fingers coming out of bowls of blood. His rib cage is exposed. If Hollywood or the Passion Plays ever really depict the way Jesus looked, most of you could not stomach it, as well as break your heart. His face is scabbed where they pulled the hair out of his face. They put this purple scarlet robe about him. It soaks it up like a sponge. They take a crown of thorns that they very carefully wrapped around the brow of our Lord. They're not like thorns here in the East, but more like West Texas or Arizona thorns. They're 6 to 9 inches in length, sharp as a needle on end, nearly as hard as a 10-penny nail. And when they put that crown of thorns upon his head, they didn't shove it with their own lily white hands. They tear their hands to pieces, but somebody took a firm reed out of the hand of our Lord and they pounded him on the head. You know what they were doing? They were driving that crown of thorns into the scalp so deeply that it scraped the skull, and the great bubble of blood now are falling over the scab regions of the face and down on the exposed rib cage. As many were astonished at the Isaiah 52:14, his visage is so marred. What did he also say? We hid our faces from him. It's that bad. Pilate looks at Jesus. He looks at the people. Isi homo! Behold the man! And what did they say? Crucify him! Crucify him! Give us Barabbas! Well, why? What evil hath he done? Are you a king? Thou sayest. But my kingdom's not of this world. So they lead him now up the Via Dolorosa. That heavy wooden splintered cross is now resting upon his raw back that looks like hamburger meat right now. And he's heading up the Via Dolorosa, the way of the pain. He sees the ladies weeping. And as Brother Lewis pointed out earlier today, no one, no religion has ever done for the woman what Jesus has done. He takes out time dripping in his blood to see the women crying. And he says, don't weep for me. And he comforts them by telling the others, you know, to be thinking about yourselves and what's happening here. In other words, check out what's about to happen. They compel one Simon of Cyrene to bear the cross. I like what C.H. Spurgeon said. It doesn't say that Jesus dropped the load and he didn't pick it up anymore. It just says they compelled Simon of Cyrene. He says Jesus was still on the other end of the cross when Simon got it. And so he tells us, Spurgeon does, don't forget, take up your cross and follow Jesus. He'll be on the other end of it. My yoke is easy, my burden is light. What a lesson in that. And they get up to the top of the hill, and I've seen that hill. It looks like a skull. They lay the cross down on the ground. I see Jesus as he sits down upon the cross. Then he stretches out upon the cross. I can only imagine the guys talking, saying, it's not like the rest of them, is he? He's not wrestling. He's not kicking. Remember what Jesus said? Greater loveth no man than this, than that a man lay down his life for his friends. And they take that long, nasty nail, more like a spike, and they nail it into that hand, and the capillaries and the veins begin to burst. The pain is horrible. As our Lord pushes his head back and the thorns prick him, there's no comfort on the cross. And then he puts the other hand on top of the cross. They drive that into that other hand. They stretch the foot on top of the other foot, and then they drive the nail into the top foot, into the bottom foot. There's a lot of verses that come to my mind when I'm visualizing this. One is 2 Corinthians 8:9. For you know the grace of our Lord Jesus Christ, that though he was rich, yet for your sakes he became poor, that ye through his poverty might be rich. 2 Corinthians 5:21. For he, the Father, hath made him, the Son, to be sin for us, who knew no sin, that we might be made the righteousness of God in him. They stretched that cross into the air. I see the shadow fall upon the cross. I would estimate 6 men, the number of men, and they take the cross over to the cavity and they let it drop. And when it falls, you can hear the bones popping out of joint. Now the Lord pushes himself up on the wounded balls of the feet, and he continues an address. And I say continues an address because the opening line of the cross as he dies for our sins is, Father, forgive them, for they know not what they do. That's in the Greek tense, meaning he kept saying it. When they spit on him, I think he was saying it. When they drove the nails in, he was saying it. Upon that cross, there was a pity and a compassion of our Lord as he looks down. Woman, behold thy son. Behold thy mother. He took out time to honor motherhood at the cross. There's Christianity honoring a woman again. And then there's a dialogue. These two thieves are railing against the Lord. One of them wises up and says, well, we deserve this. And he said, Jesus, Lord. That's what salvation is, isn't it? Jesus, Lord. Remember me when thou enterest to thy kingdom. And Jesus said, verily I say unto thee, today shalt thou be with me in paradise. The thief was nailed to a cross too. He couldn't say the rosary. He was nailed to the cross. He couldn't even get baptized. For by grace are you saved through faith. We've heard it already, and that not of yourselves. Titus 3:5 says it's by his mercy. Ephesians 2:8-9 says it's by his grace. Mercy is God not giving us what we do deserve. Grace is God giving us what we do not deserve. His mercy, his grace, his forgiveness, his love. Upon that cross, he says, I thirst. Last time we heard him say anything about drinking was back in the garden. Let this cup pass from me. Now he says, I thirst. You see, what he was dreading in the garden was this. Not only that he would die for Johnny Pope, but he would become Johnny Pope. The most distasteful thing is sin to God, who is holy. More painful than the whip, more painful than the nails, more painful than the thorns were my sins and your sins upon him. Let this cup pass from me, but now this is the Father's will. I thirst. And the Father says, give it to him. And he takes all of our sin upon his body, and God turns out the lights. Even in Irish history, it's recorded that the High King of Ireland said, something unusual is happening, and he ran out and died in the middle of the courtyard as the battle axe fell deeper into his head that he was wounded by. Egyptian hieroglyphics said that surely God is dying, and it's all on that same day. This was not just an eclipse. God is turning out the lights. He's not allowing mortal man to see what happens as God is forsaken of God, as Jesus dies for our sins. And upon that cross, at this time, in the darkness, he cries out, Eli, Eli Laba Sabachthani. And that is to say, my God, my God. Why do you say it twice? It's the Holy Trinity. The Holy Spirit that came upon the form of a heavenly dove now is grieved and quenched as my sin and your sin is poured on his body. The Holy Spirit takes his flight. My God! And then the Father turns his back. I can see 72,000 angels with flaming swords. Angels turn back around. But Father, turn around! And if ever angels cried, I believe it was at this point as they resheathe their sword and they lower their wings and they turn back around as the Father himself does an about face and Jesus cries out for the second time, my God, why hast thou forsaken me? God, forsaken of God, this is what it cost to save us. And that he died for our sins, according to the scriptures. And the darkness lingers for 3 hours. And at the end of that darkness, we hear, actually in Greek it would be one word, tetelestai. It was translated, it is finished. It was the same word used whenever the farmer would see a little lamb. If it had no flaw or blemish and you could use it for Passover, he'd say, tetelestai, Passover perfect. It was the same word whenever the painter or sculptor did his piece of art. If there was no flaw and he was satisfied, he'd say, harmony, tetelestai. It was the same word used when a man was in debtor's prison and he couldn't pay his way out and some benefactor paid his way for him. His document was stamped tetelestai, meaning paid in full. It was the word used by the Cyclops when they were in battle, when they overwhelmed the enemy and the enemy could not come back. Then the runner would run back to the edge of Athens and tell the sweethearts and the wives and the moms and dads and sons and daughters one word. They throw their arms up and say tetelestai, meaning overwhelming victory. And there is no hope for the enemy to recoup. When Jesus died upon the cross, he wasn't saying it's finished to his life. He was saying, this is Passover perfect. He was saying, this harmonizes as he, in essence, takes the holy hand of God and the unholy hand of man and pulls us together. And he says, man's debt is too hard. He can't pay it. I'm paying it right here, right now. Tetelestai. And the devil will never get over this. I'm letting him have it. It is finished. Amen. Nothing in my hand I bring, simply to thy cross I cling. And upon that cross, he died. And the Bible says that he bowed his head and gave up the ghost. He didn't drop it Hollywood style. The Bible said, no man takes it from me. I have the power to lay it down. I have the power to raise it up. The only way he could die was to give himself up in death. And so he bowed his head. He said, Father, into thy hands I commend my spirit. And then what happened? Hebrews 9:14. Look at the chronological order of the Messianic Psalms. Psalm 22 begins, my God, why hast thou forsaken me? They pierced my hands and my feet. Psalm 22, that never happened to David, that was Jesus. Psalm 23, darkness over the face of the land. Yea, though I walk the valley of the shadow of death. Then what happens in Psalm 24? This is beautiful. Who shall ascend to the hill of the Lord? He that hath clean hands and a pure heart. You think that blood that Jesus shed just simply went down the ground and seeped in the ground and stayed there? Let me tell you, my friend, Jesus as the priest and as the lamb gathered up his own blood. According to Hebrews 9:14, he offered himself without spot to God through the eternal spirit. And I believe up, up, up, up, up, up, up, he went, amen, oh yes, and went up to the very portals of glory and says at the end of the Psalm 24, open up your gates and be ye lifted up, ye everlasting doors, and the King of glory shall come through. Michael says to Gabriel, who is the King of glory? And Jesus says, the Lord strong and mighty. In battle is he. Open up your gates and be ye lifted up, ye everlasting doors, and the King of glory shall come through. Mike, ye gate, that's him. Open up, and the angels turn back around. And here comes Jesus down the streets of glory, and the Father's turning back around in radiant light as Jesus comes in through the eternal spirit and throws his own blood upon the altar and says, in essence, Father, this is my blood for their sins. And he was buried. He was buried because he died. He didn't swoon, he died. And he rose again the third day. That is the gospel. Death guards jealously the grave of Jesus. As he's guarding the grave of Jesus, oh, slew foot, Satan lurks by and says, Death, do you have him? And Death says, I've got him. Now, Enoch and Elijah slipped away from me, but that never happened again. And the devil says, Where's corruption? Well, we work hand in hand. I know you do. Where is he? Well, I'm not sure. He'll show up. And the devil says, he better. And he walks away. And Death says, Corruption! Corruption! Where are you? Morning the second day, the devil comes by. Death is guarding the grave of Jesus. Devil says, Do you have him, Death? Oh, I've got him, your satanic majesty. The devil says, The prophecy was, Thou shalt not suffer thine holy one to see corruption. So where's corruption? Corruption. Yes, corruption. Corruption. He's late, isn't he? Yes, he's late. Well, I'm sure he'll show up any time now, your satanic majesty. He better! The devil walks away. Corruption begins to guard. And he says, Death begins to guard and says, Corruption, corruption, you're making me look bad. Where are you? Morning of the third day, before the devil get very close, Death throws his hands to his face and says, Look out! Look out! I can't hold him. I can't hold him any longer. Corruption never showed up. And up from the grave he arose. A mighty triumph for his foe. Hallelujah, Christ arose. And the devil says, If you do anything, Ray, you got to do it yourself. And like a blue streak of lightning, the devil races to the tomb of Jesus, throws one talon on one side of the tomb, another talon on the other side of the tomb. For the stone has been rolled away, not to let Jesus out, but to let others in to see he's risen. And the devil says, What are you doing? And as Jesus folds the napkin up, Clyde Box theology, because he's going to come back, right? He's folding the napkin up. I'm getting ready to leave. The devil says, I'm not letting you go. And Jesus says, I'm not asking permission. And the devil says, No. And Jesus might have quoted a verse ahead of its time. In him are all the promises. Yay! Yes! And amen to the glory of God. And he raises a nail-pierced foot, and the devil looks right through the hole of the foot, and he remembers the prophecy of Genesis 3 that he would be bruising the heel, but he, Jesus, would be bruising. And the devil says, Get your foot off my face. And Jesus said, I will, but you've got something that belongs to me. And he reaches down the girdle of, oh, Satan, and grabs the keys of death, hell, and the grave, and does one more of these, and he takes off to heaven with him. And he rose again. And this is the gospel. We believe that Christ died for our sins according to the scriptures, and that he was buried, and that he rose again.
1: Up next, a sermon from the former pastor of Campus Church, Dr. Jim Shetler. This is Rejoice Pulpit.
2: Thank you, Scott. Today I want to do a favor for everyone. I want to tell you your future today. Now, if you're watching the telecast, we're not putting a 1-800 number up there right now, so you can call your hotline psychic. We may put a scripture reference up that will tell you your future. And for all of you here today, I'm not going to bring out a crystal ball, nor will I bring out the newspaper's horoscope, nor will we bring any kind of medium up here. We won't be able to tell our future in creation or the stars. You can look up into the stars and the star you were born under and everything and not find your future. Nor will you be able to find your future in emotions. Well, I just feel this is going to happen this way. I just have this intuitive thought that this is the way it's going to be. You can't tell your future by your emotions nor by the stars. Intellectual conclusions are not helpful in telling your future. There is no scientist that can come up here today and give us our future of what will happen. You cannot go to an academic mathematics book or any type of grammar book and find your future. But we can know our future in a very special book, in a book called the Bible. I really enjoyed the ensemble today, the Joy Quartet, as they sang, Jesus said it and I believe it, and that settles it for me. And so we can know about our future today, and I want to even show you one verse, and in this one verse, we can know three things about our future that is absolute. Now, this week for our church, we're about to enter into our Things to Come conference. And I wanted to prepare our hearts this morning for that conference, as we will hear many events that will occur in history up ahead. However, I wanted to give you personal eschatology today, your future and what will happen. I want you to see today in your future your final destiny, your final death, and His final decision. Hebrews chapter 9 in verse 27 reads, "And as it is appointed unto men once to die, but after this, the judgment." Three things about your future we see in Hebrews 9:27. Number one, your final destiny. The word final has the idea of decisive, conclusive, ultimate, if you please. Your final, your ultimate, your conclusive, your decisive destiny. What's the idea behind the word destiny? Well, it becomes very close to the definition of the word appointed there, as it is appointed. Your fixed, divine, ordered appointment. That's what it means by a destiny. Your fixed and final divine ordered appointment, and as it is appointed unto men. There's three things about your final destiny that are so important to understand. Number one, you will be in your final destiny for all of eternity. You will be in one of two places. There's not a third choice. There's no purgatory in between. For all of eternity, your final destination will be in one of two places. Take your Bibles and turn to Matthew 25, the Gospel of Matthew, and chapter number 25. And I want you to see a verse. Now, I challenge you, I encourage you to maybe help me with something. There probably are others. This week we may come across a few, but I did not know of another verse in the Bible that gives the eternal destination of all people in one verse, except for in Matthew 25 and verse 46. Now, there may be others, and I'd love to know if there are, because I think it's a fascinating truth that your final destiny will be in one of two places, and we find both of those places in the same verse in Matthew 26 and verse 46. The Bible records, "And these shall go away into everlasting punishment." There's the first place. "But the righteous into life eternal." There's the second place. I cannot stress to you enough the important fact that every one of us that are sitting in this auditorium and every one of us watching by way of the Rejoice telecast or listening in by Rejoice Radio, every human being that has ever existed, that will ever exist, and is on this planet right now, will have a final destiny in only one of two places, and Matthew 25, 46 tells those two places. "And these shall go away, one, into everlasting punishment." The Bible indicates in another passage here in Matthew that it is the broad way that the majority of folks, according to the Word of God, will spend an eternity in an eternal punishment in a place called hell. And by the way, the Word of God is clear that hell is not a state of mind. It is a literal place into everlasting punishment. You know, it's interesting. If you ask most people if they're going to hell, most of them don't think that they are. And yet the Bible indicates that the broad way is to destruction and that it is the narrow way into life eternal. You will be in one of two places, your final destiny. Let me ask you a question. Right now, do you know for sure what place your final destiny will be? And that's my point number two. Number one, you will be in one of two places. Number two, you can know for sure which one. Take your Bibles now and turn over to 1 John chapter 5, a very important passage of Scripture. 1 John chapter 5, and I'm going to begin reading in verse number 11. Not only will you be in one of two places, but you can know for sure which one of those two places you're going to spend your final destiny. 1 John chapter 5 and verse 11 says this, "And this is the record." Well, that's the Word of God. The Bible records for us. "And this is the record that God had given to us eternal life." Well, it's something that He's given to us, friend, not something that we work for, earn, or deserve. He's given to us eternal life, and this life, oh, how do we get this life, Jim? This life is in His Son. He that hath the Son hath life. And he that hath not the Son of God hath not life. Verse 13. "These things have I written unto you that believe on the name of the Son of God." Would you help me here with a word coming up? "That ye may," and all 6,000 of us together, what's the next word? "That ye may" what? "Know that ye have eternal life." Folks, let me tell you something about your final destiny. I know your future. Your final destiny is in one of two places. And you can know which one it is. The Bible says, "These things have I written unto you that believe on the name of the Son of God, that ye may know that ye have eternal life, and that ye may believe on the name of the Son of God." Well, Jim, how can you know for sure? Well, that was found in verse 12. "He that hath the Son hath life. He that hath not the Son hath not life." Many times in the arena of assurance of salvation, people get confused in their own minds and the wording that they give in their thoughts. "I don't know if I'm saved or not. I don't know if I'm going to heaven or hell." Wrong question. Oh no, Jim, that's not the wrong question. That's the right question. I need to know whether I'm saved or lost. Wrong question. No, Jim, I need to know whether I'm going to heaven or hell. Wrong question. Here's the right question. Have you ever received Jesus Christ as your Savior from your sin? The Bible says, "He that hath the Son hath life. He that hath not the Son hath not life." In another book, in John chapter 1, verse 12, it says, "But as many as received Him, to them gave He power to become the sons of God, even to them that believe on His name." You see, here's the question. Not whether or not you believe in a Jesus. Not whether or not you understand there was a historical Jesus. Not whether or not you live for this Jesus is not the eternal question of your knowing your eternal destiny. The question is, have you ever, by faith, received what Christ did for you on the cross? He that hath the Son have received Christ and His gift, and Him dying, buried, and rose again for your salvation. He that hath the Son hath life. And let me tell you something about your future. You're going to spend your eternal destiny in one of two places. And the place where you spend your eternal destiny is determined by what you do with Jesus Christ on this earth. If you receive Christ, it will be eternal life in heaven. If you reject Christ and believe it's going to be church membership or baptism or living a good life or giving to the poor, your eternal destination will be eternal punishment in hell. The Bible is clear. It says it, I believe it, and that settles it for me. He that hath the Son hath life. Your final destiny, you'll be in one of two places. You can know for sure which one. And number three, you should change your behavior if you're going to have eternal life. And you should change your belief if you're headed to eternal punishment. Right now, if you say in your spirit, I do not know whether I have ever received the Son as my Savior or not. My friend, if I were you, I would not walk out those doors today without getting that taken care of in your spirit, in your soul, in this auditorium right now. Matter of fact, I'll tell you this right now. I wouldn't wait till the end of the message. If you do not know for sure that Jesus Christ is your Savior and you've ever received Him, my friend, as I preach the rest of this message, I'd be asking Christ to save me. I'd be recognizing my sin and believing that Christ died for my sin, was buried for my sin, and rose again for my sin. And where I am sitting right now, I'd be asking Christ to be my Savior. It's appointed unto man once to die. You have a final destiny in one of two places. My friend, you can know what place that is by putting your faith alone in Jesus Christ as your Savior. My friend, don't look for an evidence of your salvation. Trust your faith in God's word for your salvation. Dear God, I know that the Bible says that Jesus Christ came, He died, was buried, and rose again for my sins. And I, by faith, believe it and ask Christ to be my Savior. College student, your final destiny, I know your future. And college student, you're going to spend eternity in one of two places. Eternal punishment or eternal life. And you can know which one of those two places that you're going to spend your eternity by putting your faith in Jesus Christ. You can know these things have I written unto you that you may know that you have eternal life. And it should change your behavior. If you know that you have eternal life, my friend, you ought to be persuading others. You should persuade others, knowing the terror of the Lord, 2 Corinthians chapter 5 and verse 10. Knowing the terror of the Lord, we persuade men. If you know you have eternal life, friend, you ought to be going out there to those that are heading on their way to eternal punishment and persuading them to receive Christ like I'm doing today. You may never stand behind a pulpit, but one-on-one you can share it. It ought to change your behavior if you have eternal life. It should purify yourself too. Not only you should persuade others, but you should purify yourself. 1 John 3:3 says, and every man that hath this hope, what hope? That he's coming back. That he's coming back for his bride. Let not your heart be troubled. Ye believe in God, believe also in me. In my Father's house are many mansions. If it were not so, I would have told you. I go to prepare a place for you, that where I am, there ye may be also. Hey, the blessed hope of Jesus' return ought to be our purifying hope. We ought to live differently, believing that today Jesus Christ could come back. We ought to think right. We ought to act right. We ought to look right. We ought to be doing right. You should change your behavior. You should persuade others. You should purify yourself. And number three, you should please God. Colossians 3, verse 23 and 24, and says, and whatsoever ye do, do it heartily to the Lord and not unto men, knowing that of the Lord ye shall receive the reward of the inheritance, for ye serve the Lord Christ. You know what? If you know where you're going, it ought to change your behavior. If you know that you're going to spend an eternity in heaven, it ought to change your behavior. You ought to persuade others. You ought to purify yourself. And you ought to please God in the way that you live. And if you say, I think I'm going to eternal punishment, then it ought to change your beliefs and put your faith in Jesus Christ. Well, one thing I know about your future, I know your final destiny. One of two places, and you can know which one. Number two, your final death. Notice what the Bible continues to say in Hebrews chapter 9. In Hebrews 9:27, it says, and as it is appointed unto men, once to die. Your final death. Let me give you, first of all, the biblical meaning of death. If you've never heard this, this is going to illuminate the Word of God to you like never before. If you have heard this before, it's good to be refreshed of this truth because death is mentioned so much in the Bible, and this is really helpful. The meaning of death in the Bible is one word, separation. And just to make sure we all have that, help me. The meaning of death in the Bible always refers to what, folks? Separation. Never think about death in the Bible without thinking of the word separation. Great passages of scripture of this that brings that to mind is Romans 5:12. Wherefore, as by one man, sin entered into the world, and death by sin, so that death passed upon all men, for that all have sinned. For the wages of sin is death, but the gift of God is eternal life through Jesus Christ our Lord. The meaning of death is separation, and there are three deaths in the Bible, and if you don't have this written down anywhere in the back of your Bible, you ought to have this down, the three deaths of the Bible. There's the inner death, the outer death, and the eternal death. Or you could say spiritual death, physical death, and the second death, which is a good way to say it. Spiritual death. Always death refers to separation. Ephesians chapter 2 and verse 1. And you hath he quickened who were dead in trespasses and sins. Well, obviously, he couldn't be referring to physical death to the church at Ephesus because he was writing them a letter. So they were obviously alive physically. But he says in Ephesians 2:1, and you hath he quickened who were dead in trespasses and sins. Matter of fact, it says down in verse number 4, but God, who is rich in mercy for his great love wherewith he loved us, even when we were dead in sins, hath quickened us together with Christ. In the passage of scripture in Genesis chapter 2, when Adam and Eve are in the garden, God gave specific instructions to the man about what to do and what not to do. And in Genesis chapter 2, verse 17, it says, for in the day that thou eatest thereof, in the day that you take of the tree of the knowledge of good and evil, here's what's going to happen. For in the day that thou eatest thereof, thou shalt surely die. I think the very day that Adam took that fruit in his hand, and I think at the very moment that he bit into that fruit, my friend, Adam died that very moment. You say, no, he didn't, Jim. He lived for hundreds of years later. Physically, his physical death is going to come later. But I believe spiritually, as it is in Ephesians 2, 1, 4, and 5, I believe that he was immediately separated in relationship and fellowship from his God. And we see here that death is an inner death, a spiritual death, but it's also an outer death. It's a physical death. Wherefore, as by one man sin entered into the world, and death by sin, for all have sinned. For the wages of sin is death. We see that every one of us, every time we go to a funeral service, you know, I recently, at many of the funeral services I've been doing, I've had the great privilege to perform the ceremonies of some dear saints. But their death is an indicator that they were sinners and that their spirit and soul separated from their body. Remember, every time you hear death, it's separation. Spiritual separation of sin separates us from God. Physical separation, when a person dies, their spirit and soul separates. It's appointed unto man once to die. There's physical death. And you'll separate your body from your spirit and your soul. And then number 3, and Lord willing, we'll get to this maybe in a few moments. There's eternal death, a second death that's mentioned in Revelation chapter 20. A second death for those that have never received Christ. If you're here today and you've received Christ as your Savior, you've been born again. You have 2 birthdays and you'll only have 1 physical death. But if you're here today and you've never been born again, you've never received Christ as your Savior, my friend, right now you only have 1 birth and you're going to have 2 deaths. An eternal death, a second death, if you please. We talked about your final destiny, and we're now looking at your final death, the meaning of death. Number 2, the mistakes about death. There are 2 mistakes about death that people believe that are absolutely refuted in this verse. And what a powerful verse it is to refute it. Hebrews chapter 9, verse 27, and as it is appointed unto men once to die. If ever you come across an individual that sincerely, with all of their heart, has gotten into some Eastern mysticism, that believe that somehow we are reincarnated and we go through one life and we're reincarnated into another being and into another object, into another animal, and reincarnation process is occurring, my friend, you take them to Hebrews chapter 9 and verse 27, and it says, and it is appointed unto men once to die. No, the Bible does not teach reincarnation in any way, shape, or form. Matter of fact, it

My friend, there is judgment for every soul after death. Now, that judgment may be a judgment for believers or a judgment at the great white throne for unbelievers. But every person after death exists, and they have an eternal soul that will live forever and ever and ever and ever. And we see that this verse takes care of the mistakes about death, reincarnation, and that death ends it all. Take your Bibles quickly and turn to Luke chapter 16. Luke chapter 16. We may not finish everything today. We'll save that last point for tomorrow or for next week, Lord willing. But I want to finish this point, your final death, the mistakes about death, reincarnation. The verse says once. Death ends it all. No, there's a judgment after that. And look at Luke chapter 16. And as you're turning to Luke 16, let me give you another proof that there is life after death. When Jesus Christ was on the cross, he said to the thief next to him, when the thief recognized him as the Lord and the Savior, in Luke 23, 43, Jesus says, "Today shalt thou be with me in paradise." Today thou shalt be with me in paradise. And look with me at Luke chapter 16, and starting at verse 19. "There was a certain rich man, which was clothed in purple and fine linen, and fared sumptuously every day. And there was a certain beggar named Lazarus, which was laid at his gate, full of sores, and desiring to be fed with the crumbs which fell from the rich man's table. Moreover, the dogs came and licked his sores. And it came to pass that the beggar died." "And was carried by the angels into Abraham's bosom." My friend, that beggar died, but that death did not end his existence. Lazarus continued to live afterwards. And notice the rich man. The rich man also died and was buried. "And in hell he lifted up his eyes, being in torments." My friend, again, we see that your eternal destiny will be in one of two places. And here again, we see the two places. We understand that there is paradise, and we understand there is eternal torment as well. The mistakes about death, death ends it all. No, it didn't end it all for the rich man, nor did it end it all for the beggar man. There was life, there was punishment after death. For these two individuals, death does not end at all. And the very fact that the Bible teaches constantly everlasting life is a refute to the fact that death ends at all. You say, "Well, Jim, how does it explain when it says that that person died and the Bible says that he slept?" Isn't it kind of like a soul sleep? The soul never sleeps. Even when you go to bed tonight, your body will sleep and it'll rest, but your soul is very active. Your subconscious is very active and still going on. Your soul is eternal and it never sleeps. When it talks about sleep in the Bible, for the believer, it's referring to their body. And what a great picture when Stephen was stoned to death as the first martyr. It says as the stones were hitting him that he gave up his spirit and that he slept. What a beautiful, restful picture of that body, even though it's being hit with rocks. It talks about it in 1 Thessalonians chapter 4 with those that died and have gone ahead, that their body will sleep, but their spirit and soul, absent from the body, is present with the Lord. Your final destiny, your final death. The meaning of death, the mistakes about death, and number three, and we're done, the meaning, the meeting with death. The Bible says very clearly, friend, in Hebrews chapter 9 and verse 27, "And it is appointed unto men once to die, but after this, the judgment." There is a meeting with God. The Bible says in the book of Amos, "Prepare to meet thy God." It is absolutely amazing to me the preparation that people make for a meal, the preparation they make for their finances and their investments. The time that is spent in preparing their yard for a garden. It is incredible the time that people spend in preparing their vehicles and the preparation and education.

0: My friend, the most important thing of this entire existence on this planet is this is the period of time that God has given to every one of us to prepare to meet Him. Prepare to meet thy God. And it is appointed unto man once to die, and after this, the judgment. There is a meeting with death that every one of us have. That meeting for some could be this week. Jim Shetler might have an appointment with death this week. I guarantee you this, if the Lord doesn't return for His own, there is a date down the road in history. It could be today, it could be 10 years from now or whatever, and it's got Jim Shetler's name on it. And there is an appointment. Now I want you to know, I'm not looking forward to that day. I'm not hoping for that day. I'm not just saying, boy, give me that day of death. But I will tell you, friend, as God is my witness, my soul, though it may not look forward to seeing it, my soul is prepared for appointment with death. My soul is ready to meet God. Not based on my own righteousness. Oh boy, my soul would never be ready. But based on the righteousness of Jesus Christ, who died for me, was buried, and rose again. Based on His righteousness, I am prepared to meet God. How about you? Your final destiny, your final death. Are you ready for the future? Heads are bowed and eyes are closed. Thank you for joining with us today. I believe that there are many needs that need to be met in this auditorium, but I believe there are also those that have joined Rejoice. There are many needs that watch this telecast and listen to this broadcast today. My friend, if you can honestly say, Jim Shetler, I am not ready to prepare to meet my God, then right now, if you're driving in a car, if you're in a hospital room, if you're in a motel room, if you're in your home, or whether or not you're with other people or not, you tell those folks that you're with, hey, listen, I need to prepare right now for eternity. And here's how you do it. He that hath the Son hath life. You need to receive the Son. You need to believe God loves me. I know that I am a sinner and I have violated God's commandments, and Jesus Christ did for me what I couldn't do for myself. And the best I know how, by faith, I ask Jesus Christ to be my Savior. For whosoever shall call upon the name of the Lord shall be saved. I ask Jesus right now to save my soul from the punishment of hell and the punishment of sin, and I ask Jesus to be my Savior. Would you please write us and let us know the decision you've made in receiving Christ? And Christian, if your final destiny is heaven, you ought to show it in your behavior, persuading others, purifying yourself, and pleasing God. Heads are bowed and eyes are closed.
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2: Open your Bible tonight to 2 Peter chapter number 1. 2 Peter chapter number 1. I will take a few brief seconds as you turn there to say thank you so much for letting me be here. Campus Church, people are asking me quite often, how do you think it's going? I said, I think it's going amazing because of the spirit of the young people that is a result of your prayers. I believe that so many of you have told me you're praying. This church is behind what God is doing here, and I praise God for your prayers. Thank you so much. And I want to thank those that allowed me the opportunity to be here. I love Dr. Oman, Dr. Molinex, and I'm just so thankful for them, and what a blessing in lining this up so long ago, and I praise the Lord for that. Thank you, and I just am very grateful for that. Thank you, Dr. Shoemaker. You're such a blessing to me, and looking forward to seeing what God's going to do through you here as well as others. This place is just so dear to my heart, and I thank God for it. 2 Peter chapter number 1. 2 Peter chapter number 1. The Bible says here in verse number 3, now listen to this text, according as His divine power. Do you believe God has all the power necessary to do what He deems necessary in this life and in this world? Yes or no? Yes, I do. I believe that. According as His divine power hath given unto us all things that pertain unto life and godliness. So basically the text is this, the Word of God says that you and I come to know Christ through the Word of God. Teenagers, many of you got saved last night. Many of you trusted the Lord as your Savior. Many of you got assurance of your salvation last night. Many of you in Teen Extreme and the educational camps, before you got to this place, you were confident that you're on your way to heaven. There are campus church people here tonight that you are for sure that if you were to die right now, heaven is your home. Here's why. The Bible says, faith cometh by hearing, and hearing by the Word of God. And in the Word of God, you have seen what the Lord has done for you clearly, and you accepted that work of redemption in your life, and now God has given you the wonderful opportunity to be saved only by His power, not by any of our works. We're clear on that, are we not? It's nothing that I can do because I am filthy, I'm dirty. But it has everything to do with what God has done that's allowed me to be saved. So the Word of God says here, according as His divine power hath given unto us everything that pertains unto life. I know that I have eternal life. If I were to ask you tonight, are you sure you have eternal life? Many of you would raise your hand and you would say, I'm positive. And you know what excites me? Is there are 18 new young people that for the first time in their life, Dr. Mullinex, can raise their hand and say, I know, I'm sure that I'm on my way to heaven. We have life. But if I asked you this question, are you for sure you could be godly? Our hands would not go up as fast. Now, if I asked you, are you sure that you're on your way to heaven? Are you sure you have eternal life? We are quick to raise our hands in an invitation and admit that. But if I were to ask, are you sure and you're confident that you could be godly? Not as many of us would be as quick to raise our hands. But the Bible says in this passage that God has given us all things that pertain unto life and godliness. So what the Word of God is saying is this, the same God that gave me life is the same God that allows me or gives me the capability to be godly, amen, to be like Christ. That's what our country needs, is people that are godly. You say, well, I'm just not that confident in the fact. Well, let's continue to read the text. According as His divine power hath given unto us all things that pertain unto life and godliness through the knowledge of Him that hath called us to glory and virtue. Okay, let's go back to this thing of salvation. The Bible says, faith cometh by hearing, and hearing by the Word of God. So my salvation is not dependent upon what Pastor Ray has said. My faith is not dependent upon what my parents have told me. The faith that I have in Jesus Christ is completely and solely dependent upon His Word, correct? Okay, the Bible says that if faith cometh by hearing and hearing by the Word of God, then my godliness or my ability to be godly or to enjoy the power that only God can give to be godly must also come through the knowledge of Him that hath called us to glory and virtue. The same way I got saved is the same way I become the child of God that I should be. Young person, let me ask you this question. You're saved. Now what? You know Christ, correct? Now what? Hey, child of God, campus church, you're for sure you're on your way to heaven. Now what? What's next? Because here's what I'm finding, even in my time as an evangelist and my time now, especially as a pastor, here's what I'm finding. What the Word of God says Christianity should be and what godliness is and what a child of God should be is not adding up to what I am seeing. Fair enough? What the Bible says a child of God should be, it's not adding up to what I'm seeing. When I was in school, I was relatively good at math. I could handle division, subtraction, multiplication. I could handle subtraction, but I had a difficult time and went through many a tutor concerning this thing called algebra. How many of you students here today, you Teen Extreme young people and you educational campers, you would raise your hand today and say, I love algebra. Raise your hand. You are messed up. There's something wrong. There'll be counseling sessions after the service. tonight. How many of you say, I loathe algebra? Raise your hand. All right. I was there, but you know what? To be honest with you, I came to this point in my tutoring process where I understood the basic concept of algebra. Ready? The left side must always equal the right side. You know what? I don't know why it took me so long to get that. Because here's the whole concept. Two apples plus two apples equals four apples. I mean, it seems like an easy concept, but I just could not swallow it. I just could not get it. The same thing I want to present tonight concerning this passage of Scripture. God's Word says the left side should equal the right side. If you're claiming to be a child of God, if you're claiming to be saved, if you're claiming to want to know God, then what is shown on this side must equal what this side says it should be, correct? God's Word is clear. The Lord told us Himself that He's not the author of confusion. He does not desire to leave us staggering through life, wondering what we should be and how we should live. But He's given us clear teaching. So what I'm going to do tonight is take us through several verses of this passage and do what I call spiritual math. What I'm going to do is lay out an equation. The Word of God gives us seven things in this passage, and it uses the word add. And then it not necessarily gives us an equal sign, but it says this: if these things be in you and abound, they make you that ye should be. And then it gives the answer. So it's going to be clear tonight. I'm going to rapidly, this is normally a very long message in its teaching, but rapidly move through these things. I want you to grasp what is your responsibility now, because it's high time for God's people to be lining up with what the Word of God says we should be. We've got to, young people. Campus Church, we must. Here's what the Bible says. Whereby are given unto us exceeding great and precious promises, that by these ye might be partakers of the divine nature, having escaped the corruption that is in the world through lust. And beside this, giving all diligence, every bit of your passion, desire, giving all diligence, add to your faith. Once you have trusted Jesus Christ as your Lord, there are some things that must take place. I had a kid by the name of Brandon Humphrey that was in my Christian school. He came to me one day and he said, Brother Ray, he said, I've got this problem in my trigonometry class. As soon as he said that, inside I laughed, but the male in me said, don't show your weakness. I said, so what's your problem, Brandon? He said, you know what, Brother Ray, look here. And he showed me the problem. He said, I've been working it, and this is what I've come up with. This is the answer, but the book says this is the answer. I think the book's wrong. And so I took his I took his paper and I kind of went, Brandon, I think you've done a great job. I really don't know. I can't figure this one out, buddy. Why don't you go see the pastor? Pastor Morris, you'll meet him soon. Pastor Morris is brilliant when it comes to numbers and math, etc. So Brandon goes off to Pastor Morris, and he comes back a couple minutes later, and he's dragging his head. And I said, Brandon, come here. I said, were you right, or was the book right? He said, the book was right. I said, you're kidding. I think you're such a smart kid. I'd kind of debate that, buddy. He said, no, the book was right. He said, this is why. He said, I was supposed to put this here first, but I didn't. I put it down here, and it messed the whole problem up. And I believe this is what is being taught here in the text. I personally believe from what God has given us in His Word that there is an order by which He expects us to respond and to live, and this is His order. And here's the problem. For too long, young people have been trusting Christ as their Savior. Parents have been trusting Christ as their Savior. People have been coming to church and being saved. And as soon as they're saved, somebody takes a Bible and sticks it in their face and says, here, now go read this and everything will be okay. But there's a problem with that. It doesn't fit in God's order. I'm thankful for the Word of God. Pastor said today as he preached to the kids, there's a lot of people that know this book, but are not solid when it comes to the things of God and being spiritual, because there's an order, and God's Word gives it to us in a beautiful order. Watch this. Add to your faith, number one, virtue. Virtue. The word virtue in the Word of God here in the Greek is defined as moral excellence, or a better way of saying that is choosing to do what is right, making moral right decisions in your life. So the Bible says once you get saved, child of God, once you accept Him as your Savior, there is a choice that must be made. There is a decision that must come in your life immediately because so much is at stake. There's a decision that must be settled in your heart right from get-go. Listen, the God of the universe gave His only begotten Son to die on a cross for your sins. Why? So that your life might glorify Him. So that you might be saved and no longer live in the flesh, but live to glorify Him. So as soon as you get saved, you have a grand opportunity to make a choice, a mental decision from this day forward. I choose virtue. He did what was right by going to the cross. He did what was right by dying for me. He does what's right. He's God. It's my choice now to submit to Him as that bondservant, the Apostle Paul says, and give my life to Him in virtue. We need some young people that will decide tonight to be virtuous. We need some adults, some moms and dads to decide tonight to be virtuous. Oh, I was so thankful for Pastor this morning in his message. Pastor McBride told the kids that so often teenagers are abused verbally just because they're teenagers. But I believe this. I believe this beyond a shadow of a doubt that rebels are not starting here. Rebels are starting back here. See, the word generation is the word we get from the word generate. The word generate means that which has been produced. So the generation that is coming up, it's not that that happened on its own, but rather that has been produced. And not only are there rebels sitting here, but there's rebels sitting all across this building that have not totally sold their lives out to God and said, God, now that I'm saved, now that I'm on my way to heaven, now that I'm your child, I surrender everything to you. God, I want to be virtuous. I want moral excellence in my life. I want to do what's right. And we need some teenagers tonight to decide, I'm going to do what's right. I don't care what the world's doing. I don't care what everybody else is saying. I'm going to be morally excellent. Add to your faith, virtue. Virtue. Can I ever be perfect? No. But should I strive to be? Yes. Moral excellence. Virtue. Doing what's right. Why would God add that? Because up to this point, all I've ever done is that which was wrong. And God's changed me. The old man is dead. The new man is made alive. I'm to add to my faith virtue. Look at the next thing. I love it. I love the order of the text. Add to your faith virtue. And to virtue, knowledge. This is where the Word of God comes in. This is where the Word of God becomes crucial. Here's why. When a person trusts Jesus Christ as their Savior, they've been so used to living the way they wanted to. The way Romans chapter 5 verse 21 says, they had been obedient unto the sin of death, but now they're obedient to the law of grace. And the Word of God is so clear in this fact that for a while you did what you wanted to do, but now you've been saved and now you've made a choice. Lord, I want to be virtuous, but I just don't know how. This is where the Word of God comes in. This is where the Word of God begins to fill the void in your life, showing you the do's and the don'ts, showing you the how and the how-tos, showing you the what's and the what-nots. As we begin to study and dig into the Word of God and become what God desires for us to be, after we have chosen virtue, after we have added to our life to be morally excellent. Why? Because I have found this to be true. I have found it true in my church. I have found it true in churches across this country. I found it true in preaching to young people at camps. And I found it to be true in my own life. Listen to this. If I don't choose, first of all, to do right, it doesn't matter what I find in this book. If I haven't made a clear-cut decision, Lord, from this point forward, I don't know how to live my life. And from today forward, I choose to be morally excellent. And I'm getting out of bed this morning, and once again, I'm going to crucify self. And once again, I'm going to die to self. And I'm going to do what's right. Until I choose to do that, it doesn't matter what a preacher from a pulpit tells me. That's why I can bring up one topic to teenagers. I can just bring up one topic. Soon as the word music comes out of my mouth, oftentimes in a group setting like this, kids will slide down in their seats, their arms will cross. You want to know why? Because they've already made up in their mind they're going to do what they want. But if they would choose moral excellence, if they would choose virtue, they'll be willing to listen to what God says and make a decision based on that. Add to your faith virtue. And to virtue, knowledge, the word of God. And to knowledge, temperance. This is why I think it's in perfect order. Now watch this. Guy gets saved. He gives his life to God. He says, Lord, now I'm yours. You gave everything for me. I'm choosing virtue. And he opens up his Bible and he begins to read the word of God. For instance, maybe one day he was reading the passage where it says, I shall set no wicked thing before mine eyes. Up until this point, he's had no issue with this. He's watched all the movies he's wanted to. He and his family have sat down and he's popped in all kind of things. He's allowed things to be shown on his television. But now this daddy's saved. Now he's on his way to heaven. He's chosen moral excellence. He's chosen to be virtuous. He's reading God's word in his devotions in the morning. God says, I will set no wicked thing before mine eyes. He goes off to work. He comes home. Mama fixes a great meal. They eat together as a family. They go to the living room like they always have. They sit down in front of the TV and they turn it on. But something's different now. Now the Holy Spirit is living inside of this father. Now there's a God that's ruling his life. And there's a book that's told him how he ought to live. And he's watching that sitcom he's always watched. He's watching that daily show he's always turned on. But something's said and some words are popping on and some scenes are starting to flicker. And all of a sudden there's something that happens inside. And this is when he needs to administer the next point. This is why this text is amazing. Add to your faith virtue. And to virtue knowledge. And knowledge says, I will set no wicked thing. The word set there means to place. To place. By the way, dads, when you're sitting at home, it's not an accident. It's not a Walmart experience. It's not, I was in the mall and we saw this. When you choose, you set it there. You set it there. I will set no wicked thing before mine eyes. And now dad's got to make a choice. Well, I told God that I added my faith, virtue, and knowledge. And oh, what's that other thing he said to add? Oh, it's temperance. What does temperance mean? Self-control. We live in an age where there's a lot of people that want to say they know this book and they love this book and I believe it and I'm not trying to be negative tonight. There's a lot of people that could take this book and open it and quote verses from it and just enjoy it in Sunday school class and you go home and you have no self-control. The Bible didn't skip this point. The Bible didn't say add to your faith virtue and to knowledge and skip right over temperance. We live in an age of Christians that don't know how to exhibit self-control. Teenagers, let me tell you this. This is not the age to live it up. This is not the time in your life where you get to experience everything. This is the time of life where you strengthen your ability to have self-control. You say, but wait a minute, preacher. This is the opportunity for me to live my life the way I want to. Let me ask you a question. How many of you with a brain, okay? I'll say that kindly. Would walk out here to the gate at Brent Lane and would close your eyes and say, boy, I just love living life and just walk through that intersection. Not a single one of you would if you had a brain. Why? Because there's this idea of self-control. Hey, I know that bumpers of cars really do hurt moving at 35 miles an hour. And my mom says I had a hard head, but I'm really thinking that's probably not that hard. And so I need to exhibit some self-control. I need to wait till it's time for me to cross where there's no cars coming. I need to look. I need to be careful, as the Bible says. Matter of fact, the Word of God puts it this way. Walk circumspectly, not as fools, but wise. Why? Because the days are what? Evil. The Word of God says, add to your faith virtue. Lord, I'll do what's right. I don't know what to do, though. I'm brand new at this. Add to virtue knowledge, the Word of God. Oh, great. And you begin to learn and discern, get wisdom. Add to knowledge, self-control. It's time for God's people to start exhibiting self-control. If you're going to say you're a child of God, you've got to exhibit self-control. And young people, this world wants to herd you like cattle, and I don't think you're cattle. The Bible says we're sheep. It wants to herd you like cattle into gates of sin and wickedness. You take a stand and turn and go the opposite direction. Exhibit some self-control in your life and let God rule you. Let Him guide you. Let Him lead you. Add to your faith temperance. Add to your faith. Look at this word. I love it. Patience. Patience. The word patience here is not the kind of patience that you and I sometimes think of when you get frustrated with somebody and somebody says, you know what, you ought to have a little patience. That's not the word that's given here. The word defined here is this. The word patience means to bring to an expected end. That's what the word patience means. The word here is basically meaning this. Be patient, work through it, be diligent to stay steady because there's an end coming. And young person, I say the same thing to you. Campus church member, I'm begging you tonight. Patience. Patience. Same daddy. Same daddy. Oh man, he is sitting there. He gets up and he exhibits self-control. His kids don't understand why daddy turned it off. His wife has given him that eye for making a stand in his home, but he gets up and he turns that thing off. He moves the channel. He goes somewhere else. They say, daddy, why? They say, guys, we just don't need this in our home. Let's exhibit some self-control. Let's be patient. God's working in us. And he begins to work. The same thing the next night, the same thing the next month, the same thing the next year. God brings them to an expected end. Several years ago, many years ago, when I was a student at PCC, Jeff Redlin got up and preached a message on music. After that message on music, I remember being in the sports center. Me and my wife went home. We got home, we got rid of all of our music that we thought did not please God. I'm one of those do-it-all guys that, and you know, I've got to do it all. I can't kind of slide into it. I just got to do it. Went home and got rid of it all. You say, was it easy? No, it was extremely difficult. Why? I'm a music person. I love music. Second to preaching, I love music. I'm one of those guys that's got his earphones in. If he's working in the yard, if he's mowing grass, I just love music. Just the way I am. It was hard. Every time I got in the van, well, I wanted to put that old stuff back in. Every time I was in the store, I'd hear it. Every time I was here or there, it would just, but you know what? I'm now 37 years old, and guess what? I've been patient, I've exhibited self-control, and I don't desire it anymore. God will work. We must be patient. Patient, letting Him bring us to the point by which He wants us to be. Oh, what a work God could do in us. Look in the text here. And patience, godliness. Being as God, choosing to live as God, and to godliness. This is what God desires for us to be. This is the point where we need to get to. And so often we're told this, and young person, please listen to me here. Please listen. Now that you're saved, you're here at camp this week, I would so much want you to walk out of camp in about 3 or 4 days and have a group of godly kids. It's not possible. Can I help you with that? It's not possible. See, this is a process by which God works in our lives. We have a fleshly nature we're dealing with, and God is weaning and working things out of our lives to get us to a point of godliness. And I think that's why people get so devastated. Why can't I live a godly life? Well, listen to this. The same God that gave you life and had the power to save you is the same God that's got the power to make you be godly or to help you be godly. Trust in Him. Walk in His Word. Add to your faith virtue, knowledge, temperance, patience, godliness. God's been weaning things out of my life, and I just really want to be more like Him. I want to be godly. I remember the story of Abraham. As he was referring to Sodom and Gomorrah, God said, I'm going to wipe them all out. Abraham said, Lord, if I can just find a certain amount of people there, would you spare them? Yes, and he couldn't find it. Lord, what about this? No. Lord, if there's just this many people there that are godly, this small amount of people, would you spare it? Yes, I'd spare it, and he couldn't find it. And God obliterated that place. Right here in this building today, with your honest opinion, I want you to be completely honest. If I said, and I don't want you to raise your hand, if I said, how many of you think that 75% of the people in this building are godly? You would just, I believe that. 75% of the people in this building are godly. How about 50% of the building? Could we get to the point where half of this building, we would say, yeah, I believe half of this building lived godly. Are you guys with me? I admit we don't have 50%, but what about 25%? Could we say there are 25 people that live holy lives, sold out to God, given to Him, that have decided, I'm following Jesus, I'm a reflection of Christ, I'm not perfect, but I've decided to walk in His Word and to spend time in prayer and to be a child of God like I ought to be. Could we say there's just 25 people or 25% in this building, and yet we say we're children of God. We call ourselves Christian, but the left side, it's not equaling the right. But the Bible says if you add to your faith virtue, knowledge, temperance, patience, godliness, brotherly kindness. You want to know why I know we haven't gotten there? Because there's not a lot of love for the world. People that are godly will be like Christ. And if you're like Christ, you will have a passion for brothers, for those that are lost in sin. You will have a desire to reach people. Add to your faith brotherly kindness, and to brotherly kindness, charity. I personally believe these two are different. I believe brotherly kindness is this passion for the world, passion for the lost. I believe this word charity is a full circle love for God. Add to your faith virtue, knowledge, temperance, patience, godliness, brotherly kindness, and charity, that agape love, that unconditional love for God. So in our mind, if we could quickly tonight, let's put this equation together. Ready? We're going to do it together. I don't want you to say it out loud, but I want you to think with me. I'm saved plus virtue plus knowledge plus temperance, plus the Bible says patience, plus godliness, plus brotherly kindness, plus charity. Now watch what the text says. Look here with me. If these things be in you and abound, they make you. Here's the answer. Here's what it makes you. They make you that ye shall neither be barren nor unfruitful in the knowledge of our Lord Jesus Christ. But he that lacketh these things is blind and cannot see afar off, and hath forgotten that he was purged from his old sins. Wherefore the rather, brethren, give diligence to make your calling and election sure. For if ye do these things, ye shall never fall. Three things and I'm done. The left side equals the right. What is the right side? Number one, the Bible says it's abundant success in the things of God. I'm not talking about success in this life. I'm talking about spiritual success. We don't see spiritual success like we used to, do we? We don't see spiritual victory like we used to, do we? There's a reason for that. The equation, something's missing in the equation. The Bible says, if these things be in you and abound, it will make you that ye shall neither be barren nor unfruitful in the knowledge of our Lord Jesus Christ. This is what I know about God. I know this to be true, and I'm banking on it. And young person, there are things in this Bible you can bank on, and you can see God bring it to pass in your life. Abundant success. Do you want abundant success in the things of God in your life, young person? Do you want to give your life tonight and say, God, I want abundant success in my life. I want to see you work in me. I want to see you use me and bring forth results from my life. Then you've got to get busy on this equation. Number two, the Bible says this, assurance of salvation. But he that lacketh these things is blind and cannot see afar off, and hath forgotten that he was purged from his old sins. Wherefore the rather, brethren, give diligence to make your calling and election what? Sure. There's so many of God's people that doubt their salvation too often. Had a girl come to me at camp several years ago. She said, Brother Ray, I just don't know for sure that I'm saved. I said, well, tell me about it. She said, when I was a little girl, I prayed and trusted Jesus Christ as my Savior. She said, down beside of my bed, I knew God, I knew I was lost, I need to be saved, and I prayed and trusted Him. I said, are you sure of that? She said, yes, I remember that, clear as a bell. I said, well, I can't tell you for sure that you're saved, but from what you're telling me, it's lining up with Scripture, you're saved. She said, why do I feel this way? I said, let's go to 2 Peter chapter number 2, chapter number 1. There's some things missing. And we went through that list. She said, yeah, I don't do that. I said, well, you know what? You're doubting your salvation. You know what? When you got people doubting their salvation, you can never be successful for God. If you spend your life doubting, you cannot be what God wants you to be. Add to your faith. Not only does God say He'd give us abundant success, assurance of salvation, look at the third thing, an awesome stand for God. An awesome stand for God. Listen to this phrase. The Bible says, for if you do these things, ye shall never fall. For so an entrance shall be ministered unto you abundantly into the everlasting kingdom. Let me ask you a question. You kids are pretty bright. Help me out with this. If I was preaching away tonight and spit was flying out everywhere, and my toe caught the floor and I tripped and stumbled a little bit, you might would snicker, but you wouldn't like bust out laughing, would you? But if I was preaching away and spit was flying and sweat was falling off everywhere and I wasn't paying attention, I tripped over the speaker and I fell flat on my face and then rolled off the side. And once you realized that I was okay, y'all would bust out laughing. You know you would. Because there's a difference between tripping and falling, is there not? The life of the child of God is a lot of tripping. The life of the child of God should not be a lot of falling. It should not. There are times where we make mistakes and we have to learn, but why are the children of God so overrun with this thing of falling and falling and falling and falling? We serve a God that's too big. Add to your faith. Add to your faith. Let's take a stand for God. Watch this. For so an entrance shall be ministered unto you abundantly to the everlasting kingdom of our Lord and Savior Jesus Christ. Not only will you have a stand here, but you will have a stand there. Because there are so many of us here tonight that we got saved and we're so glad we did, and we got our little fire escape from hell and we're moving on. But there's some of you that have gotten saved and you're going to give your life to God, and there will be a difference between your entrance in heaven and the entrance of that child of God that got saved and lived like you wanted to. That's what the text says. Matter of fact, my Bible says Stephen got a standing ovation when he walked through the portals of glory. Well done, thou good and faithful servant. Add to your faith. There are some teenagers here today, your life is riddled with falling. You have no success in the things of God, and you don't know why. I want you to make a choice tonight. I want to be virtuous. I want to do what's right. I want to start from the beginning. There are some dads here tonight that your homes must change if your kids are going to survive. I want to be a virtuous father. I want to be a virtuous mother. There are some young people tonight that we need to see the benefits of God in you. What you say you are has to equal what God says you should be, and it's time to get lined up tonight. Some of us need to come down here and take care of some things missing in our equation so we can get this answer right. Do we not? It's time to say, Lord, what is it that I've missed? What now? Because it sure doesn't add up. And I want it to.
1: This is Rejoice Pulpit. Up next, a sermon from the former pastor of Campus Church, Dr. Joel Mullenix.
3: His name was Peter. It was about this time of the year, in the springtime. The scene was beautiful. It was the shoreline of the Sea of Galilee. I am sure that the fields surrounding the sea were waving with the beautiful gold and green that you see there even today in the spring and the summertime. The warm breezes were beginning to come from those hills which rise around the Sea of Galilee. And there was Peter, along with the other disciples and with the Lord Jesus Christ. It was just a few days after the resurrection of Jesus. It wasn't the first time Peter had seen Jesus since he rose from the dead, but as far as we know, as far as what's recorded, this is the first time that Jesus has some specific words for Peter. It's recorded for us in the Gospel of John at the end of that Gospel. And Jesus asks Peter three times, "Do you love me?" And a great deal went on in the heart of Peter when those words were asked, because Peter was suffering. It had just been a few days earlier when Peter, after protesting his undying loyalty, loyalty to the death, to the Lord Jesus Christ, had betrayed him. And the scriptures record for us that on that occasion, Jesus turned and looked at Peter, and oh, how his heart smote him, and he went out and wept bitterly. We can only imagine what went through the heart of Peter over the next several days as he suffered for his wrongdoing, but as he suffered in a heart which did love the Lord Jesus Christ and which was suffering to a great extent because of the realization of his personal spiritual failure. And so Peter had seen Jesus, but we have no words recorded that Jesus spoke to him particularly. He spoke to all the disciples. But now there on the shores of the Sea of Galilee, Jesus prepares food for them. And then he asks Peter, "Peter, do you love me?" And Peter answered that he did. But Jesus asked again, and you can almost sense the deep emotion in Peter's heart as you read those words of Scripture. And Jesus gave to Peter this commission that he's to feed his lambs and his sheep. Then Jesus went on to tell Peter something. And as you read the words from John chapter 21, it's clear that Peter understood this. He began to tell Peter that his death, that is Peter's death someday, was going to be very difficult. In his old age, or that is in his last days, Peter was not going to be able to go where he wanted to go. And he would be taken places he did not want to go. And the scripture clearly explains that Jesus was speaking of the kind of death which Peter would die. Peter carried that with him for years, just as you and I would. Death is not a pleasant prospect to us. Now, I thank God that I know Jesus as my Savior. And I thank God that I know that when I close my eyes in death on this earth, I will open them again immediately in the presence of the Lord Jesus Christ. And that is a wonderful blessing. But no man looks forward to the moment of death. We assume, and it's not always correct, but we assume that it's going to be accompanied by some sickness, by some pain, by perhaps a serious accident. We don't look forward to those bad things that are associated with death. We would all like to go to bed some night, tucked in comfortably, close our eyes and go to sleep and open them in heaven. That's the way we'd like to go in death. And sometimes that happens, but many times it does not. So Peter carried those words with him because he was a man. And he was surrendered, I think, to the Lord's will in that matter. But those words were always there. And Peter was an apostle, but don't lose his humanity. He was a man just like you, just like all of us are. And there must have been times when the devil, seeking whom he may devour, tried to frighten Peter with those words. And I would imagine over the years that went by that Peter suffered some with that. The scene shifts. Move forward in time with me just a few weeks. It's Jerusalem. Jesus has ascended back to heaven. Peter is victorious. He's walking with God now. He's known the wonderful blessing of forgiveness of sins and restoration of fellowship. And Peter takes the word of God and he preaches with the power of the Holy Spirit. Men and women, boys and girls, come to know Jesus Christ as Savior. Peter is serving God. He is faithful. And he's arrested. And he's persecuted by the authorities. And this man serving God, doing good, begins to suffer now, not because of his wrongdoing and because of rebuke with a direction toward restoration. Now he's suffering for his doing good. And finally, he's thrown into the prison. And this was not a prison with air conditioning and television. His feet were in the stocks. He was hurting. And here's Peter suffering. He's learning what it means to suffer. Travel forward with me in time again, a few months probably. And the scene is a city by the name of Antioch. My, there's great revival there also, just like back at Jerusalem. People are coming to know the Lord Jesus Christ. The man Paul is there. Quite some time has passed. The man Paul is there. And God is blessing and the Holy Spirit is moving. And Peter and the other apostles from Jerusalem come up to Antioch to preach and to minister to the people. And they have great fellowship, a great time there. Then the apostle Paul steps in front of the crowd one day and he calls out Peter and publicly rebukes him, because Peter had been living out wrong doctrine in front of the people. He had been leading them through his lifestyle to believe in error, that one must not only trust Jesus Christ by faith, but one must keep the law, certain practices of the law, in order to be right with God. And Paul publicly rebuked this man who had been publicly living that way. Now, Peter was rebuked and suffered because of his wrongdoing. But you understand, Peter was up in Antioch with a heart toward doing right. He was up there to serve God. Peter's problem was that he was a man just like we are. And he lived in the flesh still, just like we do today. And so Peter stumbled, but Peter intended to be serving God. And now he's humiliated. But that's not the real suffering. The real suffering comes internally and spiritually as Peter begins to realize through the conviction of the Holy Spirit that he has failed his Lord Jesus Christ again. He has been, in effect, teaching the people that Jesus is not enough. Peter hadn't intended to do that. But oh, he's convicted, and oh, I am sure how his heart smites him again. And I am sure the devil, like a roaring lion, came along, and he reminded Peter of that night by the campfire. And he must have tormented Peter again in his heart. And he must have told Peter again, "You're never going to make it, friend. You just keep failing." And oh, how Peter suffered. But you know, Peter got that right with God. And Peter was restored. And Peter went on serving God. And a number of years later, he penned this little letter known as the First Epistle of Peter to these believers who were scattered abroad there in that region of the Roman Empire of Asia, on the northern shores of the Mediterranean and further north up by the Black Sea. And Peter, as he pens the very words the Holy Spirit gave him, the Holy Spirit who had fashioned him used him to pen these very words about suffering. Why? Because all of God's people suffer if they love the Lord. Because Peter tells us, as the Holy Spirit moves him, that we are called to that as children of God, as followers of the Lord Jesus Christ. And as we complete our study of 1 Peter this morning, I'd like to speak with you about three things regarding this matter of suffering. I'd like for us to begin by looking at the purpose of suffering. There is a purpose. It would be too hard to bear if there were not a purpose. But there is a purpose. And my friend, if you're suffering today, Peter has already talked about relationships within the family, within employment, relationships with the government, and there is the spiritual suffering that comes internally. And Peter has already spoken of those things. And the Holy Spirit moves Peter to pen the very words of God to tell us that there is a purpose in suffering for God's people. I'd like you to see, first of all, that suffering leads us in the area of sanctification to Christ. Suffering contributes to our sanctification to Christ. Look at chapter 4 of Peter, the first five verses with me. 1 Peter chapter 4, verses 1 through 5. We read these words, "For as much then as Christ hath suffered for us in the flesh, arm yourselves likewise with the same mind. For he that hath suffered in the flesh hath ceased from sin, that he no longer should live the rest of his time in the flesh to the lusts of men, but to the will of God. For the time past of our life may suffice us to have wrought the will of the Gentiles, when we walk in lasciviousness, lusts, excess of wine, revelings, banquetings, and abominable idolatries, wherein they think it strange that ye run not with them in the same excess of riot, speaking evil of you, who shall give account to him that is ready to judge the quick and the dead." The word Gentiles there is used to speak of the unsaved. It's used in a general sort of sense. There are many Gentiles, of course, who have come to the Lord Jesus Christ, but it's speaking of the unsaved condition. It's contrasted with the Jews who have been the people of God. And Peter is speaking about how it used to be. Now, many folks trust the Lord Jesus Christ as children. That's one of the most wonderful blessings of life, that life does not end up spent many times in the excesses of sinfulness and wickedness. But many folks come to the Lord Jesus Christ after living a life of excess of sin. Maybe I should pause for just a moment. For those who trusted Jesus Christ as Savior when you were little children, I would not excuse myself too quickly regarding this excess of sin. If you remember back, even as a little child, there was serious wickedness in your life. And I would not laugh at that. I realize as a child, you were not out getting drunk. You weren't out killing people. You weren't doing those things. But you remember back to your childhood and some of the wickedness that went on at a little child's level with you. That's all sin before God. And Peter is reminding them of the days before they were saved. That was the lifestyle. That was the normal thing to do. And then Peter reminds them of the day in which we live as saved people. He says, the world, the Gentiles, don't understand why you don't do those things with them anymore. Your neighbors don't understand why you don't come over on a Saturday night and drink a few beers with them. That's normal for the unsaved person, but that's not for God's people. And the unsaved world does not understand that. And sometimes we suffer because they don't understand that. I would point out one other thing to you in these verses we just read. There is coming a day of judgment for those who cause suffering for God's people for these kinds of things. And dear friend who does not know Jesus Christ as Savior, I'd be very careful. You need the Lord Jesus Christ. There is a day of judgment coming, and that's the point of all of this, of the gospel. It is that you don't have to face that judgment. If you'll acknowledge the Lord Jesus Christ and believe on Him today, He'll save you.

Jesus did with the same mind Jesus had. What kind of mind did Jesus have? Well, he humbled himself. Philippians tells us about that. But then in the last 6 months of his ministry, Jesus, knowing that the time had come for him to be crucified, he set his face toward Jerusalem and he marched unswervingly toward that date with the judgment of God. Knowing that he would suffer, he set his mind to do that. Dear believer, we're called to suffering with Christ, to the fellowship of his sufferings. You and I need to arm ourselves with that mind. That's not negativity. Christians ought not to go around with long faces, all defeated. That's not the point. Jesus did not go around that way in his last 6 months. But he steeled himself for that for which he had come. And you and I need to bear up like good soldiers. And we need to arm ourselves with the same mind the Lord Jesus Christ had. When the going gets tough, we ought not to quit. When the going gets tough, we ought not to faint. The scripture says that the man who faints in the day of adversity, his strength is small. Now that does not minimize the pain of suffering, but we are to arm ourselves with that same mind. Now, did you notice the purpose in verses 1 and 2 at the end of the verse? For he that hath suffered in the flesh hath ceased from sin, that he no longer should live the rest of his time in the flesh to the lusts of men, but to the will of God. Suffering has a teaching quality about it. There is a most interesting verse of scripture about our Lord Jesus Christ found in Hebrews chapter 5. It's Hebrews chapter 5, verse 8, which reads like this, speaking of Jesus now, though he were a son, yet learned he obedience by the things he suffered. Now, please hear me clearly. Jesus did not cease from sin through his suffering. Jesus had no sin. He was the perfect, sinless, spotless Lamb of God. But Jesus took upon himself the form of man, and he was in all points tempted like as we are, yet without sin. But the scripture teaches us that Jesus, as he came to live in the flesh, like you and like me, Jesus learned obedience to the Father through his suffering. I cannot explain that fully. He was fully God, but he subjected himself to that for the sake of you and me. And even in the life of Jesus, who knew no sin, he still learned obedience as a man through his suffering. Now, my dear friend, when you trusted Jesus Christ as Savior, your eternity was taken care of. Your sins were washed away with the blood of Jesus. The negative effect of sins now is that sin breaks our fellowship with Jesus, but it does not bring us under the condemnation of the law. That was taken care of by the Lord Jesus Christ. We need to take care of that fellowship on a daily basis by confessing our sins, 1 John 1:9. But as we go through this life, living in the flesh, which wars against the spirit, and the spirit against the flesh, and you end up disappointed in yourself time after time because you come short of the glory of God, it is that suffering which begins to pierce through our consciousness, may I put it real plainly, so that we learn not to do that again. So the next time that temptation comes our way, we stand up and take note for a second and don't just blindly rush on. We remember, because of the suffering, that we ought to be doing something different. We ought to be living like Jesus. And so, one of the purposes of suffering is that it helps us in our sanctification as we are taught to grow into the likeness of Jesus Christ. Part of the purpose of suffering, though, is also fellowship, and this is so deep.
I meet so many Christians who like to quote Philippians chapter 3, verse 10, and I don't minimize that. Please

0: Continue quoting it. That's one of the great verses of Scripture to quote. The Lord will teach you more and more about that verse as you go through life. That I may know Him. Oh, we all want to know Him. And the power of His resurrection. Oh, we want His power, the power of His resurrection. But that I may know Him not only in the power of His resurrection, but in the fellowship of His sufferings. To what extent? The verse goes on to say, being made conformable unto His death. There is fellowship with the Lord Jesus Christ in suffering as we suffer with Him. And my dear friend, none of us are going to pray for sufferings. That's not the point. But suffering is going to come. And when suffering comes, if you and I will submit ourselves to the will of God, we'll speak more of that. If we will do that, we begin to know Him more and more and in deeper ways. We begin to know Him in the fellowship of suffering. And He begins to make Himself real more and more to your consciousness day after day. And there is a sweetness involved there which is not gained any other way. So when suffering comes, remember there's purpose. It's not wasted if we'll submit. Suffering helps us in our sanctification. Suffering helps us in our fellowship with Jesus Christ. Look at chapter 4, verses 12 through 14. Beloved, think it not strange concerning the fiery trial, which is to try you, as though some strange thing happened unto you. But rejoice, inasmuch as ye are partakers of Christ's sufferings, that when His glory shall be revealed, ye may be glad also with exceeding joy. If ye be reproached for the name of Christ, happy are ye, for the Spirit of glory and of God resteth upon you. On their part He is evil spoken of, but on your part He is glorified. And so there is fellowship with Christ. And then in the third place, the purpose of suffering, there is the testimony of Christ. Look back at chapter 3 of this book, if you would please. Turn back one page. 1 Peter chapter 3, verse 15. But sanctify the Lord God in your hearts. That means to set Him apart in your heart. Make Him the focus of your heart. Pay attention to Him in your heart. Sanctify the Lord God in your hearts and be ready always. Now, what's the context? The context is suffering, the government, family, business, employment, relationships, spiritual suffering. Sanctify the Lord God in your hearts and be ready always to give an answer to every man that asketh you a reason of the hope that is in you, with meekness and fear, having a good conscience, that whereas they speak evil of you as of evildoers, they may be ashamed that falsely accuse your good conversation in Christ. And so here's a believer, and he's suffering for the Lord Jesus Christ. Perhaps he's tormented by some of the unsaved at work. But he keeps a testimony. And one day one of his co-workers comes up to him and says to him, you know, you're different. I mean, you're odd, but you're different in another way, a good way. He would say you're odd because he's tormenting him. But he says, there's something different about you. You don't get angry at everybody when we tease you, when we give you a hard time, when we do bad things to you. What is it about you that makes you different? And my dear friend, if in the suffering you have sanctified the Lord God in your heart, you've focused on Him, you've set Him apart in your heart and life, you will be ready to give that person an answer of the hope that's within you. You'll be able to tell him of Jesus and how he can have peace with God and forgiveness of sins. And so there is purpose in suffering. There's also a posture of suffering. There is a way we ought to position ourselves in suffering. When suffering comes, there are ways to handle it, ways to deal with it, and most of those ways have to do with handling ourselves. In the first place, we are to be humble within ourselves. Look over at chapter 5 again of 1 Peter. 1 Peter chapter 5 and verse 5, the end of the verse. Be clothed with humility, for God resisteth the proud and giveth grace to the humble. Humble yourselves, therefore, under the mighty hand of God, that he may exalt you in due time. In the time of suffering, it's easy to lash out. It's easy to have that froward look, the spirit, the scriptures speak about. It's easy to have that proud and arrogant response in turn. But in the midst of suffering, we are to humble ourselves under the hand of God. That is God's will for us right now. And so we are to humble ourselves. And then in our posture, I find it interesting that there are some words spoken especially to the elders who were among them. The elders were the pastors, those who were pastoring the churches. And we have some pastors here and some young men who are aspiring to the ministry, and I thank God for that, and others perhaps who are watching by way of Rejoice. And there are some words in the midst of this context, especially for the elders. And that's found in chapter 5, the first four verses. And I want you to look at them. There is one command in these verses, one command which governs all the rest of it. The elders which are among you I exhort, who am also an elder and a witness of the sufferings of Christ and also a partaker of the glory that shall be revealed. Now here's the one command: feed the flock of God which is among you. That's the imperative. That's the verb there, telling you what your job is. That's your primary task as a pastor. You're to feed the flock of God which is among you. Now in doing that, and these are subordinate to the feeding of the flock, that's the imperative, that's the command. But as you're feeding the flock, you do so taking the oversight thereof. You give some leadership. You don't do it by constraint, but willingly. You don't do it for filthy lucre, that is for money, that is for materialism's sake, not for what you can get out of it, but of a ready mind. You're to feed the flock of God, not being lords over God's heritage. There is no place for lording pastors. They are to take the oversight, but they're doing so within the context of feeding the flock of God. They lead that congregation with the oversight, but the purpose is to feed the flock of God, and not as lords, but, verse 3, being examples to the flock. And there's a great promise to them. And so we find that humility even on the part of the elders. In verse 5, we find the young people. And I know there is some disagreement, and some will say that verse 5 is still speaking of the pastors when it speaks of the elder. I don't think so within the context. Within the context, this is talking about the younger people in the congregation, the younger adults, the teenagers, the children. The younger people, likewise ye younger, submit yourselves unto the elder, the older ones. Yes, in fact, all of you be subject one to another. This is talking about relationships among the flock there in the church, all of whom are sitting at the feet of the elder who is feeding the flock of God. And so in the church, we're to be subject one to another. We're to submit one to another. Notice the middle of verse 5 again, and be clothed with humility. That's the spirit in the midst of suffering. That's the posture of suffering. And then in verse 7, part of the posture of suffering is casting all your care upon God, for he careth for you. Because you realize suffering hurts. It's painful. And you become so burdened down with it. And so your posture should be a posture on your knees, casting it upon Jesus, talking to him about it, because there's the promise. He cares for you. You think in the midst of your suffering, he's not even aware of it. He must be off somewhere else. You know better because the Bible teaches better. But this verse tells us that in the midst of your suffering, he cares for you. So your posture should be on your knees, casting your care upon him. And then part of our posture, verses 8 through 9, we're to be sober, we're to be vigilant. Why? Because your adversary, the devil, in the midst of your suffering is like a roaring lion. He walketh about seeking whom he may devour. Do you understand, dear child of God, that the devil wants to defeat you in your suffering? He wants you to question God. He wants you to doubt God. He doesn't want you to have the victory and the peace of God. So we need to be sober and vigilant. Understand these things Peter is writing to us. And we are to understand that verse 9, we're to resist the devil steadfast in the faith. We're not to be resisting the wife. We're not to be resisting the husband. The younger are not supposed to be resisting the elder or the congregation, each other, or whatever. We're certainly not supposed to be resisting God, but in the midst of suffering, there is one we are to resist. And that's the devil, because he's trying to defeat you in the middle of the suffering. And so part of our posture is the posture of one who is sober, who is vigilant, who is resisting the devil. And then finally in our posture, verse 19 of chapter 4, verse 19, we are to trust God. Wherefore, let them that suffer according to the will of God commit the keeping of their souls to him in well-doing as unto a faithful Creator. Trust God. Finally, I would point out to you that there is a payoff to suffering. There is a payoff. There is not only the purpose, there is the posture, but there is a payoff. Look at your Bibles, would you please, at chapter 5. Verse 10, but the God of all grace, who hath called us unto his eternal glory by Christ Jesus. Do you see a payoff in that? He's called us to his eternal glory by Christ Jesus. After that ye have suffered a while, make you perfect. It has a teaching quality. Establish, strengthen, settle you. To him be glory and dominion forever and ever. Amen. Dear saint of God who's suffering today, trust God. There is a payoff. There is a payday coming, and it will be well worth your faithfulness to the Lord Jesus Christ.
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2: You will take your Bibles out and turn to 2 Timothy chapter 3, 2 Timothy chapter 3. If you Google best-selling books, they have lists. Some of the lists, they vary. Tale of Two Cities by Dickens, 200 million. Behind that list, The Little Prince, a book in French, it's been translated in many other languages, 200 million. Another list has another book on the top, Don Quixote, Spanish, translated in a lot of different languages, 200 million. But you know what's top of the list? The Bible. Now listen, 5 billion plus. The Bible is the bestseller of all times. Thanksgiving is a time of gratitude, is a time of praise. And for us as believers, one of the focus of our thanksgiving and praise ought to be God giving us the Bible, the Word of God. It's the vehicle that God uses to bless our lives. Blessings are always connected with the Word of God. Many of us have memorized Joshua 1:8. This book of the law shall not depart from my mouth, but I might meditate therein day and night, that thou mayest observe to do according to all that is written therein. And then it concludes with, for then thou shalt make thy way prosperous, and then thou shalt have good success. One thing to be thankful for this Thanksgiving season and every day is the all-sufficient Word of God, our Bibles. It's what we need for life and godliness. That's the way Peter puts it in 2 Peter chapter 3, verse 1. What to believe on one hand and then how to behave on the other. It's all here in this book that you and I have in our hands. Fact, the Bible is supreme. It is the bestseller. But often there are questions that are asked, is it sufficient? Is it up to date? Is the Bible really practical? Is it a book that we can use? God wants us to be aware, and God wants us to be thankful for the blessings that we have from God's Word that's set forth for us in 2 Timothy chapter 3, verses 15 through 16, 15 through 17. I'm going to focus specifically on verse 16 this morning. The total sufficiency of the Bible should provoke each one of us to full confidence and full assurance that we rely upon the Bible, the Word of God, that book that we have in our hands day after day. 2 Timothy chapter 3, verse 16, all Scripture is given by inspiration of God. Here it is, and is profitable for doctrine, for reproof, for correction, and for instruction in righteousness. Now, the Bible is the best commentary on itself. This verse is preceded by the blessing of salvation. Look at it, verse 15. And that from a child thou hast known the Holy Scriptures, he's talking about Timothy, which are able to make thee wise unto salvation through faith which is in Christ Jesus. The blessing of salvation. Getting right with God, justified, declared righteous. It's the Holy Scriptures. It's a reference to the Old Testament Scriptures. They have the, they're able. That word in the original is not just able in the sense of ability. It's that word that we get our word dynamite from. It's explosive. When the Word of God releases its power, it has victory over sin. It removes the penalty of sin. We're saved. Those here, those watching later, is the blessing of salvation yours personally? It's by faith. It's a free gift. Well, after verse 16, we have verse 17. The Bible thoroughly furnish every one of us to all good works, the blessing of service. A life of ministry, a life of serving that's right with God so that we can impact others. That the man of God might be perfect, thoroughly furnished unto all good works. The idea of perfect, nothing lacking, complete, sufficient. We are adequate. We have this book in our hands, and it guides and it directs and it helps us to serve the Lord. Thoroughly furnished, completely equipped. See, God has given us all we need. But verse 16, The start saved. What a blessing. We need to be thankful for that. The purpose, the outflow of our salvation should be service, preparation, and maintenance for that service is in verse 16. The Bible is profitable for all things. The blessing of salvation, the blessing of service, but in between, the blessing of sanctification. Set apart from the world, set apart to the Lord. As we walk through this verse, let me share with you four steps. There is a progression. Four steps of daily and practically implementing the Bible into our lives. Look at the text. It's profitable for, number one, first step, doctrine. I'm going to give you four T's, pegs that you can hang your thoughts on here this morning. God's Word is profitable. God has the divine desire to teach us. We need to be taught if we're going to walk in a way that serves Him. And the Bible doctrine tells us where the road is. We need to know where the road is. We have to get out the map. It's right here. See, God has a plan for all of our lives. Thank you for that testimony, Megan. But if you're going to stay on the right path, we have to follow the map. In the summer between my sophomore and junior year in college, I was looking for a job, and I looked and I looked and looked, couldn't find anything. I found a little tiny ad in that community newspaper, and I went and I got the job, Jingle Scoot. It was an ice cream. They had trucks. I didn't have to have a truck. They had the truck. They lent you the truck. You bought the ice cream. And that whole summer, I was Mr. Jingle Scoop. The first day I went, they gave me a map. It was from Akron, Ohio. My was farther north, Northfield, Macedonia, Twinsburg. And they said, here's your map. You've got to stay within this area, but you can go anywhere you want in that area. Well, that's kind of like the Bible. The Bible's a map. It has limits. But within the limits, there's great freedom. Now, the guy that I was taking over his route, they were going to give him a local route in downtown area outside in Akron, and he really didn't spend a lot of time developing his route. He only went to about 1/10 of the area. And I kept on expanding and expanding and expanding. Listen, there is no limit to what we can do in the Lord Jesus Christ if we go by the map. Yes, there are limits. Don't focus on the limits. Focus on the freedom. Now, this is back in the 70s, early 70s. That's when a popsicle cost 12 cents and a fudgesicle cost a dime. You got to mortgage your house to buy a box of popsicles today. But at 10 cents, 12 cents, I took that route that profited about $15, $20 a day up to close to $100 a day. That's a whole truckload of ice cream. And God wants us to produce fruit. He wants us to produce more fruit, much fruit. But we have to follow the map. We have to know where the road is. Go back to the text. Second, for reproof. We have to know where the road is, but we have to know when we get off the road. For reproof, the idea of someone touching you on the shoulder and telling you something's wrong, to get your attention, to establish the fact of the situation, there's an error, there's sin, you're off the road. I remember one day, it was a rainy day. I'm going to change the metaphor. It was raining popsicles and fudgesicles. It was raining that hard. It was raining so hard, I needed to pull off the road because I couldn't see. See, if you're not in the Bible, if you're not in the Word of God, you're not going to see where you need to go. So I pulled off the road, and it stopped raining, and I got out of the truck, and I was surprised. I got a tap on my shoulder from my stomach. I looked out, and there were 1, 2, 3 wheels on dry ground, and the fourth wheel was in midair. I pulled off the road, and there was a drop-off of about 25, 30 feet. Yeah, I was off the road. I was in trouble. And sometimes you and I, we get off the road and we're in trouble, and the Holy Spirit that indwells us takes the Word of God and taps us on the shoulder and says, you're in trouble. Reproof. Take some time to be thankful for this ministry of the Word of God and the Spirit of God to reprove us when we are in trouble. We come back to the text. For correction. It teaches us, it touches us, the Word of God, it turns us for correction. It's the idea of getting straight, to getting right, to let us know how to get back on the road. Now, you know what we like to do? We like to do it ourselves, right? And that's what I thought. I said, okay, carefully, I'm going to get back in this truck. I'm going to put it in reverse. It had been raining. It's muddy. And I was just digging deep in the mud. And then the truck began to teeter a little. And I thought, this isn't good. Especially if I'm still in this truck. So this is before cell phones, so I had to walk to find somebody with a telephone. I called a tow truck. And they came, and they hooked me up, and they pulled me out of trouble. Here's the application for you and I. When we're in trouble, do it God's way. Let the Holy Spirit take the Word of God and back up to your life, hook it on, and pull you out of your trouble. It's called being submissive to the will of God and to the Word of God. That is the only way, those watching, that is the only way to get back on the road. We need to be thankful that the Word of God teaches us, tells us where the road is. The Word of God reproves us, touches us, tells us when we got off the road. The Word of God can turn us for correction, get us back on the road. But I'm so thankful that this verse doesn't end here. There is a fourth step for instruction in righteousness. Yes, the Bible teaches us. Yes, the Bible touches us. Yes, the Bible turns us. But the Bible also trains us. This is so necessary. I mean, what would a life be like when we always get our off the road in the this rut, off the road on this side, and the whole life we're just wasting our time? We need to be trained by the Word of God so that we can stay out of the ruts, so that we can stay on the road. Instruction in righteousness. Training discipline, how to stay on the road, and how to be the most effective when you're on the road. Back in 1970, there was a war going on. I'm not talking about the one that you're thinking about. I'm talking about the one in my life. It was the ice cream wars of 1970. You can Google it. I'll tell you about it. Akron, Ohio, I'm up here. Cleveland, Ohio, they had a guy down there. And we all have these music boxes that play. I'm going to the first area of my route. And it was a cooler day, so my window was down, didn't have air conditioning. And I heard the sound of Uncle Marty. Yeah, he was the Cleveland guy. Uncle Marty. So I went down my one road, and nobody came out. Because Uncle Marty was all there. He was there already. Now, I had one customer that was still there. He was my most faithful customer. He had four legs. He was a St. Bernard dog. When I first had that route, I went and drove through this one allotment, and I just drove on by, and about the third or fourth day, there's this lady standing out on the road with her dog, and she was yelling and screaming at me as I'm trying to pass by. So I stopped and I said, "Ma'am?" She says, "You don't know, do you?" I said, I guess I don't. My dog needs his ice cream sandwich. "Oh, does he?" He says, "Yeah." And this customer tipped. It was 15 cents for the ice cream sandwich, but there's a quarter on his collar every day. I was missing out on a good sale. Well, Uncle Marty had been through that. Uncle Marty didn't know what I knew. So I got my one sale on that street, but I didn't get anything else because Uncle Marty was already there. But see, with training, with understanding the map, I changed my order. I was flexible so I could be the most productive in that day. And I'd drive down a place and I'd ask, "Uncle Marty here?" "No." So I kind of flip-flopped my schedule. I did my afternoon stuff in the morning and so forth. And guess what? I beat Uncle Marty that day. Yeah, he won the first or second battle, but I won the rest of the day because I was able to have the training to be able to have maximum effectiveness. The Word of God. Yes, it's the bestseller. It teaches us, it touches us, it turns us, it trains us. There's a progression, but it's also a cycle. You know that when you're in the training, you're back to the teaching. And every day of every life, the Word of God, the Spirit of God takes the Word of God and sometimes has to, whoops, you're off the road. You shouldn't have said that. You shouldn't have thought that. What are you doing here? And then we go back to the Word of God and it gets us back to where we need to be. And then we continue to engage in our discipline, study, and training that we might be effective for His honor and for His glory. Thankful. Four steps of daily, practical, implementing the Bible into our lives. God wants all of us to be separated, yes, from the world, but separated unto the Lord. We need to be taught, we need to be touched, we need to be turned, we need to be trained. Fact. The Bible is supreme. It is, beyond a shadow of a doubt, the bestseller ever. Nothing even comes close. But there's another fact. The Bible is sufficient. The Bible is up to date. The Bible is practical. It's usable. One final question for myself and for all of you, for those watching later. Is the Bible supreme? Does it have first place? Is it sufficient? Is it used in my life? Is it used in your life? See, this is not only something to be thankful for, but something to live for. At this season, at the churches I pastored, my family, I told them, for those of us that are believers, this isn't a holiday. Thanksgiving isn't a holiday. Thanksgiving isn't a season. Thanksgiving for us, it should be, listen, thanks living. Thanks living. All the time. Thankful for God's many blessings, but one of the greatest blessings is the Word of God. We all sung it when we were children. The Bible. Yes, that's the book for me. We've sung it over and over again. The question is, do we live it? Are we thankful for it? Do we allow the Holy Spirit to take the Word of God and to continue to grow us and teach us, to when needed, to reprove, to get us back to where we need to be correct, and then train us? I don't know about you, but I'm thankful for this book. Yes, it's a bestseller, but it's supreme. It's preeminent.
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4: One amazing example of strength is Esther. She famously proclaimed, "If I perish, I perish," as she prepared to go before the king on behalf of her persecuted people. She had such conviction that she was willing to lay down her own life for the sake of others. Her passion and purpose were deeply rooted in God's plan. Being strong in the Lord means finding His purpose for your life and pursuing it no matter the cost. 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
3: That was James C. Johnson. 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
5: How many of you like doing yard work? Just out of curiosity, how many of you like doing yard work? Okay, how many of you work on grounds and you don't like doing yard work? Okay, a few of you. I like doing yard work. I guess I always have. I like, getting the mower out. I like doing yard work. I think there's a couple reasons why I like it. First of all, I like to see the finished product. I like it when you have taken something that's a little rugged and you've, just cleaned it up a bit. And so when you're finished, there's something that visibly looks like you want it to look. Secondly, I like the mental refreshment of it. You know, there's not a lot of heavy thinking while you're doing, at least in the lawn work that I'm doing, mowing my yard. There's not a lot of heavy thinking. It's just go out and enjoy out of doors, enjoy the privilege to manicure something, and that is to take care of something. And I'm not talking about my nails, I'm talking about the yard. And so I just enjoy yard work. There's not a lot of grass growing at my house right now, so I'm not mowing the yard, but I am doing some, you know, stuff that you're supposed to be doing at this time of the year. And so we've done some raking and some cleaning out of some beds and such. And quite honestly, because, you know, the house that we live in is new to us. It's not a new house, but it's a new to us house. I haven't planted anything. So everything that I am taking care of was planted by someone else, but I am now, I'm caring for it. And one of those things that I have cared for that I inherited were some roses that are planted in a few different locations. In fact, I think there are 6 rose bushes that someone else planted. I didn't. One of the hard things that I'm not good at in yard work, but I understand the necessity of it, is to go out and prune. I don't like to do it. I don't like it because you're usually cutting off something that's going to produce something beautiful. And so to cut it back, there's always some twinge of like, oh, I hate to do this. But I will tell you this last, a few weeks ago, I went out with some pruning shears and I did prune with a severity that surprised even me. It looked as if someone had not done any cutting back of those rose bushes in quite some time. And you know what happens? I don't know if you know this or not, and I'm no expert at it. In fact, some of you might come to me after the service and say, you're pruning at a terrible time. You're never supposed to do that. Well, I did, but I went and I pruned it back, and it looked as if it had been a while because there were so many spindly rose branches, really thin. You could tell that there were some thick stalks that had grown, but there were so many little thin spindly kind of branches, and I just decided I am going to prune and I'm going to be serious about it when I do. And I have been amazed at how quickly those rose bushes have responded. I'm really amazed. I started to look at them probably 5 or 6 days after I had cut them way back, and already there was the indication that they are coming back, and they have come back with a growth that is, honestly for me, it's surprising. And so to look at how they are responding to the pruning has for me been like, wow, this is exciting to see. And I'm no great gardener, but I will tell you, I do love watching things grow. And before you know it, there will be small little blossoms on there and then some full-blown flowers that came as a result of the pruning. In John chapter 15, Jesus is only hours away from his crucifixion. And yet, Jesus has the presence of mind to share some lessons with those, his followers, in ways that are most powerful and most profitable for us today. If you're turning in your Bibles to John chapter 15, you're going to find the last of one of the statements that Jesus made also in the book of John. In the book of John, he made 7 of what we refer to as the I am statements. In fact, I just jotted them down for reference this evening. But in John chapter 6, verse 35, it's the first of those I ams in the book of John. He said, I am the bread of life. Obviously, each of these could be our focus this evening, but they're not. The second one was, I am the light of the world, John 8, 12. In John 10, 9, he said, I am the door. By me, if any man enter in, he shall be saved. In John chapter 10, verse number 11, he said, I am the good shepherd. The good shepherd giveth his life for the sheep. In John chapter 11, verse number 25, Jesus said, I am the resurrection and the life. He that believeth in me, though he were dead, yet shall he live. In John chapter 14, verse number 6, the 6th of the I am statements, Jesus said, I am, we referenced this earlier this evening, I am the way, the truth, and the life. No man cometh unto the Father but by me. And now your Bibles are open to John chapter 15. He repeats the I am. He clarifies it the first time. He repeats it the second time, but it's the same statement. In John chapter 15, verse number 1, he said, I am the true vine, and my Father is the husbandman. And then in John 15, verse number 5, he says again, I am the vine, ye are the branches. So in this analogy, this picture that Jesus is painting for us, he presents the Father as the one who is the gardener. He's the one who's the husbandman, as it's worded in the passage. So therefore, the Father bears responsibility. He's doing primarily two things in the picture that Jesus is presenting. He's doing one thing that all of us should get. So sometimes we don't like it, but we should get it. Personally, I think, and this passage has been interpreted in a lot of different ways, but personally, I think that this is the same person. He says, okay, the first thing that I'm going to do, I'm going to remove those branches that are dead. So if we're talking about the same person, not like, okay, the dead branch is a person and then the living branch is another kind of person. If we look at the branch as the same person, he's saying those things that are dead in your life, I'm going to remove. In fact, the principle's not foreign to Scripture elsewhere, where he says, hey, you, believer, remove from you that old lump, that old part, that part that used to be who you are, but you're not that person anymore. So stop holding on to something that really isn't you. So the first thing that the husbandman, that the father does is he says, okay, this is dead. You were dead in trespasses and sin. Paul said, and such were some of you. So in a sense, he's saying, cut it out because that's not you anymore. So the husbandman, the father says, listen, that's dead. It can't produce anything good. It's not intended to produce anything good. It's the way you used to live. So let me remove that. That's the first thing that he does. We usually get it. In fact, oftentimes when a person passes from death to life, there's nobody that sits them down and says, okay, stop doing this. I remember a man whose name is Pat. Pat came to church and right after the service, the first service he's ever been to, he came to the service and he said, he's from New York, from the Bronx. He said, Pastor, he says, I want to join the church, okay? And I said, well, hey, what's your name? My name's Pat, okay? Pastor, I want to join the church. And I said, well, you know what? I'm really excited that you enjoyed the service, that you'd like to join the church, but man, I'd love to meet with you. Well, through the course of a couple meetings, Pat trusted Christ, and he was, like any person who's ever saved, he was gloriously saved. Pat was a businessman, a guy that was, he's probably maybe 3 or 4 years older than me, but we had, I taught doctrines in our Christian school, and Pat said, Pastor, can I come to your class? So Pat came every day to my Bible class. He worked out his work schedule. Every morning, he's sitting in class. This is a guy in his 50s with a bunch of 9th and 10th graders because he wanted to learn Bible doctrine. And his life began to radically change. I didn't have to say to Pat, it's time for you to stop doing this. He would come to me and he'd say, okay, I've been thinking and I've been reading, and do you think that a Christian should be involved with? And I'd say, boy, Pat, that's a great question. What are you thinking? And so Pat started to come to conclusions because he recognized God wants me to get rid of this. This is no longer important. It shouldn't be part of my life. And so those dead things were just taken away. We usually get it. Sometimes it's challenging. Sometimes it's through a process of growth. Honestly, if you want to talk about, horticulture and growth and such, I was watching maybe 2 days ago, we had strong wind, violent rain, and I'm looking at a tree in my front yard. It's an oak tree, and it's got these leaves that are still hanging on. And they're still there. They're dead leaves. They're still holding on, and as the wind was ripping through that tree, very few of them are letting go. And you know what I thought? I thought, I know when they're gonna let go. There's new life coming, and what all the torrents of the wind and rain could not accomplish, all the howling, blowing, blistering wind that won't move those dead leaves, new life is eventually just going to say, hey, you're no longer needed here. And you know what began to take place in Pat's life is the old began to pass away and new life was coming, and just automatically some of that old was just falling away. Okay, so that's what God's about, and we understand it. The thing that we struggle with oftentimes in some painful ways is when the husbandman does the other thing, and that is he begins to cut away that which is already alive and sometimes that which is already bearing fruit. And we start to question and say, why are you cutting that back? Why are you taking that away? That's life. That's health. There's something of the Spirit in that. That would bear fruit. Why are you taking that away? Those are the two priorities of the husbandman. Before we explore that any further, I think there's a couple things that we should at least acknowledge regarding you and I. What are we told to do? Do you know, it is interesting that the only thing in John chapter 15 that Jesus is telling these disciples, in fact, as they're walking along soon Jesus will be at the cross, quite possibly because they'd be everywhere in that part of Israel, specifically that area of Jerusalem, they're outside the city walls. Maybe Jesus uses as a visual example a vine that has grown up. And this is a strong, you know, healthy, vibrant vine. And coming off of that are the branches. And every disciple would know all too well when Jesus just mentions these things, they're right there with him. And maybe he points to it. Maybe he takes his hand and he rubs it along it. Or he pulls out some of the clusters of fruit. And he says, okay, here's your job. And maybe they lean forward as they listen. Okay, what are we supposed to do? And he says, all you have to do is abide. The only thing I'm asking you to do, I'm not asking you to labor. I'm not asking you to get the resources. The only thing I am asking you to do is simply abide. Stay connected. Remain. Don't allow anything to interrupt the vital union of your connection to Christ. So then he starts to paint an additional picture that helps the disciples, thereby helps you and I, understand, am I abiding? Because there are some indications that help us understand. Okay, so I'm just supposed to abide. What is that going to look like if I stay connected? What does that look like for me? Well, again, just a couple things that I think we can see that are present here. What are some evidences of abiding? Well, we begin to just naturally, you don't have to do anything. You just are there connected. All of a sudden, you begin to produce that which you have no ability to produce disconnected from the vine. You just start to bear fruit. The progression that you see is no fruit. Okay, now there could be life, it's just not producing fruit. So the husbandman's gonna come in, he's gonna take care of some things, he's gonna cut that back. But the progression that you see is no fruit. And then you see, okay, hey, wait, there's some fruit. And then after that, you see more fruit. And then the last thing that you see is actually much fruit. It's like, wow, okay, so there was none, there was some, there was more, there's much. All that happens only as I simply abide, stay connected to the vine. You see the progression if you're jotting things down. It's John 15, verse number 2. Every branch in me that beareth not fruit, he taketh away. Okay, he doesn't say it's dead. He just says it's not bearing fruit. So if it's not, I'm just going to do the job of, I'm going to cut that off. I'm going to take it away, remove it away. But he goes on and he says, every branch that beareth fruit, he purgeth it, that it may bring forth more fruit. Okay, so there's something that's bearing fruit. I'm gonna do some work on that so that as I cut it back, it's actually gonna do something of producing more fruit. And then if you look down at verse number 5, I am the vine, ye are the branches. He that abideth in me and I in him, the same bringeth forth much fruit. For without me, you can do nothing. If you just back up a verse, you look again at this principle, verse number 4, abide in me, stay connected to me, and I in you. As the branch cannot bear fruit of itself, except it abide in the vine, no more can ye, except ye abide in me. That's the vital priority of bearing fruit, is staying connected to the vine. Okay, so what happens? Well, we produce fruit. You know, you see another evidence of that down in verse number 7. What else happens? Well, you get your prayers answered. He's like, okay, what do you need? Verse number 7, if ye abide in me, my words abide in you, ye shall ask what ye will, and it shall be done unto you.

abiding in him. You're not doing anything wrong. It's not like you've gone rogue. It's not like you're resisting him. It's not as if there is some, I don't know, some kink, so to speak, in the branch and the vine relationship that's preventing that vital union from providing you with. It's not any of that. I'm abiding. And then all of a sudden, the sharp shears of the husbandman come. And sometimes with some level of amazement, we say, God, what are you doing? Why are you cutting that back? God, that hurts. What is one of the evidences that we are actually abiding in him? It is that we do experience pruning. Verse number 2, every branch in me that beareth not fruit, he taketh away, and every branch that beareth fruit, he purgeth it, that it may bring forth more fruit. This is a process that few, if any of us, enjoy, but I will say this, it is a process that I think you and I can learn to say, Lord, there is going to be something at the end of this process that I am going to thoroughly rejoice in. I may not enjoy the fire. I may not enjoy the pruning. I may not enjoy sometimes the suffering that goes along. But God, I am convinced because I know you. I know your word. I know the process. There is something involved that at the end of this process, I'm going to look back and I'm going to say, Lord, that hurt. But man, the joy that was set before me was worth the suffering that it took to get there. Okay, what is the process? Well, it involves removing what we mentioned before, the bad or the dead branches. You know, how often do we see God at work to remove those things from our lives that serve no purpose? They're dead. Hey, let me ask you tonight. It doesn't matter if you're in the balcony, if you're here on the main floor. Is there anything that you think God's trying to actually to jump from our analogy tonight, but is there anything that he's just trying to peel from your hands right now that you've got a pretty tight grip on? And he just says, come on, it's dead. It's never going to produce anything living. There's nothing of value. It's not going to serve you. It's not going to provide for you what you even think it's going to provide. Is there anything right now that God is saying, why don't you loosen your grip? You see, that's the first process of that clearing out so that something of eternal value and reward can be placed in. You know, the first thing that he does is he just removes those things that are old or dead. They're old habits, they're old ways of thinking. It's a former lifestyle. It is dead branches that can never bear fruit. Okay, the second thing that he begins to do in this experience of pruning is it does involve the living, and that's where we've mentioned it truly does hurt. The challenge with this is it not only involves the removal of that which is bad, the dead branches, but now it goes on to remove that which is good, those branches that would produce or actually are producing fruit. Some years ago, I was serving up at the camp that the college operates and has for many years. In fact, it was back, I think, in the 50s that Dr. and Mrs. Horton started working with a camp, and the camp was eventually turned over to them and then to the ministries of Pensacola Christian. It's a camp called, we refer to as Camp of the Pines. And I'd worked up there for several summers as the speaker. I was serving as youth pastor at campus church, but one of my responsibilities was to serve up at Camp of the Pines. And I did it in the summer during our weeks of camp, and I was the camp speaker for 8 to 12-year-old boys and girls. Love to this day Camp of the Pines. Mr. Mike Smith is the camp speaker now. He's doing a wonderful job of teaching and preaching to boys and girls in the summer. Well, I loved it. I mean, every part of it. I'd go up and I'd live up at camp during the week. I'd come back and do Wednesday night youth meetings, go back up to camp. I loved it. I was also doing a couple other things. I was doing some special fun things at lunch, you know, for cabin cleanup things, and we do these big skits and everything. And then I was doing another thing that I really loved. It was every night, and we called it surprise.

0: hour, and it was a big, exciting, fun, you know, competition time, and we would do it right before our chapel. We'd do surprise hour, we'd have a little break for the kids, and then we'd all gather in the chapel, and we'd do chapel. And I'm telling you, I don't know if I really was, but I felt like I was pretty good at surprise hour, okay? Like getting the kids, I mean, we'd I'd do all those silly games. You know how you take a ball and you just get kids all excited. And like, let's just do the orchestra, okay? So if I throw this up in the air, you guys scream, okay? Are you ready? You just go, ah, like that. You ready? Here we go. No, I didn't let go of it. Only if I let go. You ready? And you got to do it a little better than that. That was like, ah, okay. So you ready? Here we go. Yeah, okay, so I was really good at it. I mean, the kids would be, we'd have these competitions, and I'm going to town. I'm saying, this is great. You guys, go. Oh, look at you. And man, I'm just, oh, putting a lot of energy into it. I loved it. And then I was told I was no longer, this was after a lot of years. I'd done this like year after year after year. But probably the last 3 years, and I'd done this for like 10, 12 years. The last 3 years, I was pulled out of surprise hour. I appealed graciously, lovingly. You know, I really am the best person for the job. I love doing this. I really want. And you know, I was told, no, we're going to pull you back. The only thing we want you to do at Camp of the Pines is be the camp preacher. Just that. I'm telling you, it bothered me until about a week in. And I found that the kids stopped looking at me as just the, like, oh man, what you do is, that was so much fun. You know, when we were running around, I said, yeah. When we were running around, oh, that was so much fun, you know. Do you know what the kids started to do? They started to look at me like, oh, you're, they didn't even know what to call me, you know, Pastor Redland. They'd call me Pastor Reverend, you know. So some of them called me Father Reverend. That's really what yes, my child, you know. wrong place, kid, okay? But you know, I found it really interesting. They started to look at me differently. And by that, I think what happened is they started to look at even the preaching differently. And I found that the fruit that was present prior was now richer, fuller, deeper, sweeter. And I didn't understand it. It's an easy illustration. Oh, I can't say how deeply I was hurt and scarred and bruised. I can't say that. I just was bothered until I did accept it. And then I saw, God, I see something that you're doing that I could not have known. You see, sometimes what God's doing in your life is he's actually taking a friendship, taking a love, a sport, a plan, a future, a job, a position. I don't know, you fill in the blank. And you say, God, this is good. You gave me abilities, talents, love for. God, you did all of that, and you're allowing that to be taken away. And God, the master husbandman, says, why don't you trust me? Why don't you submit? Why don't you give this to me? Well, God, I have a plan. I know you do, but I have a plan, and I can see the end from the beginning. So why don't you trust the shears in my hand? And let me prune, let me cut back, as only I can see and do. See, sometimes what he does is it just involves this work of pruning. You know, how does he typically do that? I think just through a couple ways. This is a good way when he does this. I just jotted down three ways, but number one, through conviction. He actually says it in John 15:3. He says, now are ye clean through the word which I have spoken unto you. Okay, don't raise your hand. I'm not asking for some public acknowledgement. But how many here have ever sensed the good pruning work of conviction through the word? Have you ever had the word meet you right where you are and you responded because it was convicting? Do you think this is a fair prayer? Do you think it's fair for you to pray? Do you think it's fair for you to just pray and say, Lord, would you convict, by that I mean convince me regarding matters of my life in accordance to your word? Listen, how many times has the word been open? How many times have you ever just opened your word and sometimes say, I don't want to read that. I don't want to see that. I don't want to hear that. Have you ever watched people before who work purposefully to not hear the word? Work purposefully. Hey, listen, I get it. Who here, just out of curiosity, because it's Wednesday night, it's just us. How many of you here have never fallen asleep in church before? So raise your hand. How many of you are sleeping right now and you can't raise your hand? Okay, all right. Okay, so some of you'd say, I've never fallen asleep before. Again, just raise your hand again. How many of you have never fallen asleep in church before? How many of you struggle with lying? Okay, all right. So, okay. Listen, I understand sometimes, man, you're busy, you're working, you're staying up, you're studying, you just have, you know, I have a medical issue, whatever, you know. I understand that. But I will tell you this, I don't have a lot of, I don't know, whatever you want to fill in the blank, for a person who just comes in and kind of hunkers down to sleep. Like they fluff up their pillow before, you know. Well, sometimes I think, I don't know this, and it is somewhat presumptive on my part, but there are times when people say, I just don't want to hear the word. I remember speaking in a high school chapel one time where a high school student worked on complex math equations to try to engage their mind to not listen to the word. You see, the one of the ways that God does this work of pruning is through conviction through the word. Do you respond to that? How else does he do that? He does it through correction. We've heard it so often, but it bears repeating. In Hebrews chapter 12, beginning in verse number 6 and 7, he says, for whom the Lord loveth, he chasteneth and scourgeth. Here's the word again. Every son whom he receiveth. Every son whom he receiveth. Have you ever felt like all you get is correction? Like, correction, correction. How many of you have ever, don't raise your hand, but how many of you have ever felt like I'm the only person that ever gets in trouble? Apparently a few of you do, okay. It's like, man, I'm the only one. Everybody in class is doing it, and the teacher says, Mr. Thompson, why am I the only person? Because God loves you a lot, okay? He just says, don't take it as a, why does this always happen to me? It should be a like, wow, Lord, wow, I am deeply loved, amen. What is he doing? He's just saying, I'm purging, I am correcting, I'm letting you know that I care about you. And so, no, you can't have that in your life. And he purges. No, that's not something that's going to provide you what you think it's going to provide. You have this assumption that if I have this, I'm going to get what I want. And God in his wisdom says, no. Trust me, it's not going to provide you what you think you really want. And so God with those pruning shears comes in and he cuts it back. How else does God so often do this work of pruning? Lastly tonight, and we're done, he does it through circumstances beyond our control. It's the Romans 8:28 of Scripture. And we know that all things work together for good to them that love God, to them who are the called according to his purpose. For whom he did foreknow, he also did predestinate to be what? Conformed to the image of his son. So what's he doing? He's saying, okay, I'm going to bring this circumstance in. It's beyond your control. You didn't have any control over this, but God said, I'm the master of all of the circumstances. And I bring this in. You say, God, that thing wasn't good. He says, I know, but I can use even the sinful actions of others to accomplish my work of making you that perfect creation. You know, God didn't tell Judas to betray the son for a slave's price. Judas did that of his own volition. But woe to the one by whom the Son of Man is betrayed. And what was accomplished by it? Wow, the purchase and redemption of my salvation. What is God doing oftentimes to accomplish that work of pruning? He's bringing circumstances into your life that are the challenging circumstances. Sometimes the only thing he wants you to do is he wants to just reveal yourself to you. He's bringing circumstances in so that I can see myself. Lord, I see my pride. I see my rebellion. I see my desire for comforts. I see my lust. I see my self-centeredness. I see my plans that have taken priority above yours. And God, through circumstances, he just begins to expose us, reveal to us. And he's doing so in such a way that I can see how different that is from the picture of Christ that I do ultimately desire to be. Do you know, as we close the service tonight, all of us should simply ask these questions. Would you be prepared to simply tell God tonight that you've been wrong? Lord, that's a hard thing for me to say, but you're the master, I'm not. I'm going to submit this to you. I'm wrong. I had a plan, but I'm going to trust yours. Would you tell him tonight that you accept his correction? It's not an easy thing to do, but he scourges every son whom he receives. Would you thank him tonight for circumstances he's been using to reveal your weaknesses? And would you hand him the pruning shears and trust that he will never cut away that which ultimately would provide you the greatest good and him the greatest glory?
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2: Whatever you write on the heart of a child, a story of gladness or care, that heaven has blessed or earth has defiled, will linger unchangeably there. His little arms crept around my neck, and then I heard him say four simple words that touched my heart, four words that made me pray. They turned a mirror on my soul, on secrets no one knew. They startled me. I hear them yet. He said, I'll be like you. God, help us to have the testimony in front of young people that we should have. World's in a sad place, and this is the answer. Not the papas, the young people. Amen? Now I can get up. I was looking at the kids, our young people, and I remembered the first sermon I preached out. Now, I had preached, but I hadn't preached out. I didn't know how they operated. There was a deacon, and you've seen them, you preachers. And by the way, I enjoyed you, Brother Monte, and I enjoyed you. What is the other fellow's name? Poe, yeah. I've only known him about 40 years. Johnny did a good job. Everybody's done a good job. I'm going to try. You ain't going to help me? You better help me. I'll be lost. Anyway, Johnny, y'all had a deacon like this. They're about half called to preach, but they never surrendered except to be a deacon. This one got up and he introduced me like this. I was sitting right down here waiting to preach. He said, we're glad to have Brother Clyde Box with us. You know what I mean, huh? He said, he's come to preach the word of God to us. Our pastor's gone. You know what I mean, huh? He said, a good young man. I love him much. You know what I mean, huh? You know what I mean, huh? He kept doing that. And I wouldn't look at him. I was trying to eye him, but I didn't know exactly what he's doing because I hadn't learned to do that. You know what I mean, huh? So finally he said, come on up here and preach to us, Brother Clyde. You know what I mean, huh? I said, uh-huh. And I got up and preached. But preachers are the funniest people in the world. Really, they have the strangest life. They do some strange things. And the most fun I've ever had is going soul winning. I was witnessing to a fellow one time, and I was trying to impress on him the urgency of the gospel. He was a grown man, and I said, let me tell you something, fellow. I said, I led 7 people to Christ 1 year who died that year. I said, wouldn't you like to be saved? He said, not by you. My record wasn't too good. But I have a friend in Garland, Texas. I won't call his name. Everybody knows who he is. He makes more mistakes than anybody, except my assistant pastor that I had for years. You try to brag on something in a home when you go. And he went into this home. He had his assistant pastor with him. And he was talking to the lady, and she had a beautiful little girl there. He said, how old is your little daughter? She said, she's 5 years old. Oh, he said, she's gorgeous, just beautiful little girl. They were there for about 20 more minutes talking about things, and the preacher looked at her again. He said, by the way, how old is your little 5-year-old daughter? The woman said, she's still 5. They left. I don't know if you've been in homes where that there's a closet by the front door. Door to the closet here, the front door. Gary, oh, I messed up. I called it. Gary went into the closet. That wasn't bad enough, but his assistant followed him in there. They came back out of the closet. The woman was standing holding her little 5-year-old girl, and she looked at him. She said, she's still 5. He had those kind of problems. When you witness to people, you have unusual things to happen. It's a wonderful thing to be a witness for Christ. And it's scary. You know, you could ask somebody anything that you could think of and maybe not insult them, but if you ask them if they're a Christian, they'll get mad at you. They really will. But it's a wonderful thing to have that kind of anger going at you. I said, well, I'm sorry. I didn't mean to upset you. Are you a Christian? You know? I went looking for me a cover for my cell phone. I'm into that stuff now. So I have an iPhone. I don't know what it is, but I've got one. So I was preaching over in Fort Worth, and I said, I'm going to stop back by. It's a singular place, AT&T. I said, I'm going to get me one of those little covers for this phone. So there's one DeSoto there. I stopped. Listen, I'm going to tell you, it had nearly this many people in it. It was packed. They were wall-to-wall people just standing there. And so I just came in and kind of eased my way through there and got over to where they had that package stuff. And a young lady came over and she said, can I help you, sir? I said, I'm looking for a cover for this phone. She said, oh, yeah, I'll have it. She got a cover. And we went back and she went around the corner. We had to get through the crowd. I mean, it's full. When she, it's my habit of saying to people I meet, are you a Christian? I just say it. Most of the time you hear, oh yeah, or yeah, I'm a Christian, or that you don't hear, they don't get too angry at you. Anyway, she got behind the counter and I said, are you a Christian? This place is packed. She slammed the pad and the pencil down. I said, oh, dear God, I've messed up now in front of all these people. She said, it's strange you'd ask me that. I said, why? She said, my friend who's up at front here directing people, she and I went to lunch today, and we said to each other, I said to her, I need to get in church. We both need to get in church. And she looked at me and said, I need to be saved. Scared me nearly to death. I said, well, you don't have to wait to be in church to be saved. You can be saved right here. She said, I can. I said, yeah. I went through the plan of salvation with her, and she bowed her head and asked Jesus to come into her heart. It got quiet in that place. I don't know if they thought revival was going on or what, but it got quiet in that place. I told her, I said, I'm going to come by and bring you a book tomorrow, and I want to bring my wife. I want her to meet you. She said, fine. So I left. I had my pouch for my phone. I lost it. I don't know where I lost it, but I had it then. So the next day, Betty and I came. And when I came in the front door, it wasn't quite as many people there this time. Betty and I came in the front door. She was waving at me to come back in the back. So we went back to the back, and I said, this is my wife, Betty. I said, tell her what happened to you yesterday. She said, I got saved, and it was the greatest day of my life. But she said, let me tell you something. When you came in, the woman up front, now you guys, men, women who shop know this. I did not know this. Said, you're supposed to sign in. And they take the next customer. If you don't sign in, you get out of line, you might get a whipping by somebody in there. That's true. You know, in Dallas, it's that way. And I said, you mean I'm supposed to? She said, that woman said, I saw this man come in. And I thought, I need to tell him to sign this, sign in. I said, I couldn't say anything to him. You see, I believe that kind of stuff.
3: Yeah, me too.
2: I'm weird about that. I believe that. She said, I couldn't say anything to him. So I just let it go. Now, you know why she couldn't say anything to me? If she had said, sir, you need to sign in, what would I have done? Do you know me? I'd have left. I didn't want to be there in the first place. Lost that thing anyway. Yeah, I would not have signed in. I really wouldn't. I don't do that kind of stuff. I don't shop anyway, but I'd have left. So God was telling me, leave him alone. He's harmless. Look at him. He's Papa. So he won't do it. God works in mysterious ways. Now let me give you a word of testimony, and I'll go preach to you, and I'll go home. I'd walk life's road with an easy tread, had followed where comforts and pleasures led. Till one day, in a quiet place, I met the Master face to face. With station and rank and wealth for my goal, much thought for my body, but none for my soul, I had entered to win life's mad race when I met the Master face to face. I met him, and I knew him. And I blushed to see that his eyes, filled with sorrow, were fixed upon me. And I faltered and fell at his feet that day, while my castles melted and vanished away. Melted and vanished, and in their place, naught else could I see but the Master's face. And I cried out loud, oh, make me meet to walk in the steps of thy wondrous feet. My thought is now for the souls of men. You see, I lost my life to find it again. Ere since that day, in that quiet place, when I met the Master face to face. If you do not know him, I recommend him to you highly. The greatest single thing to ever happen to you in your life is to meet the Master face to face for salvation, for service, for surrender, for sacrifice. Do it all for him and for his glory. Acts chapter 16. That's my introduction from Papa to y'all. Can't believe you said that. Old gray-headed man. Acts chapter 16 records the second missionary journey of the great apostle Paul. It's all about soul winning. Bible says, therefore, if any man be in Christ, he's a new creature. Old things are passed away. Behold, all things are become new. So in this chapter, we have some new things. The first five verses, we have some new companions. The apostle Paul and Barnabas, on their first missionary journey, set out, and they took John Mark with them, set out to conquer the world for Christ. But John Mark found out, and you need to understand this too when you study the scriptures, that the missionary life was a little tougher than he thought it would be. He didn't know anything about China, like Brother Mighty was telling you. But he found out it was tougher than he thought. He thought every door would open to them. Why, everybody want this. But he found out many of them closed. So he got discouraged and came back. He quit. Well, when they started on the second journey, the Apostle Paul wouldn't take John Mark with them. He said, he's not going with me. He came home last time. So there was some contention between them a little bit because Barnabas was John Mark's uncle. Now, God seems like he has a problem, but God always knows how to solve problems. So Paul takes Silas, Barnabas takes Mark, and they go in different directions. Instead of being a real problem, they got two missionary couples on the field. They get double the stuff out of them. Now, we have some new companions. Then, new challenges. Paul had been faithful to do the will of God. This is chapter 16, verse 6 through 8, 10. Paul had been faithful to preach the gospel where he was and to everybody. Now, the whole world was going to open up to him. He heard a Macedonian cry. Come over into Macedonia and help us. The last part of the chapter, we have some new converts. When they came to Philippi, they were met by three different types of individuals, three different souls that had a hunger for God. There was a rich lady with an open heart. There was a slave girl with a possessed heart, and a jailer with a hard heart. Three different kinds of sinners, three different kinds of hearts, and it took the same amount of divine grace to save each one of them. Amen. So the church at Philippi became a great church, and its foundation was the Lord Jesus Christ. And his first three members who formed the congregation was a rich woman, a slave girl, and a jailer. And it became a work that God could use. All because a little Jew heard the cry, and this is the title of the message, help me. Help me. I was preaching my church one night, had a great crowd and everything was going wonderful. I had one of our men come to pray after the invitation. We'd had people saved. And I went to the back while he was praying, gonna greet the people as they left. I'm standing in the back and he's still praying. He was a deacon. They pray a long time. A man came in from outside. I did not know him. He said, Dr. Boxer, I want to tell you about a friend that you've known a long time. You haven't seen him in years. I know him. He's my friend. He said he's in the hospital out at Presbyterian Hospital in Dallas, and he's dying of cancer. Would you go see him? I said, sure I will. He told me his name. I said, I remember that guy. I said, I'll go in the morning. I said, stay a minute and let me greet the people as they come, and we'll talk some more. He said, okay, and he stepped aside, and I mingled with the people a while, and I looked around for him. He was gone. I've not seen him since. But I remembered the name he gave me, and I told him I'd go. So the next morning, I drove to Presbyterian Hospital. I prayed all the way out there that I might be able to win this guy to Christ. I knew by his reputation that he probably was lost. When I got there, and I want to try to describe this to you as best I can, I walked down that hall and I prayed all the way down, Lord, let me have an open conversation with him. Use the Holy Spirit to win him to Jesus. I walked into that room. I saw the most pitiful sight that I've ever seen in my entire life. I wouldn't have recognized him as a person, as a man, much less a friend I'd known. He weighed about 70 pounds, I guess, and he had been a pretty good-sized man, and he was nothing but skin and bones. Looked like just skin over bone. His mother was sitting by his side, stroking his fevered brow. I came over to the bed and I looked at him in the face, and his eyes were dancing wildly in his head, just dancing. And his lips moved, but without sound. I said to her, may I speak to him? I introduced myself to her. She said, well, he's been in a coma for a good while, and he cannot communicate. And I said, let me try. She said, sure. She went out in the hall, and I got down to where my lips were almost touching his ear. And I said, Jerry, hearing is the last thing that goes. Jerry, it's Clyde Box. Do you remember me? Jerry, it's Clyde Box. Do you remember me? And all of a sudden his eyes quit dancing and he stared right at me. I believe for a moment he recognized me. And there was a guttural sound. I wish I could describe this perfectly to you. It sounded like a baby was, like a baby from inside of him. I'll never forget as long as I live. His lip began to move and formed a sound. He said, help me. Help me. Help me. I wanted to help him. God knows I wanted to help him desperately. And I tried to talk with him. Then all of a sudden his eyes began to dance wild in his head again. And his lips continued to move, but without sound. He died within hours. His mother came back in. I talked to her a little bit, and I had the joy of leading her to Christ. But I couldn't help Jerry. God knows I wanted to, but I couldn't help him. I started home. I don't know if you had this kind of experience, but I started home, and all the way back to the office, that sound was in my ear. Help me! Help me! Help me! I shake my head and try to get away from it. Help me! Help me! I got back to my office and I tried to busy myself. I told my secretary, hold my calls. I need to read the word and pray. And I couldn't get it out of my head. Help me! Help me! Help me! I told my secretary, I said, I'm going home. I need to go home. I didn't tell her what was wrong. I thought I was losing my mind. I went home and all afternoon, help me! Help me! Help me! Betty and I went to bed. She said, you're awful quiet. What's the matter? I said, well, I've just had a hard day. Old Jerry, I couldn't help him. She knew him too. And it seemed like it was coming out the pillow. Help me. Help me. Help me. I don't know if you've ever had any experience where you've had something like that on your mind. You couldn't get off and you could hear it and hear it and hear it and hear it. I got up in the middle of the night and got on my knees. I said, God, if you don't get that out of my mind, I'm going to lose my mind. And all of a sudden it dawned on me. That wasn't just the cry of one dying man, but it's the cry of the whole world.
3: Amen.
2: And God wanted me to hear it. Help me! Help me! Help me! And from that time to this, I've prayed, God, don't take that away from me. Let me hear that cry. Help me! Help me! Help me! That cry goes throughout the Word of God and throughout the world. Look at it! Throughout the Word of God. There's a man, we know him as the leper. Just to live for this man's a nightmare. He has to watch himself drop off into the grave a bit at a time. Part of his nose, part of his finger. His face is repulsive looking. He has a disease that makes him repulsive in the sight of all who look at him. Just to live is a nightmare. He walks down a certain trail every day. People who cared about lepers of that day would put out some clean rags on the bushes and he would wipe the corruption from his stuff. He was always running. He was pitiful. He couldn't live among his family. Had to go live among the tombs. That was his destiny. To the tombs, and one day, maybe if they had any money inside of a tomb. He dropped himself into the grave, a piece at a time. One of his fingers, his toes. He had no hope. When he met somebody on the trail, he had to cover his lip and cry out, I'm a leper! I'm a leper! So they could get off the trail. He sees someone coming. I'm a leper! I'm a leper! But the guy doesn't get off the trail. Maybe I'm a leper! Soon he's face to face with one who's not afraid of leprosy. The Lord Jesus. Lord, can you do something for me? What's he saying? Listen to me now and help me. What's he saying? Help me get rid of this leprosy. Help me. Help me. And Jesus said, I will. Be thou clean. The leprosy left him. And he went on his way rejoicing. But the cry continues. There's another man. This man, we know him as blind Bartimaeus. Bar in front of a name usually is the son of. He was the son of Timaeus. Every day, just like any other day to him, filled with darkness and despair. They had to lead him out to a place where there's some activity so he could beg. Some friend led him out to a place that there was some traffic, and he sat there all day long, and he'd say, would you help the poor? Help a poor blind beggar. But this day's a little different. There's a commotion in the street. He doesn't know what's going on. His blindness, he gets someone, he says, tell me what's going on. They said, Jesus of Nazareth passeth by. Now, he had heard that name before. Somebody said he had an affinity for blind people. Now was his opportunity. Jesus, thou son of David, have mercy on me. He sees nothing. Jesus, thou son of David, have mercy on me. The disciples who never quite understood the Lord said, shh, leave him alone. He ain't got time for you. We're big preachers going down to Jerusalem to have a meeting. I'm telling you, that's the problem today in a lot of areas. He cried the more, Jesus, thou son of David, have mercy on me. And listen to our Savior. What a wonderful Savior. He said, the Bible says Jesus stood still. He always stands still when somebody's crying to him. Bring that man to me. Soon he's kneeling before the Son of God. What wilt thou that I should do unto thee? Now, what's the beggar saying? Help me. The leper said, help me get rid of this leprosy. Help me. And Jesus healed him. The blind man said, help me get out of the darkness. I want to get into the light. Help me. Help me. And Jesus said, open your eyes. And he let the morning light in, and the blind beggar went on his way rejoicing. Yeah. But the cry continues. There's an Ethiopian eunuch. He's in Jerusalem in a religious meeting. He's there for the Passover. He wants to have something in his heart better than what he has. But he comes away from that meeting empty. Philip, when a great deacon was having a revival meeting, Samaritan, the Holy Ghost said, Philip, you know, I don't want to think Philip was a Baptist, but he probably wasn't, because the Holy Ghost said, Philip, come on, get away from the revival. He's having people saved everywhere. He just left. Baptists won't do that. They stay with the meeting going on. But he said, come on, I want you to go to Gaza and attach yourself to a chariot there. Soon Philip's there. He said, attach yourself to the chariot. He gets on the chariot. The guy's reading. I want to find somebody like this one day. I'm looking hard enough. I'm going to find me somebody that's reading the book of Isaiah. He was wounded for our transgressions. He was bruised for our iniquity. The chastisement of our peace was upon him, and with his stripes we're healed. Philip said, do you understand what you're reading? He said, how can I except some man show me? Now, what's he saying? Come on. Y'all help me. Help me. Say it. Help me. Help me. Help me to understand. The leper said, help me get rid of this leprosy. The blind man said, help me get out of the darkness. The Ethiopian says, help me to understand. The Bible says Philip began at the same scripture and preached unto him Jesus. And he went on his way rejoicing. But the cry continues. Jesus is up in the mountain, Mount of Transfiguration, with Peter, James, and John. You know the story. And down at the bottom of the mountain, there's some business going on. There's an anxious father down there. And this fellow has a son who's a lunatic. I know the story. I know about children who are lunatics. I had 3 or 4 of them myself, yeah. But this one evidently had some kind of malady that caused him to convulse, and he'd throw himself anywhere, in the water or the fire, and he was afraid he was going to kill himself. And the disciples that were down there tried to help, but they couldn't. And he said to Jesus, come help us. He said, all things, Jesus said to him, all things are possible to them that believe. Now watch it, what he says. He says, I believe, help thou mine unbelief. Now what's he saying? Say it loud.
3: Help me. Help me.
2: And Jesus healed his son. They became believers. But the cry continues. There's one last one. Here's a guy who spent his entire life in robbing and stealing. That's all he knew. No doubt he probably killed somebody for their money. But he gets caught. And he's sentenced to a cruel, agonizing way to die. Crucifixion. Only the hardest criminals were crucified. You heard some of the preachers say something about crucifixion. But God, in his mercy and in his grace, allowed this thief, this bad man, to die next to the giver of life. At first, on that cross with the other thief, he began to rail out against the Son of God. If thou be the Christ, save thyself and us. He saved others, himself he cannot save. But something changed his mind. Have you ever thought about that? What changed his mind? It may have been when Jesus looked up to heaven and said, Father, forgive them, for they know not what they do. That could have been it, but something changed his mind. And he began to rail out against the other thief. Don't you fear God? We're guilty, but this man hath done nothing amiss. And he turned his head toward the center cross. And he said, Lord, remember me when thou comest into thy kingdom. Now, what's he saying?
3: Help me.
2: Say it again.
3: Help me.
2: Help me get to heaven. That's what he's saying. Remember me when you get to the kingdom. I want to go with you. Help me get to heaven. So look at that. Now look at it. The leper says, as we say, help me get rid of this leprosy of sin. The blind man says, help me get out of the darkness. The Ethiopian said, help me to understand the things of God. The anxious father said, help me to believe. And the dying thief, above all else, help me get to heaven. I don't know how. That's the cry of the whole world. And we have the answer. God, help us to give it out. God, help us not to keep it quiet. I've asked God, and I wanted rid of that cry. Man, I want that out of my mind. But I've asked him since then, put it in there. Let me hear it, because sometimes we walk away from things we should stay by. I was in the hospital. I'd visited a woman, talked to her, prayed with her. Was leaving, and as I was going down the hall, I was on about the 8th floor, I think, I was going down the hall, a young man, you guys, age maybe a little older, ran out of a room, and he was just wailing and crying. And I said, well, God bless his heart. I got on the elevator, and I'd done my job. I started down, and it came. Help me. Help me. I got to the bottom floor and punched the 8th floor button and went back up. That little boy was a young man, had his head buried in his arms in the wall. And I put my arms around him. I said, son, I'm a preacher. Can I help you? And he just fell in my arms. And I prayed with him. He said, my daddy's down in that room down there, and he's dying. And I've been so close to my daddy, and I can't stand to watch him die. I said, is he a Christian? He said, we're both Christians, but it's killing me. And I went back to the room with him and prayed with them. I don't know how much good I did him, but I know one thing did me good. Because I'd heard the cry, and I'd answered it. I couldn't help Jerry, but I could help him. And I could help somebody else, and I can still help somebody else. They cry out in anger sometimes. My brother-in-law's daddy was the meanest man I'd ever known. Amos Morgan. Boy, he was an old-timer, and he's mean. And my brother-in-law got saved, and he said, would you go see my daddy and my mother? And I said, sure. He said, now, wait a minute. Before you say you'll go, he said, he doesn't like politics, and he don't like preachers, really. So he'll argue with you, and he'll get mad at you about politics or about religion. I said, I'm not going to talk to him about religion. I'm going to talk to him about Jesus. He said, okay. I said, well, I've been cussed out by good people. I went to that old man's house, and I want to tell you the honest to God's truth. That's the meanest old man I've ever seen in my life. He said cuss words I never heard. I didn't know what he was saying. He cussed me every kind of way you can name it. Finally, he said, you wouldn't give your son to die for a drunkard, would you? I said, I don't have a son, but I probably wouldn't. But nevertheless, God did. He said, well, I don't believe that stuff. Get out of my house. I left. Best thing you can do, case like that. He had a granddaughter, loved him very much. She called me and said, they called him Papa Morgan. Said, he's in the hospital. Would you go see him? I said, Carol, I don't think he likes me. She said, well, he's going to die, and he needs somebody to talk to him. I said, okay, I'll go out there. Now, look at my face. You can watch it on the screen, but I'm going to show you what he did to me. I found his room, And I started in the door. When he saw it was me, he said, play like he's asleep. I said, you're not asleep, wake up. He said, they told me if you came out here, I might have a heart attack. He said, you got to get out. And he started punching the button, getting the nurse down there. And so he made me go. I couldn't even talk to him. I mean, that's the kind of man, he was mean. Well, the boy that asked me to go see him, the man, my brother-in-law, he died. And I was doing his funeral. And my sweet Betty put her arms around old man Morgan and told him she loved him and that Jesus loved him, and he insulted her and made her cry. I said, he's destined for hell. I mean, anybody to insult her is just awful. So I just wrote it off my list. You've done that. I said, I need to pray for somebody else. Dear Lord, he passed God's deadline. That granddaughter called me again. She said, he's at home and he's on his last leg. He's dying now. Would you go see him one more time? And I said, Linda Carol, I don't think I will. I said, really, I think I'm doing more harm than good. But because every time I go, he gets more angry. And she started crying. People do me that way. And what do you do in that case? I said, well, you shut up and I'll go out there tomorrow. We're going to visit you tomorrow. My assistant pastor and I visited all day on Thursday. So Thursday, Steve and I found his address. I told Steve, I said, now, preachers, some of them dumb. Because I know he knew the old man too. And I said, we're going to visitation. I said, now line the cards up. We'll make our hospital visits. Line somebody up that we can win to Christ or have a shot at it. And then put old man Morgan's card last. And we'll go let him cuss us out and we'll go home. No sense putting him first and it ruin your day, see. So I said, how many more cards you got, Steve? He said, one. And I said, oh me. We went to Amos's house. He was sitting, I could see him. Is this time of year springtime? But he had an afghan pulled up on him. He was sitting in an easy chair. It nearly covered his head. He looked like a bear under there. Somebody else was doing some work in the house. The screen door was unlatched, so I knew them, so I just pushed the door open. And I walked over to where he was, and I said, Amos! Had to talk loud to old people. I said, don't you think it's about time you got saved? He said, I sure do. I said, huh? I started arguing with him. I said, you don't even believe it. Stop you. I don't want to. I said, no, you don't. Listen to me now. I led that old man to Christ and buried him 7 days later. But Steve and I, you preachers have had this happen to you, we went back to the car. We didn't even speak to one another because we were ashamed. I felt like crying. We'd just gotten the man saved because I didn't have the faith to believe that I should answer that cry. It may come hard. It may come at night. It may come in the day. It may come anytime. But you be listening when God says, here's the cry. What is it? Say it again. Say it again. Say it again. That's the cry of the whole world. And by God's grace, we are commissioned to answer it. I couldn't help Jerry. I wanted to. Wish I could have. But I can help somebody else. Now listen to this. Among the things that this day brings will come to you a call, the which, unless you're listening, you may not hear at all, lest it be very soft and low. Whate'er you do, wherever you go. Be listening when God shall come and say to you,